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10: And I'm Dan Schwartzman in the Bloomberg Newsroom. Here's some of the stories we're watching. Ship owners are increasingly optimistic about a pickup in traffic through the Strait of Hormuz after more vessels left the waterway this week. Some ships that have crossed belong to companies that haven't moved since the war started 4 months ago. A sustained resumption of shipping through Hormuz could signal that more shipping companies are willing to make the journey. The movement has the potential to boost the flow of everything from oil and gas to consumer goods. Anthropic updated its warning about secondary markets for its shares, cutting the number of unauthorized platforms by half after its initial notice caused panic among investors and pushback from the companies it named. The four firms are Opendoor Partners, Unicorns Exchange, Pachamama, and Upmarket. Anthropic's blog originally flagged eight firms as unauthorized to buy or sell the company's shares in violation of its transfer restrictions. The Trump administration says it plans to appeal a judge's authority to order across-the-board refunds of all tariffs ruled illegal by the Supreme Court. U.S. Customs and Border Protection launched a refund portal in April to pay back most of the $166 billion in tariffs, but the system didn't allow all importers to recover duties. Officials had suggested the government only needed to refund importers who sued. The SEC is moving to scrap Biden-era rules on climate risk disclosures. Bloomberg's Charlie Pellett explains.
11: The SEC says it wants to formally kill rules it is now calling a dramatic overreach of its own authority that would have required public companies to report greenhouse gas emissions and climate-related risks to their operations. The 2024 corporate disclosure requirements issued under former Chair Gary Gensler called on companies to report their pollution as well as how climate-related risks like the threat of rising sea levels, hurricanes, droughts, or wildfires affected their bottom lines. In New York, Charlie Pellett, Bloomberg Radio.
10: Yum! Brands could be selling Pizza Hut soon, with the company in exclusive talks to sell to Long Range Capital, according to people familiar with the matter. Pizza Hut sales have consistently lagged behind sister chains Taco Bell and KFC. Pizza Hut shares of Yum's revenue has declined every year since 2019, shrinking to around 12% in 2025 from more than 18% 6 years earlier. That's according to data compiled by Bloomberg. Global news 24 hours a day and whenever you want it with Bloomberg News Now. I'm Dan Schwartzman and this is Bloomberg.
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0: Hi, everyone. Welcome to the weekend edition of Bloomberg Business Week. Cheryl's out this week. Alex Semenova and Emily Griffey.

0: Tapping in for some of our conversations today. And it was a week with the economic environment really top of mind, especially top of mind. Global markets reacting to a potential resolution in hostilities in the Middle East. Traders parsing mixed signals about prospects for a U.S.-Iran deal to end the war and revive energy flows through the Strait of Hormuz. All the important details, of course, can be found at Bloomberg.com and always on the Bloomberg Terminal. Meanwhile, lingering interest rate anxieties, persistent inflationary pressures, a deepening global energy shock, and more earnings made us wonder about the state of the consumer. Peter Atwater discusses how we went from a K-shaped recovery to a full-blown K-shaped American experience. He'll explain in just a bit. With that in mind, a closer look at two items that are really squeezing American household budgets: healthcare and food. We catch up with the CEO of Resilient Health on the personal cost of staying healthy, and then with Dr. Michael Swanson on what's keeping grocery prices stubbornly high. And speaking of the grocery aisle, the founder of Mr. Bing Foods on scaling a global street food into a profitable condiment brand. And yes, we had to taste the chili crisp. All that to come, we begin with a look into consumer health. The most recent U.S. consumer confidence report, adding to evidence of growing anxiety among American consumers about the high cost of living. The recent spike in fuel prices is particularly challenging for lower-income households, despite a largely stable labor market and few signs of broad layoffs. When we talk about sentiment, we talk to Peter Atwater. He's president of Financial Insights. He's also adjunct lecturer of economics at the College of William & Mary. He joins us on set in the Bloomberg Businessweek studio. Peter, I think a lot of people know you as the K-shape guy. And nowadays, we hear about this from everyone, whether we're talking to executives or executives are talking about earnings calls, or we're talking to analysts or investors here on our program. It's not getting any better. In fact, it's getting worse.
1: Yeah, and in fact, it's no longer a straight line K. The arm of the K looks almost parabolic,
0: yeah.
1: And the leg is turning almost straight down into despair. And so the divide between those at the top and bottom isn't just economic at this point. It's almost become two life experiences that bear nothing in common. And I worry that those at the top are doing all they can not to see those at the bottom. But in a world of social media, those at the bottom can't help but see this enormous overabundance that exists above them.
2: I want to get more into that. There was a great piece in The Atlantic this weekend. The vibe session is over. The perma session is here. It spoke about how households are feeling worse about their finances and the economy than they did back in 1970 during great inflation. So you talk also a lot about the confidence gap. How much does the pullback from lower end consumers have to do with the fact that they just don't see any upward mobility?
1: It's not only that they don't see any upward mobility. The AI boom has now put a target on their back. They believe that it's a zero-sum game, and they're looking at all of these gains being made in AI stocks and believing that ultimately it will come at their expense. And so a lot of this has to do with how both groups imagine the future. And the imagination of the future could not be more divided in terms of extraordinary optimism at the top and this dire level of despair at the bottom. And it's the despair that troubles me, because I know that ultimately that is what sets people into the streets.
0: Are you seeing, I want to talk about those people and the repercussions of this or the ramifications of this in a minute, but before we do that, just the, we hear so much about the resilience of the American consumer, and I hear what you're saying about despair and that bottom rung of the K, but are we seeing an uptick in people missing car payments? Are we seeing people spend a certain demographics, put a different type of payment on their credit card? We talked to the folks at the Buy Now Pay Later firm, Affirm, and they have the, you know, their client is the average American, and they say the average American is doing so well right now.
1: Yeah. So if I look at credit card delinquencies,
0: yeah,
1: which this month look like they're going to come in at about 13%, what is so striking to me is if you look at it mathematically, that level is historically high. But it comes at a time when within the

0: card portfolio, you have enormous convenience balances that are absolutely riskless for the card issuer. And so on their own, I suspect that the quality that the card issuers are seeing among their lowest tier is distressful. And the challenge right now, Tim, is that we have this bifurcation where not only are businesses like the airlines dependent on the top, but I see so many derivatives of wealth, including our banking system, that require at this point those at the top to continue to do extraordinarily well. It's fascinating to me that a bank like JP Morgan, at the bottom of the financial crisis, there were about $3 worth of credit card balances to private banking balances. Today, the lines have crossed. They have more credit outstanding to private clients than they do to Main Street credit card holders. So there's been an enormous wave of credit extended to those at the top with the belief that they will never default. I think that when you see so much of our economic system now dependent on those at the top, it begins to beg that question.
1: This bifurcation, Peter, has been a problem for years now and seems to only be getting worse, as you just mentioned. What can policymakers do to remedy this? And if they don't step in, what is the worst case scenario?
0: I think policymakers need to be thinking about the needs at the bottom of the hierarchy. We know that food insecurity is an issue that leads people to protest and riot. We know that basic health care is financially debilitating to those at the bottom. And so I think we need to be thinking about the basic needs and ensuring that there is a safety net. And I think of it as a social safety net that prevents despair from setting in. And I think that we need to be cognizant of the fact that there is a growing population that feel hopeless. And that hopelessness ultimately leads to action.
2: Well, what kind of action? I think a lot of people watching this, especially on primary day in Texas, and as we do get into the midterms, would think that there are electoral consequences. And certainly that was a lot of the navel-gazing that we saw post-2016 election. But what are ramifications of this?
0: So the ramifications, if you go back to the fall, to me it was no coincidence that in the midst of this affordability crisis that everybody was talking about, you saw a more populist mayor elected here in New York,
2: okay,
0: who resonated both left and right. One of the things that is so telling about this latest consumer sentiment data is that for the first time, we have a meaningful drop in confidence among Republicans. And so the bottom is purple. It's not red or blue. And so that purple wants change. And candidly, neither party has done anything to suggest that they have action in place to serve those at the bottom.
2: So do the people at the bottom have to be served through political action, or is there a way for this to be solved without Washington's help?
0: I think you're seeing it on a local level first.
2: Okay.
0: As I would expect. And ultimately, those changes on a local level lead to national.
2: So local, like New York City and Zohran Mamdani, our newish mayor.
0: Yeah.
2: Where else?
0: So I think we're going to see examples of that this fall, where you have incumbents on both the left and right who are voted out. And I think it's quite interesting in some of the political ads, incumbents aren't even talking about the fact that they're incumbents.
2: Like,
0: they know that it's
2: governor of California, someone like Steve Hilton coming in, or mayor of Los Angeles, someone like Spencer Pratt coming in, for example.
0: Yeah.
2: Is that what you're talking about?
0: It'll start at a local level.
2: Okay. Interesting.
0: And part of that is every crisis is local, and politics are incredibly local when confidence is low. And so that's where people, it's tangible, it's immediate, it's proximate. And so those are where people demand change first.
1: I'm really interested, Peter, in this idea that you mentioned of a

0: America becoming more of an ownership economy, where more and more goes to the people who already own homes, who already own financial assets. Can you talk a little bit more about how this incredible run in AI companies is worsening that?
1: Yeah, so you have beneficiaries of asset inflation, and it's hard not to see it, and it driving everything from Knicks tickets to airline seats. Owners of assets today have choices and opportunities that those below don't. And I think that for every owner, there is a renter. There is, you know, somebody with a car payment, somebody with a credit card payment. So you have those that are, in essence, extending credit, extending opportunity, and those who are on the other side of it. And the gap to move from one to the other is, it's too wide, and it's too costly. You look at, you know, the average rate on a credit card, you know, 20-some percent. Well, to pay that off first, to begin that upward migration, is all but impossible. And in this case, I expect the backlash to AI to only grow. Mm. And I think those at the top, particularly the proponents of AI, fail to appreciate the zero sum that is seen by those at the bottom. And the higher the market goes, the more those at the bottom feel that ultimately they will pay the price. Because to sustain that earnings growth, it has to come somewhere. And the most obvious target is labor.
2: Our thanks to Peter Atwater, president of Financial Insights. He's also adjunct lecturer of economics at the College of William and Mary and the author of The Confidence Map, Charting a Path from Chaos to Clarity. A big thank you also to Alex Semenova from the Bloomberg News Equities team. Alex is actually sticking around for our next interview, too. Coming up, from the macro to the literal cost of healthcare and food. 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
2: The surging cost of corporate healthcare has employer-sponsored premiums jumping nearly 8%. It's the sharpest annual increase in over a decade. And it's driven heavily by GLP-1 weight loss drugs and outpatient care. That's according to the 2026 Milliman Medical Index. That increase in cost now has some companies moving past basic cost shifting and partnering directly with provider networks. It's something that Dr. Danish Nagda knows all too well. He's the CEO and co-founder of Resilient Health that offers direct primary and specialty care for employers and their employees. Good to have you on the program this afternoon, Doctor. I want you to explain how people access Resilient Health, because you essentially serve two different markets, right? You need to get the employer to sign on, and you need to get the company to start using the benefit, and then their employees can start using the benefit. How does it work?
16: One of the biggest things that we've seen recently is that employers are really struggling with their employees getting access. I mean, that's why you're seeing the rise of these other tools, because people are just opting out of the healthcare system. And the problem with that is that if you keep opting out of the healthcare system, when you actually get sick, you don't know where to go. You don't have an existing relationship. So what the employers are doing is they're offering these really high quality benefits for their employees. And what the data shows, and it's very well established, but even our own internal data shows that when you spend a dollar on primary care, you can save $3 to $5 in the same year.
2: Wow.
17: What is the obstacle to the access to healthcare? Is it financial? Is it a convenience thing, a difficulty?
16: I mean, we all have tried to get a primary care appointment. It takes 3 to 6 months, so there's no availability.
2: You literally have to know someone.
16: And when you have to know somebody, and to have to phone a friend just to get access to a primary care doctor.
17: Yeah, okay. I thought that was just a New York City problem, but I guess it's not.
2: But isn't that
16: worse in other parts?
2: But that's a problem.
16: In St. Louis, it takes 6 months.
2: But isn't that a problem with primary care, because primary care doesn't really do procedures, and therefore they're not paid the way that other doctors are paid. So there's a problem attracting primary care doctors. Or in the case of like so many doctors who I've had, even our pediatrician, they're going concierge. So literally tens of thousands of dollars to actually go and see a doctor, because it is so much more lucrative and there is that opportunity there. How do you attract primary care doctors when the system, I think many people would argue, is so broken?
16: Well, the dirty little secret in healthcare is that everybody's focused on the boomer, the aging population, Medicare Advantage. And what's happened is when you think about Nana having seven different diseases, the primary care doctors have to spend an hour, 2 hours with her, but they can't worry about your mental health. They can't worry about your other issues. And so they end up spending 5 minutes with you. And so that delay is coming from the fact that we have a mismatch. We have a primary care doctor that's coming in and is completely focused. The first visit with somebody with cancer, the second visit with somebody with maybe what seems like nothing, back pain, but that back pain can lead to a $40,000, $50,000 surgery. So this mismatch of supply and demand is a big issue. And that's where AI is actually playing a great role.
7: So you went to med school at the University of Pennsylvania. You did your residency in otolaryngology at the at WashU in St. Louis. What made you want to sort of leave traditional medicine and start companies?
16: It's actually one of the greatest. There was recently lots of data that came out in the last week or so. A lot of doctors are leaving medicine, making the problem worse. Now, I might be part of the problem, but I want to be part of the solution as well, which is, it is incredibly challenging right now for a provider or a doctor to deliver care. The reimbursement models are completely breaking. The patients are not getting enough time. There's moral injury associated with it. And so what we want to do is use technology to restore that doctor-patient relationship. And that's really what I built this company around. I mean, I'd already built a company before that was acquired and went public. And so this was, for me, the opportunity to kind of go back and build this. And most importantly, I was a caregiver for my dad. And this is the unspoken truth in healthcare in America, because we're so focused on people with chronic diseases, you, your family members and others are walking around with undetected diseases that will become those chronic diseases. Mm. And if we could get early enough into the cycle of it, we could prevent what happened to my dad and my co-founder's mom, where they literally just missed a diagnosis for decades, from happening, and my dad would still be here. Wow. Playing with my playing with my kids. And so I think that that's the reality of healthcare in America.
7: That was Dr. Danish Nagda, CEO of Resilient Health. Emily Grafeo joining me there for that one too. From paying up for healthcare to paying up for groceries. Here's an interesting story that you could have missed. We know farmers worldwide have been under pressure due to the Iran war. It's disrupted supplies of conventional nitrogen fertilizer. It's forcing these farmers to improvise ahead of this crucial fall planting seasons. One of the ways they're improvising is actually using human urine as a fertilizer. 2B Organics is a French startup. This was in Bloomberg News last week. It converts human urine collected from schools and festivals into a bacteria feed that helps plants grow. The Bloomberg News piece also said that since late February, sales have jumped about a quarter for the product. There is no end in sight to rival U.S. and Iranian blockades in Hormuz. Fertilizer disruptions are expected to persist. A prolonged conflict could mean weaker harvests and higher grocery prices. This is what Dr. Michael Swanson looks at. This is his specialty. He's chief agricultural economist at the Wells Fargo Agri-Food Institute. He joins us from Maryland. Dr. Swanson, good to have you on the program. The disruptions that we've seen as a result of on fertilizer, as a result of the war in Iran, the Strait of Hormuz closure. We spoke at the top of our program about what an open Strait of Hormuz could look like and when that could happen. If the Strait were to open, how quickly would we then see fertilizer prices drop and that actually hit worldwide agriculture?
18: You know, it's interesting. The price would drop quickly, even though the supply itself would be delayed behind it. But these are markets that are always looking forward. So the same thing that drove them up quicker than the product disruption would take the prices down faster than the product actually arriving to the markets.
0: Dr. Swanson, one of the themes that we've been talking about a lot is this idea that consumers are trading down on certain items. They're trading down on staples, but splurging, for example, on certain categories. Where are you seeing this when it comes to food trends?
18: You know, it's interesting. You can see it clearly in the protein space. I mean, when you look at the value of chicken and pork relative to beef right now, clearly it's really bidding up that demand in a big way. But on the flip side, when you look in the beverage categories, some of the probiotic soft drink replacements, they are super premium pricing, but they're not finding any problem looking for good demand. They have plenty of product demand, even at that super premium pricing.
7: You know what I noticed over the weekend? I was buying some chicken and it said 20 grams of protein per serving on it. And I'm thinking to myself, is this a result of the protein craze coming from GLP-1s? That, you know, even foods that have had the same protein content in them for generations, like forever, are now advertising that protein because that's what at least American consumers want to see?
18: That's exactly what you're seeing. So we're seeing across every single category. If you have a protein component, you're going to highlight that first on your packaging. And it's interesting how packaging really responds.

0: answer that question that's on the consumer's mind. But you're exactly right. This is something that's going to continue and it's going to be very prominent. I think you're going to see it clearly in every single category.
1: Is this protein craze, is it like other food crazes in the past where we've seen people, you know, consumers are fickle and Americans are fickle when it comes to sort of what we follow? Or is this protein craze here to stay?
0: You know, it's a great question, and it's here to stay. I mean, you and I can all name diets that have come and go, paleo, Atkins, things like that. But when you're talking about medicine that's going to be prescribed, it's going to be the new statin. When you think about it, there's like 90 million prescriptions for statins out there right now. This is going to be the new statins. And since Americans are pretty good at taking their pills, this is going to be one that's going to stick around. This is not a fad that's going to walk away. It's going to be here for a long time.
2: Consumers are very much feeling the sticker shock of prices when they go to the grocery store, even as some agricultural commodity prices have actually come down. At what point do consumers feel some of that relief in the stores?
0: You know, it depends on the category. Take eggs, for example. Last year's highly pathogenic avian influenza was just an enormous shock. But we're actually below the price starting that cycle right now. But we're not seeing consumers really take away a lot more eggs, even at these really low prices. So it takes an awful lot to shake an American out of his particular diet that they really like. But we will see some relief as we, for example, the dairy industry right now, they're chasing more cows to produce more beef, which means more milk. So we're seeing good dairy pricing as well. So the consumer does have some opportunities if they're willing to look for them.
2: As we head into the summer months, are there any categories in food that might see inflation pick up, any that you're expecting for it to be worse than others?
0: You know, right now what we're seeing is a little bit in the vegetable and fruit category. We started out the year with a tough spot with the freeze in Florida, which really put up the price of tomatoes. And we're going to have to wait to see what happens with the labor, with the transportation costs, because diesel is a major cost for moving it around the country and bringing it into the country. So probably fruits and vegetables will probably be the most pressure thanks to the recent events we've seen.
1: So my same question to you about fertilizer has to do with diesel prices. If the strait does open and diesel prices come down, will we stop seeing those price increases in fruits and vegetables?
0: You know, probably not, because the bigger driver is going to be that long-term availability of wages. And wage inflation is probably still running at a 3-4% range right now. So diesel would be a nice relief factor. Don't get me wrong on that. But the wages are going to be a bigger piece of it for the longer term. And once they go up, they almost never come down.
2: What about our farmers, Michael? There is a disconnect between how much farmers are earning and how much consumers are paying. Are American farmers getting squeezed right now as grocery bills remain elevated?
0: You know, it's a great question. It really is farmer by farmer. You know, when we look at the micro data that we have, last year, we saw some amazingly good returns in the same year as very bad returns. And I think what's really driving a lot of it is the technology. What we're hearing from the farmers is technological change is so rapid and so difficult, they're having a hard time implementing it if they're not on top of it. So yeah, we're seeing some squeeze. It would be nice for them to get some price relief from the higher crop prices, which would be inflationary, or lower input prices, which would be great. But what's not going away is the advice of technological change, which is just really putting them in a tough spot.
1: You mentioned the rising prices of protein. The story in the Washington Post over the weekend got my attention about how the Texas barbecue industry is struggling due to rising meat prices, the cost of brisket increasing 28% over the past year. Imports coming from outside the United States, I mean, that is what an import is. Is that going to put a dent in rising beef prices?
0: You know, not really for that type of a category. So grind that goes into hamburger, absolutely. This industry has discovered that Brazil is a gold mine of hamburger, and they're going to mine it for the foreseeable future. But when it comes to identifiable cuts, steaks and brisket, things like that, no, we don't really have another source because we want a certain quality. So this industry is pretty bullish right now about their ability to keep prices high. And it usually is a sign that things will change when they think nothing will change.
1: Our thanks to Dr. Michael Swanson, Chief Agriculture Economist at the Wells Fargo Agri-Food Institute. Our thanks also to Alex Semenova for filling in for Carol that day too. Still ahead on Bloomberg Business Week, he's bringing Swicy back. Well, he's at least bringing a global street food staple into a national grocery powerhouse, one chili crisp at a time. Teaser, I put this stuff on everything. The founder of Mr. Bing Foods joins us next. This is Bloomberg.

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1: Yes, the situation in Iran is causing an energy crisis. No, it is not the same as it was in the 70s. Hey, it's Haldane. Join me on the show Monday, 6:35. Gifford Briggs from the American Petroleum Institute is going to talk about what's different between then and now. Also on the show Monday morning, we got Medical Monday with Our Lady of the Lake. Will Green from LABI stops by. We'll talk about everything under the sun with Moon. You got the tall ships down in New Orleans. Let's talk to NOLA and company. Oh, and we get geared up for your questions for Breck with the Breck Room. Join me 6 till 9.
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3: And I'm Dan Schwartzman in the Bloomberg Newsroom. Here's some of the stories we're watching. Ship owners are increasingly optimistic about a pickup in traffic through the Strait of Hormuz after more vessels left the waterway this week. Some ships that have crossed belong to companies that haven't moved since the war started 4 months ago. A sustained resumption of shipping through Hormuz could signal that more shipping companies are willing to make the journey. The movement has the potential to boost the flow of everything from oil and gas to consumer goods. Anthropic updated its warning about secondary markets for shares, cutting the number of unauthorized platforms by half after its initial notice caused panic among investors and pushback from the companies it named. The four firms are Open Door Partners, Unicorns Exchange, Pachamama, and Upmarket. Anthropic's blog originally flagged 8 firms as unauthorized to buy or sell the company's shares in violation of its transfer restrictions. The Trump administration says it plans to appeal a judge's authority to order across-the-board refunds of all tariffs ruled illegal by the Supreme Court. U.S. Customs and Border Protection launched a refund portal in April to pay back most of the $166 billion in tariffs, but the system didn't allow all importers to recover duties. Officials had suggested the government only needed to refund importers who sued. The SEC is moving to scrap Biden-era rules on climate risk disclosures. Bloomberg's Charlie Pellett explains.
4: The SEC says it wants to formally kill rules it is now calling a dramatic overreach of its own authority that would have required public companies to report greenhouse gas emissions and climate-related risks to their operations. The 2024 corporate disclosure requirements issued under former Chair Gary Gensler called on companies to report their pollution as well as how climate-related risks like the threat of rising sea levels, hurricanes, droughts, or wildfires affected their bottom lines. In New York, Charlie Pellett, Bloomberg Radio.
3: Yum! Brands could be selling Pizza Hut soon, with the company in exclusive talks to sell to Long Range Capital, according to people familiar with the matter. Pizza Hut sales have consistently lagged behind sister chains Taco Bell and KFC. Pizza Hut shares of Yum's revenue has declined every year since 2019, shrinking to around 12% in 2025 from more than 18% 6 years earlier. That's according to data compiled by Bloomberg. Global news 24 hours a day and whenever you want it with Bloomberg News Now. I'm Dan Schwartzman and this is Bloomberg.
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14: Sometimes we get the stuff ahead of time to try it and just like see or just like check out the product.
15: Scarlet Foo.
14: Yeah, she gave me some of the chili crisp.
15: I didn't get any.
14: It was
15: on his desk.
14: It was on my desk. And it said you don't need to refrigerate it. You can just open it. And then so every day I just take a little bit and put it on my eggs.
15: Poof.
14: Yeah. And then suddenly I ate both of them. But fortunately, Brian Goldberg brought more. He's founder and chief growth officer over at Mr. Bing Foods. He joins us here in the Bloomberg Interactive Brokers studio. I'm very relieved you brought more because I was really worried that I had, really messed this up. You have a really interesting story. You had this food truck. You spent some time living abroad where you had this love of street food. You wanted to bring this back to the U.S. How did you end up with a product line that looked like this?
16: So it started back in the late 90s in China. Study abroad with my co-founder in Beijing, ate these amazing street foods. In particular, jianbing. It's like a savory Chinese crepe that we would have for like breakfast every day before school. And then one day we decided to bring that, to Hong Kong and then to the U.S. And the sauces in there is what our platform is now. So we had a whole restaurant, kiosk, food truck life in Hong Kong and then in New York for almost 10 years, where the brand really built itself up as a street food forward, pan-Asian street food brand. The sauces basically... We were doing pop-ups inside a lot of the corporate office cafeterias in New York pre-pandemic, partnering with Compass, Aramark and Sodexo, and the chefs noticed that we had this chili crisp that we had created. Chili crisp has existed for a long time, right? Lao Gama in China. Basically, we wanted to make a version a little more accessible for the American market and our own, the right particulate size to spread in the food, a mild version of it, a little bit of a different flavor profile, a little more versatile with

0: Mexican, Korean, Chinese flavors to make Chili Crisp more adaptable to so many other cuisines. Mm. The chefs at those places, like at Goldman Sachs and at Morgan Stanley and at Google, LinkedIn, where we were doing all these Bing pop-ups, loved it and asked us to put it in a big size that they could use in other foods.
1: So I'm holding a, there's a big size here. This is, I don't think they have the actual, 64 ounce
0: yes.
1: yeah, version of this.
2: That which is a big size.
1: Which a typical is 7 ounce. So yeah, correct. That's a big, that's
2: right.
1: A
2: so for their, for their use in their kitchens.
0: Yes, they wanted to use it like to mix with ranch, to mix with mayo, to make what they call plus ones or sauce hacks where you, I mean, you can use it straight up like on eggs, rice, pizza, pasta, burgers. It was a big trend. I mean, it trended a lot during the pandemic, right? It's become much more mainstream now when it was much more yeah. niche before.
3: Well, it's interesting because I see it everywhere now, just Chili Crisp. A lot of different companies make it. And yes. it was first on my radar, like, I guess maybe 2 years ago. My wife bought it at the store, brought it home. And now it's like, Chili Crisp is a condiment that we always have
2: interesting.
3: In the home. And we have bought, there are a lot of different versions of it. I mean, Momofuku does a version. There's like some classic versions mm-hmm. As well from other companies. It's a really crowded space at this point.
0: Well, Chili Crisp definitely saw like a massive growth during the pandemic. It's grown over 700% on menus nationwide wow. in terms of the mention of Chili Crisp,
2: right?
0: Which is sort of our real strong forte is on the food service side as well. We're one of basically the leading brand in the country in food service Chili Crisp. Huh. If you go to a restaurant, hotel, college, stadium, airline, if they're using Chili Crisp,
2: they're using your stuff.
3: That's so interesting.
0: Most likely, it's ours, not necessarily.
2: Is that like 70 or 80% of your business, or what's
0: Chili Crisp? Chili Crisp itself is about 85%, but within our overall business, almost 50% of our revenues is food service.
2: Okay.
0: Right.
2: Interesting.
0: So our products are very chef driven. I mean, like it was kind of created by the rest, by the kiosks, right?
2: Right.
0: And then the chefs that started buying it in big size wanted it a certain way. And we really had that dialogue with a lot of chefs about creating it, how to create it. And then that's what led to the barbecue sauces, a more squeezable sort of format of a Chili Crisp, right? So we've been very involved with the chef community around the country. We've been very fortunate to have that opportunity. And there's a flywheel effect between mm-hmm. being on restaurant menus and then how your sales are like in the stores and also the e-commerce piece. Like all three of these things, you know, impact each other.
2: Where's the growth? I get it. Like you're in a restaurant, you do it and then yeah. you want it for home. Where's the growth in terms of your businesses? Is it to the restaurants or the business side of it, the corporate side, if you will, or is it in retail outlets? Like, where's the growth?
0: It's all really across the board.
2: It is.
0: All of it. You know, I think we've been very fortunate to have the opportunity, the relationships, and the distribution, frankly. Getting distribution is really hard. Mm-hmm. You really need, like, anchor customers, anchor clients, anchor restaurant chains, anchor retail. Once you have that, then you can really go out and sell to everyone else. But the growth right now is in our squeezables. Like, Chili Crisp is awesome. Don't get me wrong. People love it, but you gotta stir it up, spoon it out, scoop it out. It's a little bit, you take that extra step. You get a little oil on the counter, which is fine. It's just the nature of it, right? Because of the texture and how the particulates are. But a lot of people just like to reach for something and squeeze it and squirt and put it back, right? And that's what these are. This takes Chili Crisp. They're about 10% Chili Crisp bits in them. So it's a line of Asian barbecue sauces, Chili Crisp barbecue sauces. They're the first ones on the market that are a Chili Crisp-based barbecue sauce, right? And that was developed because chefs wanted to squeeze the Chili Crisp. They wanted to be able to apply it to pizza or to wings more easily. You needed something sticky, like a mm-hmm. binder, right? Mm-hmm. And that, like Topper's Pizza in Wisconsin was the first one that really did that with us. And that led to the OG Sweet and Spicy. And then that worked so well in a large format that we decided to go a little more Pan-Asian. And that led to the Thai hot honey, which has more like lemongrass and kefir lime leaf in it. We have a Korean gochujang forward one that has more yuzu and ginger, and we have a mild. So don't forget, like our mild Chili Crisp is actually more than half our sales of Chili Crisp because almost half of Americans don't like spicy food.
2: So I'm a mild kind of gal. The rest of my family is
3: okay.
2: Gonna
3: so
2: bring
3: I'll take the spicy
2: spice
3: when you take yep. them out. the things you just held up, those
0: yes.
3: small yeah. dishes. What are those?
0: These are samples.
3: Oh,
0: these
3: okay.
0: are just, we call them hockey pucks.
2: Yeah.
0: Basically, these little baby guys.
3: TSA compliant.
0: They are TSA okay. compliant. They are, and I'm sort of infamous for always having them in my
2: pocket. So now I know what he's going to be traveling with.
0: Yes, exactly. So basically, I mean, food service is so relationship driven, and
2: yeah.
0: Chili Crisp, to your point, like

0: A lot of people don't know what it is. You have to taste it to kind of understand what it really is if you've never had it.
1: I've never had it.
2: Oh, it's, okay. It's so, so good. I'm sorry I didn't share it with you, though.
1: You're absolutely not sorry.
2: But honestly, I have a real question about the serving sizes.
0: Yeah.
2: Because these little jars are supposed to have 40 servings.
0: Mm-hmm.
2: That is like not typical for me in terms of serving. It's a teaspoon of this is a serving size. That seems like a small amount to include on.
0: How much do you take, Tim? How much?
2: A few teaspoons each time. Yeah, quite a bit though. But I think it's kind of regardless. I don't know. It just seems like a small serving size. I don't know. Do you find that chefs have
1: a big appetite.
2: I do, find that chefs are actually adhering to like what that actual suggested serving? I know that's just the nutrition information side of it, but is that meant to be like to flavor an entire piece of pizza or flavor like three eggs?
0: It's a good question. So like in food service and according to like food labeling rules, mm-hmm. there is a standard serving size for different types of things. Barbecue sauce is a particular standard serving size.
2: I guess that makes sense if you want to compare labels across the
0: yes,
2: board.
0: Yes, exactly. And chili oil, because it's pretty potent or can be pretty potent, you know, ours is not. It's kind of builds up. It doesn't overpower you. It's more about the texture, the flavor. But there is a standard serving size that you put on there for chili oil. Now, chefs will use as much as they want.
2: Okay.
0: Right? I mean, the Tyson chef was covering an entire turkey with a chili crisp turkey as a new concept.
1: That's cool.
0: Right.
1: That's really cool.
0: And so that totally blew away the portion size. Right. So
1: Tim, did you hear Brian said standard size?
2: Yeah, standard. Yeah, okay. That's okay.
1: Just going to put it out there. I'm just looking at it. So you guys are in 10,000 retail doors nationwide.
0: Yes, over 10,000 on the chili crisp, over 2,500 on the barbecue sauces.
1: Yeah.
0: And I don't know how many thousands of restaurants, hotels, colleges, stadiums.
1: Does it sell in terms of the retail across the country equally, or do you find there's certain metro areas where you really, that's where a lot of the demand is?
0: It used to be very strong in the more international coastal cities, mm-hmm. right? But it's really spread just because, you know, TikTok and social media, people see these things all over the place right away. It doesn't really matter. But yes, we have had a stronger, a little bit higher numbers, I guess, you know, East Coast and West Coast, Pacific Northwest, where we manufacture it, California, obviously large Asian.
1: It's all manufactured in the United States? Or?
0: It is. We make everything in the United States, which has been really great, especially to avoid, you know, we haven't had the really tariff issue come mm-hmm. up. It makes it a lot easier for us to work with our manufacturers to adjust things in terms of supply chain. But yeah, it is. We put Made in USA in pretty big letters on there.
1: You yeah. know,
0: so Asian inspired, but made in the USA.
2: You know, McCormick bought Cholula mm-hmm. hot sauce for $800 million back in 2020.
0: Mm-hmm.
2: Things have changed a lot in the last 6 years. You're an independent company now. What's the plan for acquisition or the future?
0: So we're very focused on our current products, growing them, getting them more into more chefs, more stores. We do work with some other big brands. We've been very fortunate through the food service industry in particular.
1: Right.
0: With Kikkoman, for example, yeah. we do a chili crisp hoisin sauce together, which is awesome. A little bit of ponzu, a little sriracha in there. And we sell that in food service together. With Hormel, we work with them with their proteins, like really complementary mm-hmm. Companies where they'll use it to ideate with the biggest restaurant chains in the country, right, on how to integrate our sauces with their products. And, you know, we'll see where things go, but right now, it's really focusing on growing the products, getting the new products
1: out
0: there. So
1: there's more expansion that can come off of this.
0: Absolutely.
1: Yeah.
0: A lot more.
2: Like what?
0: Well, there's, you know, when you talk about numbers in retail, there's roughly 30,000 supermarkets in the country mm-hmm. that you kind of judge in terms of your percentage of penetration in retail.
1: Yeah.
0: We're just over 10,000, right? So we have definitely mm-hmm. a ways to go, and in food service as well, and especially with the new products. So, you know, we're at about a 12 million run rate right now. We're profitable, and there's a lot more growth to go.
1: So Brian, how much should Tim eat of this regularly?
2: I think that's personal.
1: Like one teaspoon is a normal person?
2: Big chili crisp guy.
1: One teaspoon?
2: That's a suggestion.
1: And should he share with his colleagues, maybe?
0: He should. Come on, Tim.
1: Yeah.
2: I will share. That was Brian Goldberg, founder and chief growth officer over at Mr. Bing Foods. And that wraps up the weekend edition of Bloomberg Business Week from Bloomberg Radio. Thanks so much for joining us. 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

0: 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I'm Tim Stenovic. Carol Masser is out this week, but she'll be back next week. Have a good and safe weekend, everyone. 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
4: This is a Bloomberg Money Minute. Home improvement projects are getting smaller, and that's not helping sales at big retailers. Both Home Depot and Lowe's reported sales growth in the latest quarter that just missed Wall Street expectations. A Home Depot executive says shoppers are still deferring large projects, pointing to uncertainty, and says the company continues to monitor higher fuel prices and mortgage rates. Bloomberg analyst Drew Redding.
5: So I don't necessarily think we've seen the impact yet of, you know, the recent inflation and heightened consumer uncertainty. So we do think that there could be some risk through the remainder of the year.
4: Fuel costs are also an issue for Lowe's. An executive says Lowe's is working to offset costs through productivity initiatives, pointing to its AI-powered shopping assistant called Milo.
6: Hey, Milo, how do I fix my leaky faucet?
4: Home Depot has pursued a similar strategy with an AI assistant called Magic Apron. Both retailers stuck with their outlooks for the year. Gina Cervetti, Bloomberg Radio.
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4: And I'm Dan Schwartzman in the Bloomberg Newsroom. Here's some of the stories we're watching. Ship owners are increasingly optimistic about a pickup in traffic through the Strait of Hormuz after more vessels left the waterway this week. Some ships that have crossed belong to companies that haven't moved since the war started 4 months ago. A sustained resumption of shipping through Hormuz could signal that more shipping companies are willing to make the journey. The movement has the potential to boost the flow of everything from oil and gas to consumer goods. Anthropic updated its warning about secondary markets for shares, cutting the number of unauthorized platforms by half after its initial notice caused panic among investors and pushback from the companies it named. The four firms are Opendoor Partners, Unicorns Exchange, Pachamama, and Upmarket. Anthropic's blog originally flagged 8 firms as unauthorized to buy or sell the company's shares in violation of its transfer restrictions. The Trump administration says it plans to appeal a judge's authority to order across-the-board refunds of all tariffs ruled illegal by the Supreme Court. U.S. Customs and Border Protection launched a refund portal in April to pay back most of the $166 billion in tariffs, but the system didn't allow all importers to recover duties. Officials had suggested the government only needed to refund importers who sued. The SEC is moving to scrap Biden-era rules on climate risk disclosures. Bloomberg's Charlie Pellett explains.
5: The SEC says it wants to formally kill rules it is now calling a dramatic overreach of its own authority that would have required public companies to report greenhouse gas emissions and climate-related risks to their operations. The 2024 corporate disclosure requirements issued under former Chair Gary Gensler called on companies to report their pollution as well as how climate-related risks like the threat of rising sea levels, hurricanes, droughts, or wildfires affected their bottom lines. In New York, Charlie Pellett, Bloomberg Radio.
4: Yum! Brands could be selling Pizza Hut soon, with the company in exclusive talks to sell to Long Range Capital, according to people familiar with the matter. Pizza Hut sales have consistently lagged behind sister chains Taco Bell and KFC. Pizza Hut shares of Yum's revenue has declined every year since 2019, shrinking to around 12% in 2025 from more than 18% 6 years earlier. That's according to data compiled by Bloomberg. Global news 24 hours a day and whenever you want it with Bloomberg News Now. I'm Dan Schwartzman and this is Bloomberg.
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12: I'm Barry Ritholtz. Today I have a special edition of Masters in Business with two colleagues who I have great respect for discussing a fourth colleague, remembering Jonathan Clements. Jonathan was a Wall Street Journal personal columnist, writer for almost 20 years, over 1,000 columns, just really, really respected and beloved in the world. And he was a guest on the show after he received a fatal diagnosis and proceeded to tidy up his personal affairs and then write one last book. He was a unique person, and I couldn't be more pleased to have two people who probably knew him as well as anybody not married to him. Jason Zweig and Bill Bernstein, welcome to Masters in Business.
13: Thanks, Barry.
14: Glad to be here.
12: So let's start out with the beginning. I want to talk a little bit about who Jonathan was. We'll talk about his two most recent books, including the one coming out in May of 2026. But how did each of you meet Jonathan? What were your early impressions of him like? Mm-hmm. Let's start with you,
13: Jason.
12: You
13: want me to go first?
14: Yeah.
13: So Jonathan and I met the third week of March in 1987 when I joined Forbes magazine, and he was already there. And we almost instantly became

0: good friends. And I would say we probably went out to lunch at least twice a week for the next 4 years. Certainly every Wednesday, fish cakes and spaghetti at the New Courtney on 14th Street in Manhattan, which I think was, I want to say was $4.95.
1: That's right. The Forbes office is right over there on 18th yep. and 5th.
0: The
1: Fabergé eggs were there. Yep. The whole building was kind of uniquely situated.
0: 5th Avenue and 12th Street. Yeah, mm-hmm. Very close. And Jonathan had a really unusual sparkle. He always had a twinkle in his eye. He thought almost everything was funny. Because, of course, almost everything is funny if you think about it the right way. And, you know, he might be writing about some con artist who was stealing people's money or some mutual fund that was overcharging people. But he always found the humor in the situation. And I loved that about him. And we were friends from that moment on, ever since.
1: Bill, how'd you meet Jonathan?
2: I met him a little later. Wasn't until about the mid-90s when I was still practicing medicine and I was finding my feet in finance and I was starting to write. And I did what any aspiring financial writer does, which is you start chatting up financial journalists. He responded and he started quoting me in the journal. And for many years, I was just a source. Until, you know, maybe the early 2010s, the late aughts. And then we became friends, personal friends after that. And, you know, he did think that everything was funny. And he just had such a pleasing personality. He had a high hedonic set point. He was mm-hmm. always in a good mood. And he always thought that everything was funny, which is a fabulous combination. And the other personal characteristic that he had, which just powered his career, I think, was that he was willing to talk about the hard things in his life, his struggles with money, and you know, he was willing to talk about his divorces, and of course, in the end, his impending demise. And so it was those three things together, I think, that really made him such a unique financial journalist and human being.
1: So when I was doing preparation for this, I learned a lot of things I was wholly unaware of, including a quote from you, Bill, which was, you owe your entire career in investments to Jonathan's work. You have to explain how a neurologist in North Bend, Oregon, ended up having a career change by a personal finance journalist.
2: Well, I happen to live in a country that doesn't have a functioning social safety net. And so I realized I was going to have to invest on my own if I wanted to survive my retirement financially. And so I approached it the way I thought anybody with scientific training would do, which is I read the peer-reviewed literature, the basic textbooks, and then I collected data and I built models. And when I was done with all that, I had actually had something that was useful to small investors and in a couple of instances, even to professional investors. And so I started writing about it. The internet came to my community about that time. I put the stuff on the web, my material on the web, and Jonathan picked it up. And so he started quoting me in the Wall Street Journal, and then that opened the door to getting my books published, and also to, you know, a financial advisory business as well. And so it's like a lot of things in a complex life. It was just serendipity, one thing leading to another.
1: Huh, really, really interesting. Jason, you're with Jonathan at Forbes, and then you're together at the Wall Street Journal. But I'm struck by 1987 starting, not only the year of the Great Crash, but long before indexing was the dominant intellectual framework, certainly in terms of money flows into mutual funds and ETFs. What was it about Jonathan's writing that seemed to reshape a lot of the conversation about investing?
0: Well, I would say

0: I don't think this is an exaggeration. I would say more than any other individual except Jack Bogle, Jonathan put index funds on, you know, front and center for American investors. And, you know, he realized very early on that active management in the aggregate was not earning its keep. It was charging more than it could possibly deliver for clients. And Jonathan realized there's an alternative, and I'm going to keep telling people that's what they should do. And he must have written 200 or 300 columns telling people that they should buy index funds. And a lot of his readers, particularly professional readers, hated that because he was essentially saying, don't hire them, you know, hire Vanguard or State Street or another index
1: BlackRock
0: fund provider.
1: And think about the big three, the three biggest mutual fund and ETF companies today really derive the lion's share of their assets, certainly half at BlackRock and probably over half at Vanguard, from index.
0: Yep. And, you know, you can, the math is not hard to do. You know, investors have saved hundreds of billions of dollars in superfluous management fees by moving from active to passive investing. And Jonathan deserves a lot of credit for that, because I can attest, coming to it, I don't know, what would I say, 2 or 3 years behind him, the amount of hate mail I used to get and hate phone calls, you know, it's not easy to tell people that they should not have a right to make as good a living as they have been. They don't like hearing that. But if it's in the best interest of the larger part of your audience, that's the message you have to deliver. And that's the choice Jonathan made really before any other investing or personal finance journalist in the country. And once he made that choice, he would not be moved.
1: Go ahead, Bill.
2: Yeah, I mean, fortune favors the prepared. And I think what prepared Jonathan for that was from about, what, 1990 to about 1994, he covered mutual fund managers.
0: Mm-hmm. Yep.
2: And boy, that's an awful sandbox to have to play in, because how do you get into that sandbox? Well, you take a lot of risk and you get lucky. And going forward, the track record is not so good. And he saw that often enough that I think it drove him to the conclusion that Jason was just talking about.
0: Mm-hmm.
1: I think it was Professor French at Dartmouth of FAMA French fame said it takes about 20 years to figure out if a fund manager is skillful or lucky.
0: At least
1: 2 or 3 years of returns certainly doesn't tell us anything.
2: Yes, he has one example that just stays in my memory, which is that if you have a hedge fund manager who can beat the market by 5% per year, and the standard deviation of stocks is 20% per year, if you grind through the statistics on that, it takes 64 years to get the statistical significance.
1: Wow, that's quite amazing. He called his own advocacy for index funds an obsession that some readers found irritating. And when I read that line, I thought of your quote, which is, your job is to write the same column week after week after week, but in a way that neither your readers or your editors figure out. So how do you continually write about indexing if your readers are finding it irritating?
0: Well, I think Jonathan arrived at the same place I did. And of course, even though he was slightly younger than me, he was a couple of years ahead of me, because he just started on this topic earlier than I did. But we both ended up in the same place, which is you keep your message consistent, but you frame it, you tell it, you ornament it in different ways every single time. And Jonathan was an unparalleled master at writing.

0: what some people, you know, disparagingly call listicles. Mm-hmm. He would, you know, come up with 25 funny things that active managers say to justify their underperformance. And, that, you know, he would run through all these bullet points, each one of which would be very funny. And then at the end, he would say, and that's why I think you should put all your money in index mm-hmm. funds.
1: I wonder how many of those lines came from angry emails from fund managers.
0: Probably a lot of them.
1: Coming up, we continue our conversation with William Bernstein and Jason Zweig, remembering Jonathan Clements, discussing his most recent book, The Best of Jonathan Clements. I'm Barry Ritholtz. You're listening to Masters in Business on Bloomberg Radio.

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4: Yes, the situation in Iran is causing an energy crisis. No, it is not the same as it was in the 70s. Hey, it's Hal Dane. Joining me on the show Monday, 6:35. Gifford Briggs from the American Petroleum Institute is going to talk about what's different between then and now. Also on the show Monday morning, we got Medical Monday with our Lady of the Lake. Will Green from LABI stops by. We'll talk about everything under the sun with Moon. You got the tall ships down in New Orleans. Let's talk to Nola and company. Oh, and we get geared up for your questions for Breck with the Breck Room. Join me 6 till 9.
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7: I'm Barry Ritholtz. You're listening to Masters in Business on Bloomberg Radio. In an extra special edition of the show, this week is all about remembering Jonathan Clements, the Wall Street Journal personal finance columnist and author. And my special guests are William Bernstein and Jason Zweig, who know and have worked with Jonathan for many decades. So one of his core principles is that successful investing should be comprehensively, almost aggressively boring, which is kind of ironic. Both asset management and financial journalism are unusually noisy, FOMO-based industries. So how do you make a message stick as an island of rationality in a sea of noise and emotional-driven stimulus?
8: Silence. that's a tough one. You become what Jason has become a master of, which is saying the same thing in so many different ways that your editors and your readers don't notice that you're saying the same thing over and over again.
7: No doubt about that.
9: And Barry, sorry if I can jump in. You know, I think one thing that is underappreciated about somebody like Jonathan is the amount of integrity and courage it takes to stick to a simple message. You know, the job of an investigative journalist is to get people who don't want to talk to you to tell you things they don't want you to know. Mm-hmm. The job of a mainstream journalist is to tell your readers things that they need to know, whether they want to hear them or not. Mm-hmm. And that's what Jonathan was brilliant at.
8: Yeah, and it's the word integrity comes up so many different times when you're talking about Jonathan, because here he is working in a sandbox, you know, active fund managers. That's how he's paying his mortgage, and he, you know, wakes up one morning and he says, "This is intellectually dishonest. I've got to find something else. I've got to find some other message." And very few journalists, I think, make that choice. They just keep on plugging away and don't question what they're doing.
7: Really interesting. And, you know, we're talking about investing and money, but Clements emphasized this wasn't about getting rich. It was about building a good life. So when do you think his thinking shifted from simple building a portfolio to something a little more philosophical?
8: I think that happened in the early 2000s when I think all three of us started to come across, maybe all four of us started to come across the well-being research that academic neuropsychologists were doing. What makes people happy? Money is a very small part of that, and that's what Jonathan, you know, made into, I think, his mission in financial journalism was exploring the connection between money and happiness. And that's not something that very many financial journalists venture into.
7: I know there is more money when you're broke is better than less money, but it plateaus.

0: hose holding steady for things like divorce mm-hmm. and illness, mm-hmm. it plateaus surprisingly rapidly. So let's channel Jonathan for a moment. What is the purpose of money, and how does it help one live a rich, fulfilling life?
1: Well, so Jonathan really explored that research into hedonic psychology, particularly the implications of, does money buy happiness? How can you use money to achieve happiness? And there's an enormous voluminous amount of research on this in very, very obscure academic journals. And it, when Jonathan started working on this, very few non-academics were even aware that this research existed. But I would say there's a handful of takeaways from that work, that research. One is that possessions don't generally make people happy. Now, there's exceptions to that. But as a general rule, the bigger house, the fancier car, mm-hmm. The painting on the wall, the bigger couch, generally don't move people's happiness as much as they expect. And that's really the key, is the difference.
2: Gap.
1: It's the gap between what you spend and the happiness you expect to get from the spending that causes the disappointment that people feel. And, you know, I think everyone listening has had a similar experience. You know, you've been in a starter house. You see a new house you love. You talk about it with your significant other. You agree, we're going to take the plunge. You buy the house. And you move in and you're just thrilled. And then, you know, a year later, you look around and the paint is chipping. And, you know, there's like rats in the attic. And it's mo money, mo problems, right? And the next level beyond that observation that possessions are not the key is that you want to use your money to create experiences with people you love, shared experiences. You want to use money to create memories. And so you spend your money on things you can do with friends and family, joint vacations, commemorative events, family reunions, things like that. And then it's the final level that Jonathan explored more and more in the later years of his life, and especially after he got his terminal diagnosis, which is using money to create meaning, finding something bigger than yourself that you can support or promote or strengthen with your money, giving to a cause you care about, putting something front and center in your life, supporting a nonprofit, volunteering, all of those activities can really move the needle much more than you would get if you bought a new table or some other possession you've had your eye on.
3: Yeah, and the thing about Jonathan was he lived that ethic every day of his life. And, you know, he didn't make a lot of money as a financial journalist. I think he worked for a couple years at Citicorp and made a pretty decent salary. But, you know, his lifetime earnings were not that high, and yet he amassed a significant amount of assets by hammering away at being frugal and amassing enough financial capital so that he didn't have to depend upon his human capital, as he put it. I never saw him so happy as when he shows up at our place in Portland, having spent $2 to take the MAX train in from the airport. you know, and then the other thing that, you know, so Jason just just explained very nicely the three levels that he climbed. And I think there was yet another level on top of that, which is to have enough assets so that you don't have to worry about assets. In other words, in other words, the ultimate purpose of money, I think, for Jonathan was not having to worry about money.
0: Right, right. Mm-hmm. You know, he said something.

0: something, and I may even be lifting this from the headline of one of his early diagnosis articles, which was dying is easy, but estate planning and taking care of your loved ones after you're gone is hard. And that struck me just as such a quirky, matter-of-fact observation about something we all are going to face at one eventually. He just had to face a little earlier. And with a sense of humor, dying, you know, the old joke about dying is easy, comedy is hard. No, no. Estate planning and taking care of your loved ones, that's what's hard.
1: Mm-hmm. Yeah, I mean, if there's one thing that Jonathan didn't believe, it's that he who dies with the most toy wins.
0: Right.
1: Yeah.
0: So let me pull on one little thread, which is the idea of delayed gratification. And I already know what your answer is going to be, but I have to pose the question. So here's somebody who's diligent about saving, diligent about postponing that sort of gratification, and then unfortunately doesn't get the full fruits to enjoy it. Give us your explanation as to how and why he was perfectly fine with that.
2: Well, so I talked a lot with Jonathan the last year of his life. You know, I think he called me maybe 2 or 3 weeks after he got word of his terminal diagnosis. And the thing that struck me, Barry, was that, you know, having been his friend for decades, I could instantly tell that none of this was an act. You know, most of us, if we got a terminal diagnosis, particularly one like Jonathan's, where he was given 5 to 12 months, I think is what they said, right, Bill? We would put on a brave face. We would like be faking it for our friends and family. But Jonathan was, from the very beginning, he was totally at peace with it. And I can't tell you that I can totally explain that. I think he meant what he said, which is he felt he had lived the best life he could have. And he had done everything he wanted. He'd accomplished most of what he wanted to achieve. And he was, somehow he was okay with the news that would just absolutely devastate most people.
1: Yeah, I mean, neuropsychologists use a personality scale. It's a 5-item scale. And one of the items is something called neuroticism, which is basically how much you focus on the problems in your life. And he had a very high hedonic set point. He was always in a good mood most of the time. And so his neuroticism score, as far as I could tell, was 0. And he was in a good mood most of the time. So he dealt with his own mortality as well as he could. A sense of humor, my gosh, you know, he joked to everybody what a great marketing strategy terminal diagnosis was if you're trying to flog a book.
0: Mm-hmm. Don't recommend it. You only get to use it once.
1: Exactly.
0: But that is only someone with a sense of humor can say that. Coming up, we continue our conversation with William Bernstein and Jason Zweig discussing Jonathan Clement's forthcoming book, Money and Me. I'm Barry Ritholtz. You're listening to Masters in Business on Bloomberg Radio.
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3: And I'm Dan Schwartzman in the Bloomberg Newsroom. Here's some of the stories we're watching. Anthropic updated its warning about secondary markets for its shares, cutting the number of unauthorized platforms by half after its initial notice caused panic among investors and pushback from the companies it named. The four firms are Opendoor Partners, Unicorns Exchange, Pachamama, and Upmarket. Anthropic's blog originally flagged eight firms as unauthorized to buy or sell the company's shares in violation of its transfer restrictions. It's been a slow, stealthy trickle, but roughly a quarter of big oil tankers stranded in the Persian Gulf by the Iran war have escaped. More details from Bloomberg's Charlie Pellet.
4: We're talking non-Iranian tankers that were trapped inside the Persian Gulf at the outbreak of the Iran war. According to shipping data compiled by Bloomberg, 29 of the 109 bigger vessels, those capable of hauling 700,000 barrels or more, have now crossed the choke point. These successful transits have provided badly needed supplies to a global market and freed up a portion of a fleet that can return to the Gulf to collect more oil cargoes. In New York, Charlie Pellet, Bloomberg Radio.
3: The Trump administration says it plans to appeal a judge's authority to order across-the-board refunds of all tariffs ruled illegal by the Supreme Court. U.S. Customs and Border Protection launched a refund portal in April to pay back most of the $166 billion in tariffs, but the system didn't allow all importers to recover duties. Officials had suggested the government only needed to refund importers who sued. With the pending equity offerings of SpaceX, OpenAI, and Anthropic, investors are on the hunt for companies that will benefit the most from the IPOs. Some believe there will be an increase in tech spending, with a good chunk of money being spent on makers of server parts, specialized materials, cooling components, and power equipment, mainly in Asia. Hardware firms in the region have already been amongst the biggest winners of the AI data center build-out, with some companies joining the trillion-dollar valuation club. Yum! Brands could be selling Pizza Hut soon, with the company in exclusive talks to sell to Long Range Capital, according to people familiar with the matter. Pizza Hut sales have consistently lagged behind sister chains Taco Bell and KFC. Pizza Hut's shares of Yum!'s revenue has declined every year since 2019, shrinking to around 12% in 2025 from more than 18% 6 years earlier. That's according to data compiled by Bloomberg. Global news 24 hours a day and whenever you want it with Bloomberg News Now. I'm Dan Schwartzman and this is Bloomberg.
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0: 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The message is clear. 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
11: I'm Barry Ritholtz. 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My extra special guests today are Jason Zweig and William Bernstein. We are remembering Jonathan Clements, the Humble Dollar and Wall Street Journal personal finance columnist. He has a new book, Money and Me. So let's talk a little bit about this book, starting with, first of all, who gets a terminal diagnosis and says, I know, I will write a book? I mean, every one of us at this table have written more than one books, and I think we would all admit they're kind of a slog. Where did this come from? What was the motivation here?
12: You know, Jonathan never told, he didn't tell me he was doing it. I don't know if he told you, Bill.
13: No, he did not.
12: I only found out about it several months after he died. And I think it was part of how he coped with knowing that, you know, his time was limited. He just wanted to make the most of the time he had left. He spent a large part of every day with family and friends and, you know, creating new memories that the people who remained behind when he was gone would be able to cherish. But I think he also spent part of every day doing what he liked best, which was writing.
13: Yeah, were you to ask Jonathan who he was and what he did, he would say, first of all, it's about my family. And then secondly, who I am is a writer, and he could no sooner stop writing as if he could stop breathing.
12: Mm-hmm.
11: So the book Money and Me combines a lot of writing he did at the Humble Dollar, as well as some fairly personal reflections on his diagnosis. Is this book very different in tone and goals and ambitions than his earlier writings? What are your thoughts on this?
13: Yeah, it's a biography. It's an autobiography.
11: It's a biography, but having not read it yet,

0: I suspect it's a biography with a lot of insightful lessons learned along the way.
1: Yeah, we covered a lot of those in the first segment of the interview, which is, you know, what's money for? What's life all about? What's the meaning of life? That's what he wanted to approach. He wanted to put a coda onto his life, and I think that's what the book was for.
0: A coda.
2: Yeah, I mean, I've been thinking a lot about this because I mentioned Jonathan and the writing he did at the end of his life in a book I've just finished of my own. And the way I sort of came out was that I think Jonathan took heart from giving heart. He gave heart to so many people in the last year of his life by writing incredibly candidly about what is it like to know you're dying. You know, what do you have to do before you're done? And how do you go about accomplishing everything you want to achieve in the very limited time that's left to you while retaining your dignity, while spending time with the people you love? And how do you set those priorities? And how do you put all that in context? And Jonathan got not hundreds, but thousands of emails and letters from people who were dying, people who were taking care of loved ones who were dying, people whose loved ones had died, people who were afraid of death, people who had gotten a terminal diagnosis and then gone into remission or been cured completely. And over again, those people just, it was this incredible outpouring of gratitude and love. And, you know, the thing that I think is the biggest tribute to Jonathan is, you know, in the writing that I did about him in the last year of his life, in my column and also in the newsletter I do for the Wall Street Journal, I easily got 300 or 400 emails myself. And the single most common thing that readers said about Jonathan was, he was my friend. And they said that even though none of them had ever met him. They all said he was my friend. And it was true, he was, because he really cared about the average person. He loved his readers, even the ones he'd never met. And he understood that, you know, when you're an individual investor, you're just like this little piece of plankton in a sea of sharks and barracudas, and you're at the bottom of the food chain. And Jonathan was their advocate. And then when he got that terminal diagnosis, he realized he could be an advocate for an entirely new group of people. You know, those who have been touched by terminal illness.
1: Yeah, he had an ability that almost no journalist has, which is that you read him and you say, this man knows my life. And even before he got his terminal diagnosis, you know, he quits Citicorp around 2018 or no, 2014 or so. And he says, well, what am I going to do? I'm going to give back. So he founds Humble Dollar, which, you know, continues publishing even after he's gone. So he's created something that's still, you know, was very useful while he was publishing it and is still providing a service. So, you know, I mean, that his life was service more than anything else.
0: So let's talk a little bit about service, not just to his readers, but to his family. So if you preach delayed gratification and then you realize, hey, that window is only small, you then want some of that gratification. When I interviewed him after his diagnosis, he was planning a number of events and travel and other sorts of things mm-hmm. with his family. Tell us a little bit about what he got to do in the last year of his life that he might have

0: postponed under different mm-hmm. circumstances until years later.
1: Right. Yeah, I mean, obviously, you know, we should be respectful of Jonathan's privacy, but I think I can share most of this.
0: He did discuss yeah. a lot of it, and I'm mm-hmm. assuming some of this is in the book, so yeah. I'm not asking for secrets.
1: No.
0: Tell
1: no.
0: us what he yeah. was public about.
1: I mean, his son was planning to get engaged and got engaged and got married, and Jonathan and his wife, Elaine, got to travel to London to, you know, go to the wedding. Jonathan himself accelerated his engagement and marriage to Elaine, his wife. He organized those things knowing that they were important to him and his family. And he also went on a bunch of trips with his mom and his siblings. And, you know, he had to cancel a couple of trips because at various points, he was too sick to travel. But his siblings and kids would meet in Philadelphia. They would meet, they went to a couple other places together. And he just maximized the amount of time that he spent with his family, but also with his friends. I mean, I visited him twice. Another mutual friend of ours from our days at Forbes magazine went with me on one of those visits.
0: Is this and to London?
1: Or? No, to Philadelphia.
0: Uh-huh.
1: Unfortunately, to Philadelphia. Philadelphia's great, don't get me wrong. I love Philly. But London is maybe more fun, maybe, for an American anyway. And I guess the thing I would point out, because I saw this firsthand, is that may not sound like that big a deal to most people listening or watching us. You know, sort of like, oh, yeah, your time is limited, so speed stuff up and make it happen. Making it happen isn't as easy as it sounds. I mean, you know, you're getting chemo, you're getting radiation therapy, you're getting, you know, surgical cement squirted into your spine. You're getting cut open for this thing or that thing. You know, your hair is falling out. Eventually, you know, walking is difficult. And through all of that, Jonathan was like, yeah, come on, you know, come next Tuesday. You know, I got nothing but time. No.
0: Nothing but time when we all have limited time, and he knows pretty realistically how short that is. It sounds like this could be a morbid or depressing category, but knowing how he discussed things after his diagnosis, I have a sneaking suspicion that this book is more uplifting than depressing. Tell us a little bit about the tone he takes in what most of us would think of as really difficult circumstances.
2: Well, most of the book doesn't cover his terminal illness. That's maybe 10 or 15% of the book. And he does a beautiful job of describing just what Jason did. What he's really describing is his journey, through the relationship between money and happiness, and how he arrived at the place that he did. The thing that struck me when I would go to visit him was and talk to him on the phone was, you know, I've in the practice of medicine, I spent a lot of time talking to dying patients, and he was just the easiest person to talk to. You would get off the phone with him, you would come off away from a visit with him, you would feel uplifted. Mm-hmm. I can tell you that's not true most of the time.
0: Mm-hmm. Well, thank you, gentlemen, for being so generous with your time. We have been speaking with Jason Zweig and William Bernstein, remembering the life, times, and writings of Jonathan Clements in anticipation of his final book, Money and Me. I would be remiss if I didn't thank the crack team that helps put these conversations together.

0: each week. Alexis Noriega is my video producer. Sean Russo is my researcher. Anna Luke is my podcast producer. I'm Barry Ritholtz. 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
2: And I'm Dan Schwartzman in the Bloomberg Newsroom. Here's some of the stories we're watching. Ship owners are increasingly optimistic about a pickup in traffic through the Strait of Hormuz after more vessels left the waterway this week. Some ships that have crossed belong to companies that haven't moved since the war started 4 months ago. A sustained resumption of shipping through Hormuz could signal that more shipping companies are willing to make the journey. The movement has the potential to boost the flow of everything from oil and gas to consumer goods. Anthropic updated its warning about secondary markets for shares, cutting the number of unauthorized platforms by half after its initial notice caused panic among investors and pushback from the companies it named. The four firms are Open Door Partners, Unicorns Exchange, Pachamama, and Upmarket. Anthropic's blog originally flagged eight firms as unauthorized to buy or sell the company's shares in violation of its transfer restrictions. The Trump administration says it plans to appeal a judge's authority to order across-the-board refunds of all tariffs ruled illegal by the Supreme Court. U.S. Customs and Border Protection launched a refund portal in April to pay back most of the $166 billion in tariffs, but the system didn't allow all importers to recover duties. Officials had suggested the government only needed to refund importers who sued. The SEC is moving to scrap Biden-era rules on climate risk disclosures. Bloomberg's Charlie Pellett explains.
3: The SEC says it wants to formally kill rules it is now calling a dramatic overreach of its own authority that would have required public companies to report greenhouse gas emissions and climate-related risks to their operations. The 2024 corporate disclosure requirements issued under former Chair Gary Gensler called on companies to report their pollution as well as how climate-related risks, like the threat of rising sea levels, hurricanes, droughts, or wildfires affected their bottom lines. In New York, Charlie Pellett, Bloomberg Radio.
2: Yum! Brands could be selling Pizza Hut soon, with the company in exclusive talks to sell to Long Range Capital, according to people familiar with the matter. Pizza Hut sales have consistently lagged behind sister chains Taco Bell and KFC. Pizza Hut shares of Yum's revenue has declined every year since 2019, shrinking to around 12% in 2025 from more than 18% 6 years earlier. That's according to data compiled by Bloomberg. 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I'm Dan Schwartzman and this is Bloomberg.
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16: This is the Bloomberg Business of Sports, where we explore the big money issues in the world of sports. I'm Michael Barr.
17: I'm Vanessa Perdomo-Maglione.
18: And I'm Randall Williams.
16: Coming up today, we are going to be talking about the GOAT of all GOATs, reigning World Cup champion Lionel Messi.
17: He's not here with us in the studio, sadly, but we have the next best thing, the guy who wrote the book on him.
16: But first, we are going to start introducing the start of the show with a little news blast and give context to the biggest headlines of the week. The Major League Baseball Players Association has made their first formal proposal in collective bargaining talks with Major League Baseball. We know that these talks are not going to be easy for both sides. Randall, can you give us some context on what baseball is heading for the negotiations this offseason?
18: Sure. So I'll start by saying that if you thought the WNBA and the WNBPA conversations around collective bargaining were tense, that I would imagine this is going to be twice as tense. And so the MLBPA made their first proposal, according to ESPN. The proposal included sharing more local television revenue. It included a competitive balance tax,

0: for top spending clubs, a raise of a base competitive balance tax from the threshold from $244 million to $300 million, and so many other details. And of course, this is going to be a very, very long collective bargaining session. There is concern from both sides, really, about a work stoppage. And really, the principal issue is whether there should be a minimum spending requirement from owners or a cap. And if you ask, we talked to multiple baseball players throughout this year, they are allergic to a cap. It is fatal to them. They do not believe in it. And so if there is a cap, I would expect a lockout. And if there isn't one and there's a minimum spending requirement from owners, they are going to oppose that. And so what is the balance is going to be the instrumental thing that I think we're all going to find out. Because baseball has tremendous momentum right now. If you think about the last couple World Series, probably the greatest World Series that I've ever watched. And the stars are continuing to grow larger. It's sort of a resurgence of baseball. And if there is a stoppage similar to the potential stoppage that could have happened in the WNBA, that it could stop momentum. I know that both parties want to avoid that, but they have some issues to discuss first.
1: I was just going to say that, Randall. I mean, it's funny that these things both happen for the WNBA and the MLB right when they're both leagues are surging. So it couldn't be a worse time for both parties to start negotiating one of the most important things that they have to negotiate. It's not a simple CBA for either of these parties. And I think it's because of the momentum that they're both having. The MLB, the players have, you know, really hard ground to stand on. But the reality is that the spending floor is what that they would maybe agree to. But the cap is something I don't think they'll ever get to.
0: Yeah, I don't think a cap is likely. But it really depends on how long old owners are willing to lose money on a lockout and how long players can hold down on one. That's really what it comes down to. In the WNBA, the stakes were very high, but they also had a lot of time. Like, you have to think, the WNBA or the WNBPA opted out of that collective bargaining agreement, I believe, and that was either 20, I believe that was 24, the end of 2024, and then they bargained for over a year. Baseball doesn't have that luxury. They're going to need to get the pedal to the metal and get something done or make some progress at some point so that games aren't lost.
2: Well, I remember the work stoppage back in the early 90s, and man, it just killed the game. And, you know, it took a home run derby with Sammy Sosa and Mark McGwire and to at least get some interest back. So I'm hoping we're going to be keeping a close eye on those negotiations throughout the year. Now, let's talk some soccer as we are joined in the studio by Paul Tenorio. He is the senior writer at The Athletic and the author of The Messi Effect. Paul, welcome to the Bloomberg Business of Sports. This book, by the way, which is great, is coming out June 2nd. And I understand now why a lot of people are reading this book, because this man is loaded. He is $1.45 billion worth of money, according to Forbes magazine.
3: Yeah, well, that's certainly what he's done to the valuation of Inter Miami. And when you talk about what his impact has been in Major League Soccer, the short-term impact, we have to start with the money. The money that is just phenomenal across the league of what he's done. The valuation of the team has more than doubled. The revenue has gone through the roof, more than $200 million in revenue, the first MLS team to accomplish that. The number one best-selling Adidas jersey in the world. Sold out stadiums across the entire league. Teams moving, you know, for example, Sporting Kansas City moving from their soccer specific stadium to Arrowhead and then selling out Arrowhead. So, you know, Chicago Fire had the most revenue in a single game ever playing against Inter Miami because Messi was coming to town. So this is the short term impact that he's had. And it really is now about how do you take that and make a longer tail out of it? How do you make the Messi effect last longer than just now when he's playing? Because he's not going to play forever.
1: I love that. I mean, and how are they going to do that? Obviously, the World Cup is this year. He'll be playing, you know, here in the U.S., which is amazing. And obviously, everyone will be able to see him, the U.S. team, and all of that. But how do they continue the Messi effect after the World Cup is over?
3: Well, that's a lot of what this book is actually about. As much as I try to take people into the locker room, I try to take them into the boardroom in MLS because the owners are trying to make these decisions of what do we have to do in MLS, in the league, to make it matter that when Messi was here, to take this moment and extend it. And I think a great example is David Beckham. When David Beckham came to the LA Galaxy, he changed the league, not just because of his celebrity, but because they created a new rule, the designated player rule, to allow the Galaxy to sign David Beckham. And

0: that rule changed the face of Major League Soccer forever. It allowed a big stars to come like Thierry Henry and Zlatan Ibrahimovic and Kaká and eventually Messi. So the rule was enacted by the owners. It's on the owners now to change the way MLS operates in order to make this league more competitive. More competitive in the domestic sports landscape, where you're competing with the NFL and the NBA, college football, Major League Baseball, the NHL. More competitive in the global soccer landscape, right? The economy that exists all around the world for this sport, they need to change the roster rules. And so from MLS's perspective, that's where the decisions are being made and still need to be made. From a Miami perspective, I think Jorge Mas has a really good idea about it. And again, it goes back to the example of Beckham. When Beckham signed an MLS, they gave him in his contract this right, this trigger to have an expansion team. That expansion team became Inter Miami, which eventually brought Messi, right? Well, what did it do for Major League Soccer to give him an expansion team? It kept Beckham's brand linked to MLS. Still to this day, David Beckham, one of the biggest celebrities in the world, goes out and talks about how great Major League Soccer is. You can't pay for that. I guess you can with an expansion team, right? Well, Inter Miami's trying to do the same thing with Messi. So what did they do? They gave him 10% ownership in the team on the first contract, more percentage into the team on the second contract. They build a new stadium. They name it the Lionel Messi Stand, where the fans are in the stadium. When he stops playing, Messi's brand is still going to be attached to Inter Miami because he's going to be an owner. And the longer that you can create that relationship in the mind of consumers, the longer that this is Lionel Messi's Inter Miami, the longer you're going to get that Messi effect. The longer you're going to get people that buy Inter Miami jerseys because it's linked to Messi, players that want to sign because they want to play for Messi's team. And so that's what Inter Miami has done. I think it's actually quite brilliant to say, and now Messi's bought in. Literally, 20% of the team bought in saying, I want to grow this brand more. And it's a really smart business move.
1: Do you imagine Messi being an owner the way that David Beckham is very forward-facing, though? Do you imagine that he'll do that after his career is over?
0: No. You know, Beckham is a different beast. Mm-hmm. This is a marketing machine. I mean, you know, you still see him in underwear ads and cologne ads and all the different things that all the brands that he's touching still. And he doesn't mind getting in front of a microphone, and he never has. When he came to MLS, he did a whole day of interviews out on the field at Home Depot Center, which was what it was called at the time, with every national news outlet. Messi has given one press conference since he arrived in 2023. He is an introvert. He doesn't like doing media unless it's media in Argentina with the people that he trusts and likes, or in Spain with the two newspapers he deals with. And so I do think that you're going to get less of the salesman. You're going to get less of the guy in front of the microphone. But that hasn't mattered for his entire career. I think that's one of the most alien things about Messi, is that he's so good at what he does. He's so good at soccer that people follow him, even though they get very little access to him. And in a world where access matters more than ever, where you can follow what athletes are doing on Instagram, and they're all trying to have their own production companies, and LeBron's got his shows. Messi does none of that, almost none of it. You know, his team puts him in some advertisements, but that's about it. And yet, he is one of the most brilliantly popular athletes in the world. So will that continue after he's done playing? I think so. I think having the legacy of the greatest of all time is going to have it's going to last. Mm-hmm. But it will be interesting to see how much he leans in, how much he's present, how much he lends his face, even sitting in the stadium, to that part of it. And I think that what's interesting is towards the end of my writing this book, actually after I filed the first draft of this book, when Messi, I got into the book that Messi signed the contract extension, and he goes down to the stadium and he's there with the other owners, Jorge Mas and Jose Mas and David Beckham and their families. And the stadium's under construction at the time, and they do a video of him signing his extension. And then the four owners walk around the stadium with their families. Beckham's parents were there. The Mas brothers brought their families, and Messi's family was there. And I think that's when it hit him. I think like the physical manifestation of his ownership, the stadium being built, like he knew, like, I'm an owner. I'm not just a player. And that had been true since he signed. But to be standing in a stadium that you own a part of hits home pretty hard. And I think you've seen him since then start to maybe exert a little bit more control, a little bit more actively within the team right now. And I think it's because he enjoys the idea of being an owner. So I do think we might see him be a little bit more involved than most people would guess, just based on like the history of how little he wants to interact.
1: That was senior writer at The Athletic and author Paul Tenorio. And you know what? There's so much more soccer to talk about.

0: More about how Messi's changed the MLS and what this World Cup is going to do to boost the sport in the U.S. So stay with us because we are going to continue this conversation with Paul Tenorio up next.
1: That is straight ahead on the Bloomberg Business of Sports. 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
4: This is the Bloomberg Business of Sports, where we explore the big money issues in the world of sports. I'm Michael Barr.
5: I'm Vanessa Perdomo-Maglione.
6: And I'm Randall Williams.
4: We are back talking with Paul Tenorio. He is the senior writer at The Athletic and the author of The Messi Effect, to talk more about soccer in the U.S. as the World Cup is just days away. So let's get right back into our conversation with Paul Tenorio.
6: At some point when Messi does hang up his cleats, do you think he'll have a presence at the ownership level? Like, I remember reading about Michael Jordan in the 90s and when they were collective bargaining and all these different figures, whether it be NFL, WNBA recently, where players are standing at the podium and having conversations with owners, whether that be from the union side or from the ownership level, and saying, listen, guys, like, I understand you guys have a lot of money and I respect your business acumen, but at the same time, I played in this league, I've made a lot of money in this league, and this is what's best for the league. I imagine that Messi could have a tremendous impact if he was speaking to owners in that way, but it doesn't sound like that is going to happen.
7: Yeah, I mean, I think the owners should be counting their blessings that Messi doesn't like to do media, right? Because if he just came out now as a player and said, hey, this league needs to spend more, and I have in my book, he says it privately to Jorge Mas, what more can I do, right? I'm doing my job. I'm filling all these stadiums. We're driving revenue into the league that didn't exist before. And what are the owners doing with it, right? Would it matter if he walked into the boardroom and said that? Absolutely. Absolutely it would. And, you know, I don't know what his role. David Beckham's, I think, gone to 2 board meetings, one recently that I was at. And of course it has an impact. You know, those owners, they like to be around powerful people and they like to be around celebrity athletes, right? That's why they buy teams. They want to feel like they're part of the team, right? Yep. And so, yeah, when Beckham walks into that room, you better believe that he's like a magnet and what he says carries weight. And I would hope that Messi leverages that opportunity. And I think, you know, it's something he should want to do. When you own a stake as big as he's going to own in the team, you should be saying what's best for the business. And who knows the business better than I do? I'm the one who played, right? But I don't know. I could see him, you know, maybe communicating through the Moss brothers. But I do think it's important when we talk about dynamics of boardrooms, I mean, personalities are very different in there. You know, the Phil Anschutz is not going to approach a meeting the same way Jorge Mas does. You know, he's a much bigger personality Mas is. But when Phil Anschutz shows up, you know it's important. How do those owners interact gets you to the votes? It's almost like you're in Congress and you have to whip votes up, right? You've got to create a coalition and start to build consensus. And I think that's where people like David Beckham and Messi can be really important. Because if you're an owner and Messi sits down with you to have a coffee and says, why don't you come vote with me? I think he's got a good chance to bring some votes over to their side of the table. Hopefully, MLS makes these roster rule changes before Messi has retired from the league. To your point of, like, how do you get some of this bounce from the World Cup? How do you bring more players? You got to give the owners the freedom and flexibility to spend the money to bring them. Mm-hmm. And Messi's going to play in this World Cup. Maybe he's going to win 2 in a row. Maybe he'll pass Maradona as, you know, bringing multiple World Cup titles to Argentina in his time. Don't you want to take that and bring more players to play while people are watching Messi? I think that's really important. We'll see if the league can get there. You know, obviously in my book, I kind of lay it out there to say this is the last step needed. And for The Athletic, I'll keep to covering every single meeting and trying to see what these conversations are. But the reality is there's a CBA negotiation coming up too. Don Garber is going to be out as the commissioner. A new commissioner is going to come in. Getting that decision right.

0: is critical. I mean, Garber's done an incredible job building the infrastructure of MLS, bringing in expansion owners and building, focusing the money on stadiums and training grounds. But the next commissioner has to come in and know how to get a big media rights deal and how to move the product forward, how to move the soccer forward so that people say it's worth watching this the same way it's worth waking up on a Saturday morning and going to the local pub and cheering for Arsenal or Liverpool or Manchester United or whoever. And so that's why I think the next 2 years coming out of the World Cup are going to say a lot about what MLS's future looks like.
1: I think the interesting thing is that you wrote an article recently about how this team has a completely different job than the 94 team did, right? The 94 team came in and they established the MLS and they kind of introduced soccer to, you know, to the U.S. But I love that you said you compared it actually to the 99ers and what they were able to do and how they made the U.S. believe in soccer. What is the job of this 26 team? You know, obviously, if they don't win, how far do they need to get to? And like Randall was saying, I mean, not a lot of them play in the MLS. So how does them having success then translate to the U.S. soccer market?
0: The further this team goes in the tournament, the more it's going to kind of galvanize the country around them, right? And the way, and that's where 99 was so crucial, right? A sold-out Rose Bowl, Brandi Chastain scoring the penalty, ripping off her shirt. Everyone was watching that game.
1: It was the greatest moment in
0: it was incredible. It was incredible. And it changed the way people thought about soccer in this country, not just with youth participation, but in general. Like, oh, we can have a really good soccer team, right? And then the men have not been able to kind of carry that legacy. They haven't been able to do what the women have done, and that's been consistent. So the further this team goes, the more they can start to change minds about men's soccer in this country. And then after that, the onus goes back to Major League Soccer. Okay, if you are able to make a run, how do you now change your business so that your product lives up to what the people just watched the World Cup? Because those players are, when they play well, they have a high quality level. But you're going to see a difference when you turn on an MLS game versus what you just watched at the World Cup. They have to close that gap, man. You know, there's, I call it the perception gap. You have the actual quality gap, which is solved by money. Mm-hmm. Pour more money into the product, you can close that quality gap. But you have to close the perception gap too. Kind of casual sports fans to say, man, MLS is not real pro soccer. It's not the same level. I'm not going to pay attention to it. Diehard soccer fans say, man, MLS is not the Premier League. I'd rather wake up on a Saturday morning. Okay, well, MLS is actually better than most casual fans think it is. But it's right on where those diehard soccer fans think it is. So how do you close that gap of the casual sports fan to say, this league is actually better than you realize? Well, you do it by bringing more quality in. You do it by creating momentum. And the national team is the start of that. The national team can create momentum where people say, all right, I want to watch soccer. I want to watch soccer. MLS has to take that and carry that momentum forward and put a better product on the field. It's really, I get frustrated sometimes covering this league. You can feel it when I write my columns on The Athletic. I'm like, it's not that hard, man. People want to watch the best product that they can get. Put a better product on the field and more people will watch it. Yeah. And that's what MLS has to do to, and I think, but I do think there's a huge responsibility on the shoulders of this national team to build belief. That's not easy to do. You got to go win. You got to beat some big teams. You got to have iconic moments. That's what we all love as sports fans. Mm-hmm. You know, we can pick out games that we watched in whatever sport and remember those moments that stick with us. Maybe it's a big national moment like Brandi Chastain. The other day I was telling a story. My colleagues, we went to D.C. for a meetup planning the World Cup. My uncle was there, and we were talking about going to an NFL game in D.C. at RFK Stadium, and I watched from behind the end zone, Daryl Green intercepted a Scott Mitchell pass, returned it for a touchdown, and overtime they won. I can remember the whites on Daryl Green's eyes getting big as he caught the interception. That's how close I was, and it stuck with me. Mm-hmm. That's sports. Can MLS start to create those moments that actually resonate with people? They're not yet.
1: And the biggest criticism with that and bringing in more talent is kind of what you were saying too before, is that they have to just be able to get more players in, because people say, yes, well, Messi's here, David Beckham came, they all came towards the end of their career. So getting bigger stars in their prime is the answer to that, like you were saying. It's just changing the rules.
0: I think so. And I think part of it is also this tension and this idea around competitive balance, which is based off of the NFL model, which is not a surprise because the founding owners of MLS are the Kraft family and the Hunt family, and they are NFL families, and competitive balance has mattered to the NFL. But that's not the only way

0: to do things. Mm-hmm. You know, the NBA has a lot of fans. Its competitive balance is not the same as the NFL. People still watch the playoffs. You know, and so baseball, the same thing. You know, people like to root against or for the Yankees. And it's okay to have a big team that everyone loves or everyone hates. When the Warriors were a dynasty, people were watching.
1: It's the Thunder right now.
0: Yeah, or the Thunder. You can root for them, you can root against them, but people are watching. That's what matters. And so, you know, you have to let go of some idea of competitive balance. But it's not mutually exclusive. Just because you're spending more money doesn't mean all of competitive balance goes away. MLS's ownership group, 30 owners, are some of the richest owners in sports. So, yeah, maybe Salt Lake is not going to compete in the same way as LA, but that's true today. That doesn't change because more money is being spent.
1: I would also say sometimes it's better to have a titan, and whether that be from a storytelling perspective, like you look at the dynasties and the people who knock them off, it often becomes, as you said, some of the biggest stories in sports. Is like when someone has gone to the finals or the Super Bowl. I mean, my comparison would be the Patriots went to the Super Bowl 5 times in a row, it felt like. And even and when they were losing, I was rooting for that. But when they were winning, it was agonizing. And I think when you have that emotional connection, it really, really matters for fans in sports.
0: Amen. And that's the argument that some of these owners are making in the board meetings right now. That it is okay to have these sort of powerhouse teams. Bayern Munich in Germany, Manchester United in England. You can go around and look at the, you know, the Yankees, the Dodgers. Like these, we talk about these teams in a way because they were those dominant teams. And it, but it is storytelling. Sports is the best reality television we can get.
1: Yeah. Mm-hmm.
0: And we like to root for the giant and against the giant. And you can, again, you can get people to care. And that's where I think MLS has to understand that going from a local product to a national product is, yes, I understand the equation of it's hard to fill seats in a stadium if you don't think your team's going to win. That's true. But it's harder to get people to tune in to watch if you don't have an interesting story to tell. And every year the stories change in MLS. There's no consistency. There's no team that we see grow together into a dynasty and then fall apart. You know, they're so intent on competitive balance and the cap is so restrictive that these teams fall apart from year to year. And that's hard to follow for a casual fan. So, you know, what kind of story can MLS start to tell from the macro level about its own growth? And then in the micro level, season to season, can they start to have some teams that people learn to root for or root against that start to actually resonate globally or nationally? That's a big part of the future of this league.
2: Paul Tenorio, senior writer for The Athletic and author of The Messy Effect. The book comes out June 2nd. Thank you so much, my man, for coming in and talking with us on the Bloomberg Business of Sports. We appreciate it.
0: Oh, it was a pleasure. Thank you so much for having me.
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2: That is straight ahead on the Bloomberg Business of Sports. I'm Michael Barr with Vanessa Perdomo-Maglione and Randall Williams. 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

0: And I'm Dan Schwartzman in the Bloomberg Newsroom. Here's some of the stories we're watching. Anthropic updated its warning about secondary markets for its shares, cutting the number of unauthorized platforms by half after its initial notice caused panic among investors and pushback from the companies it named. The four firms are Opendoor Partners, Unicorns Exchange, Pachamama, and Upmarket. Anthropic's blog originally flagged 8 firms as unauthorized to buy or sell the company's shares in violation of its transfer restrictions. It's been a slow, stealthy trickle, but roughly a quarter of big oil tankers stranded in the Persian Gulf by the Iran war have escaped. More details from Bloomberg's Charlie Pellet.
1: We're talking non-Iranian tankers that were trapped inside the Persian Gulf at the outbreak of the Iran war. According to shipping data compiled by Bloomberg, 29 of the 109 bigger vessels, those capable of hauling 700,000 barrels or more, have now crossed the choke point. These successful transits have provided badly needed supplies to a global market and freed up a portion of a fleet that can return to the Gulf to collect more oil cargoes. In New York, Charlie Pellet, Bloomberg Radio.
0: The Trump administration says it plans to appeal a judge's authority to order across-the-board refunds of all tariffs ruled illegal by the Supreme Court. U.S. Customs and Border Protection launched a refund portal in April to pay back most of the $166 billion in tariffs, but the system didn't allow all importers to recover duties. Officials had suggested the government only needed to refund importers who sued. With the pending equity offerings of SpaceX, OpenAI, and Anthropic, investors are on the hunt for companies that will benefit the most from the IPOs. Some believe there will be an increase in tech spending, with a good chunk of money being spent on makers of server parts, specialized materials, cooling components, and power equipment, mainly in Asia. Hardware firms in the region have already been amongst the biggest winners of the AI data center build-out, with some companies joining the trillion-dollar valuation club. Yum! Brands could be selling Pizza Hut soon, with a company in exclusive talks to sell to Long Range Capital, according to people familiar with the matter. Pizza Hut sales have consistently lagged behind sister chains Taco Bell and KFC. Pizza Hut's shares of Yum's revenue has declined every year since 2019, shrinking to around 12% in 2025 from more than 18% 6 years earlier. That's according to data compiled by Bloomberg. Global news 24 hours a day and whenever you want it with Bloomberg News Now. I'm Dan Schwartzman and this is Bloomberg.
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14: Yes, the situation in Iran is causing an energy crisis. No, it is not the same as it was in the 70s. Hey, it's Hal Dane. Joining me on the show Monday, 6:35, Gifford Briggs from the American Petroleum Institute is going to talk about what's different between then and now. Also on the show Monday morning, we got Medical Monday with Our Lady of the Lake. Will Green from LABI stops by. We'll talk about everything under the sun with Moon. You got the tall ships down in New Orleans. Let's talk to NOLA and company. Oh, and we get geared up for your questions for Breck with the Breck Room. Join me 6 till 9.

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4: 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I'm Michael Barr.
5: I'm Vanessa Perdomo Maglione.
6: And I'm Randall Williams.
4: New York City, you've heard of that place, is the place to be for sports this summer. We know the Knicks are in the finals for the first time since 1999. The World Cup is coming in just a few weeks. And this weekend, coming into the New York Harbor is Sail GP.
6: Vanessa, you recently spoke with Sail GP Managing Director Andrew Thompson ahead of the race this week.
5: That's right. I spoke to him about how in just 6 years they've grown their business to now 13 teams, soon to be 14, according to co-founder Sir Russell Coutts, and how they're adding new races and what markets they're looking to enter.
4: Let's take a listen to Vanessa's conversation with Sail GP Managing Director Andrew Thompson.
7: So this is now, you know, this race has been on the schedule for a little bit now. How is this year going to be different than others?
8: Yeah, look, it's been great to come back to New York City. You know, coming back here, you know, the city is on fire with sports at the moment. The Knicks are just having what seems to be an awesome season, and, you know, they'll be in the finals soon. So, I think we're looking to bring the show back to Governor's Island. So, you know, our hospitality facility is all on Governor's Island. The difference this year is that our spectator facilities are actually on boats. So we've kind of rented a fleet of, I believe it's 15 pretty big boats, so they're going to be lining the race course. Mm-hmm. So that's going to be quite the spectacle on the bay out there and in front of the Statue of Liberty. And it's going to be, yeah, a huge spectacle to see all these boats lining the race course. Yeah. But then also, you know, we'll have 12 boats out there racing. And this year, this wasn't planned as such, but there's going to be a really strong breeze that's coming through over the weekend. So these boats are going to be absolutely ripping through the harbour at approximately 60 miles per hour. So there's going to be a lot of action for the fans to watch right in front of them on the boat. So yeah, it's going to be quite a spectacle.
7: And this is the first year you guys are doing the boats as the grandstands, right? Tell me about the decision, you know, to change that.
8: Yeah, look, I think our racing is, you know, our product is stadium racing. It's kind of what we've set out to do with SailGP. And what I mean by stadium racing is bringing the racing close to shore so spectators can sit in grandstand or hospitality facilities and see the boats in front of them, literally kind of 5 meters away, and the whole race unfolds in front of the spectators on the shoreline. And that's something that's never really been done in the sport of sailing before. And so that's, you know, it's a new concept for the sport.

0: we found last year in Governor's Island, we built a stadium facilities there, and to be honest, it was quite a logistical challenge to get spectators out to Governor's Island in the sense of they had to board a boat in Manhattan, the boat got them over to Governor's Island, and they had to walk through Governor's Island to the tip of Governor's Island to get to those facilities. And we kind of thought that we kind of reviewed that, and our view was that actually people are getting on boats anyway. Mm-hmm. So, you know, we can actually provide a really good experience for people to observe the race, and probably as close as they would be from the shore in any case. And, you know, they'll have the commentary, they'll have the broadcast on those boats, they'll have F&B on those boats. So, you know, we took a view that actually that's probably a better experience for our fans here. And so, yeah, we took that decision, and yeah, we expect the fans are going to have an awesome time.
1: I think it's really interesting to be able to pivot that quickly. You know, tell me about how you guys use strategy and how you talk to the fans, how how quickly you guys can pivot from things like that.
0: Yeah, it's definitely something that we've focused on in the last 12 months as we've matured as a sports property. Really, we're looking at how we can enter into long-term deals with venues so that we have certainty about what's going to happen next year.
1: Right.
0: And to me, our goal really is to have venue deals that run 5-10 years so that we can, you know, improve year on year.
1: Mm-hmm.
0: Really what we're looking to do is as soon as the event finishes, we get feedback straight away from fans, whether that's on site, but then fans will fill in online forms and kind of really tell us what they'd like to see improved. We review that as a management team, right the way to senior leadership in the Sir Russell Coutts and all of our management team are really reviewing all that feedback. And then we work with our events team to then come up with the event concept for the next year. And really look at those improvements year on year that we can make, and also to make the event more efficient, make it run kind of on a better cost basis for us. That's something that you know we want to make sure that we focus on too, is how can we be more slick with our operations.
1: Yeah.
0: So there's kind of internal review, external review, bring the two together. But pretty shortly thereafter, we put the event concept together, and it's kind of a 12-month cycle.
1: Mm-hmm.
0: So straight away, we're into the planning of the event for the next year. We're into procurement of the event for next year. And really, what we want to aim to do is actually put tickets on sale on the Sunday night of the event for the next year. So that if you've just been to the event, you can bang, get your early pricing for the next year and kind of move on from there. We're not quite at that stage yet, but certainly that's something we're looking to do.
1: How different is each city's, race, and how often can you replicate, what you have in New York to somewhere else? And are you looking to do that even?
0: Yeah, absolutely. I mean, fundamentally, what we're looking to set up on shore is hospitality facilities, which are long and thin. And, what we've seen in the past in sports, or certainly in the sport of sailing, is, people set up a rectangular hospitality facility, and what we were observing was that all of our guests would go right to the shoreline straight away. So what we've done there is just kind of have much longer, thinner hospitality structures along the shore. And then next to that, we have our grandstands, which are, again, quite long and thin, as we get more popular, they're getting higher and higher. And then also we operate what a new product called our Baylor Beach Club, which is a high energy kind of music, much kind of modeled on the French Riviera and those beach clubs down there, and really bringing a fun atmosphere to our racing. So those three products are really kind of what we're looking to achieve at every race. So it's not, the geography isn't always the same at every location that we go to. Sometimes we're on a greenfield site right close to shore. Sometimes it's a tarmac solution, which is probably better for the setup of our facilities. So, fundamentally, we have a standard set of products, and we have to adapt them from time to time. But as I said before, we're looking to for our operations to be produced on a much more slick basis, so that we're almost standardizing how we produce them, and then that allows our costs to decrease and frankly deliver a better product to our fans. So at the same time, we also have the beauty of SailGP, in my view, is that we are going to these iconic locations, and so in a way that those differences are almost part of our product. So for example, in Rio de Janeiro, we're right on the shoreline with those products.
1: Mm-hmm.
0: Then we have Sugarloaf Mountain on one side and Christ the Redeemer statue on the other side. So

0: the beauty of it is almost like a standardized product, but in iconic locations that are beautiful in their own way.
1: Yeah. And you guys just announced Hong Kong and Rome that are going to be joining next year. Yeah. How do you choose the new cities that they'll be adding on?
0: Yeah, look, as I said, we're wanting to do longer term deals with all of our venues and kind of have definite dates where SailGP will be in a market in a certain period of time so that the fans know that there will be a SailGP event on this weekend year after year. What we're doing at the moment is almost like announcing slots. So we have 13 slots for the 2027 calendar, and then they're regionalized as well. So we have Asia Pacific, which is kind of where Hong Kong fits in alongside Perth, Australia, and then we have the Americas. Just announced San Francisco. We have New York and Halifax in Canada, as well as Rio de Janeiro, and then we announced the slots in Europe, which for 2027 is Germany, UK. Of Valencia in Spain and Rome in Italy, and then we move on to the Middle East. So we almost like do it in sections. It's really the demand is certainly growing, which is good for us as a business. I think over time we will add more slots as we get more efficient in our logistics and we can go to more venues. We do it on a regional basis. We work with, there's a lot of, I guess, inbound referrals at the moment, in that there's cities who are kind of fighting to host this LGP race. That's great for us.
1: Right.
0: And then we work with the host city really to kind of really figure out what they are looking to deliver now, whether that's kind of eyeballs on the harbour, whether it's, kind of working with local schools and local communities to deliver sailing programs. So we kind of we tailor our host venue commercial deals to those requirements. We kind of set the calendar from there.
1: When you're looking, in the future when there's going to be a ton more teams, Sir Russell had said that, looking to get to 20 or 24 teams in the future, do you then have to look at the venues again to see if all of the boats will be able to race together at that time?
0: Yeah, for sure. It's certainly a logistical challenge. And really our technical facilities are quite a challenge because, having in the future 20 teams all requiring the same amount of space is significant. And, we're coming to iconic harbours around the world, and you look at New York City here, there's not a lot of space
1: it's
0: not very developed, right? Yeah. So, we've got a great relationship here with the Brooklyn Cruise Ship Terminal, and we've got a great space here, and that tends to be that type of environment works for us, where we'll partner with a cruise ship terminal, and there tends to be a lot of space on our harbour there. We're looking at ways that we can improve our logistics. We're looking at some right now we have to, for example, assemble and disassemble the boats in every location we go. So we're looking at how we can work with our partner DP World to provide a more bespoke logistical solution such that the boats can just go onto a ship and be loaded onto a ship without actually disassembling them.
1: Right.
0: Then we go to the next location and they'll kind of be craned straight off that ship onto the water. So that's certainly something that we're looking at. I think as we look at new markets, we're certainly looking at markets where we can add audience. And, as you were saying before, adding a Brazilian team last year was huge for our audience in Brazil. And then we bought a race into Rio.
1: Was it because there was already a big racing community there?
0: Yeah. I mean, kind of we analyze our audience data and look at the growth in the audience. I think Brazil was certainly one of our markets that was higher ranked. We didn't have a team. And so that was kind of behind our decision making there. And yeah, I think there's a number of markets out there that either have already a reasonable audience or the potential for an audience that we're looking at in the future.
1: That was Andrew Thompson, the managing director of SailGP.
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2: This is a Bloomberg Money Minute. Drivers have been paying a lot more at the gas pump since the war against Iran started. How much more? Carl Brower, executive analyst at iccars.com, studied the driving patterns of over 2 million vehicles to see how much more owners of certain autos are paying for fuel on an annualized basis, and the results are staggering.
3: $706 for the most expensive increase for gasoline cars, pure gasoline.
2: And for EVs and hybrids?
3: An $11 increase for the electric cars, with hybrids and plug-in hybrids obviously in between those two numbers.
2: Owners of large SUVs dominate the high end of that list, with some expected to pay $1,500 more on a yearly basis. Brower says paying just $11 more to power up your EV may make those of us who are hesitant about owning one think again.
3: It just makes you reevaluate and think, maybe the EV lifestyle will work for me.
2: And saving on gas right now would work for everyone. Tom Busby, Bloomberg Radio.
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17: And I'm Dan Schwartzman in the Bloomberg Newsroom. Here's some of the stories we're watching. Ship owners are increasingly optimistic about a pickup in traffic through the Strait of Hormuz after more vessels left the waterway this week. Some ships that have crossed belong to companies that haven't moved since the war started 4 months ago. A sustained resumption of shipping through Hormuz could signal that more shipping companies are willing to make the journey. The movement has the potential to

0: boost the flow of everything from oil and gas to consumer goods. Anthropic updated its warning about secondary markets for its shares, cutting the number of unauthorized platforms by half after its initial notice caused panic among investors and pushback from the companies it named. The four firms are Opendoor Partners, Unicorns Exchange, Pachamama, and Upmarket. Anthropic's blog originally flagged eight firms as unauthorized to buy or sell the company's shares in violation of its transfer restrictions. The Trump administration says it plans to appeal a judge's authority to order across-the-board refunds of all tariffs ruled illegal by the Supreme Court. U.S. Customs and Border Protection launched a refund portal in April to pay back most of the $166 billion in tariffs, but the system didn't allow all importers to recover duties. Officials had suggested the government only needed to refund importers who sued. The SEC is moving to scrap Biden-era rules on climate risk disclosures. Bloomberg's Charlie Pellett explains.
1: The SEC says it wants to formally kill rules it is now calling a dramatic overreach of its own authority that would have required public companies to report greenhouse gas emissions and climate-related risks to their operations. The 2024 corporate disclosure requirements issued under former Chair Gary Gensler called on companies to report their pollution as well as how climate-related risks like the threat of rising sea levels, hurricanes, droughts, or wildfires affected their bottom lines. In New York, Charlie Pellett, Bloomberg Radio.
0: Yum! Brands could be selling Pizza Hut soon, with the company in exclusive talks to sell to Long Range Capital, according to people familiar with the matter. Pizza Hut sales have consistently lagged behind sister chains Taco Bell and KFC. Pizza Hut's shares of Yum's revenue has declined every year since 2019, shrinking to around 12% in 2025 from more than 18% 6 years earlier. That's according to data compiled by Bloomberg. Global news 24 hours a day and whenever you want it with Bloomberg News Now. I'm Dan Schwartzman and this is Bloomberg.
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8: Welcome to the Bloomberg Law Show. I'm June Grosso. Ahead in this hour, federal judges block Alabama's Republican-drawn map for intentionally discriminating against black voters. Frenzied Republican redistricting in the South after the Supreme Court eviscerates the Voting Rights Act. And for the first time, the FDA allows the sale of unapproved e-cigarettes.
11: Are y'all ready for this fight? Are you ready to use your voice? Are you ready to vote like you've never voted before because your lives depend on it?
8: In Montgomery, Alabama, the city considered the crucible of the civil rights movement, thousands of people rallied this month to protest against the state's efforts to dismantle congressional districts that have black representatives. Civil rights leaders, Democratic members of Congress from across the country, union leaders and pastors denounced the Supreme Court's Calais ruling, which eviscerated the landmark Voting Rights Act, and set off a frenzy by southern states to reshape voting districts with large minority populations. New Jersey Democratic Senator Cory Booker compared Calais to past Supreme Court decisions like Dred Scott and Plessy versus Ferguson.
11: You see, we have seen this before, where some people in black robes try to deny or take away our rights.
8: But this week, a stunning legal victory for Democrats as a panel of federal judges refused to let Alabama use a congressional map it adopted.

0: 3 years ago because it intentionally discriminated on the basis of race. The years-long legal fight over Alabama's maps includes several interventions by the Supreme Court, and Republicans are asking the court to intervene again and reverse this week's decision. My guest is elections law expert Richard Brafault, a professor at Columbia Law School. Rich, there have been so many twists and turns in the fight over Alabama's congressional maps. Give us some of the background.
1: It's incredibly confusing. So this latest Alabama case really is the ongoing saga of endless litigation following the 2020 census and Alabama's redistricting. Alabama has 7 House seats that didn't change as a result of a court decision 7 decades earlier. Basically, it has a white majority in 6 seats and a black majority in 1. This was as of 2020, although the state is about 30% black. Voting Rights Act case was brought challenging that. A 3-judge court, that's the kind of court that's created when challenges to districting are brought, found that Alabama had violated the Voting Rights Act, that it engaged in illegal vote dilution and ordered a new map. But the Supreme Court stepped in before the 2022 election and said, no, it's too close to the election. Although it was actually quite a number of months before, it was, I think, in the spring. But they said it was probably too close to the primaries. And so that case ultimately went to the Supreme Court. And to many people's surprise, the Supreme Court, by a vote of 5-4, in I think it was 2023, voted to affirm what the 3-judge court had found and just concluded that Alabama had violated the Voting Rights Act and indicated that Alabama probably should have 2 what are called opportunity districts, where black voters have a real opportunity to elect their candidate of choice. It went back to the legislature. The legislature, however, did not do that. The legislature basically came up with another plan, which was essentially 6 white majority, 1 black majority district. That was then challenged, and the 3-judge court said, no, you have not complied with our ruling. This still is vote dilutive, and we actually think it's unconstitutional because it reflects intentional racial discrimination. So they enjoined this new map that's sometimes called the 2023 map, and a special master created a map which created 2 black majority districts. Well, 1, I think, is just under majority, 1 just over, and Alabama, for the first time since Reconstruction, elected 2 black representatives in 2024.
0: Then at the end of April, the Supreme Court severely weakened the Voting Rights Act in the Calais decision. Tell us how that affected the fight in Alabama.
1: The Supreme Court significantly, I think the word the court is using is updated its analysis of vote dilution claims under Section 2 of the Voting Rights Act, making it much, much, much harder for them to prevail. At that point, Alabama came in and said, you know, we want to reopen this case. And so what the Supreme Court had done in the earlier Alabama case is basically sustained the injunction that the lower court had issued barring Alabama from using its own legislatively adopted map. So they went to the Supreme Court, this is in either late April or very early May, and asked the court to lift the injunction on the legislature's 2023 map. The court agreed and said, we're sending this back to the lower court for them to reconsider their decision in light of our decision in Calais. They didn't say the lower court was wrong, but they just said, obviously, the legal rules have changed. We want the lower court to reconsider. While that was happening, the governor of Alabama called a special session of the legislature. At this point, primaries were already ongoing for the Alabama candidates for Congress. Basically, the governor said, and got the legislature to agree, to stop the primaries in 4 of the districts, the 2 black majority districts and adjacent districts, which would be most likely impacted by this, and said, we really want to go back to the 2023 map. So they've now stopped the primaries in those 4 districts. And the legislature basically thinks that with the injunction lifted, the 2023 map, which is the legislature's map, which would be 6 majority white, 1 black majority district, and also for partisan purposes, likely 6 Republican and 1 Democratic. That was the result of the legislature's vote in early May. The plaintiffs who brought the original case then went right back to court before the 3-judge court, which had imposed the map that was used in the last election.
0: Will you explain the decision of the 3-judge panel, which, by the way, consisted of 2 Trump appointees and 1 Clinton appointee?
1: And that court issued a 103-page opinion where they concluded that the legislature's recent action was both unconstitutional and violated the Voting Rights Act, even under the Calais standard. And the court basically said, the Supreme Court did not say that we were wrong before. They just said, you've got to reconsider. And the court

0: went through the entire process by which Alabama adopted the 2023 plan, including its refusal to create a second black majority district, the kinds of considerations it considered in its deliberations, and concluded that that was intentional racial discrimination. They then also applied the Calais standard and said Calais doesn't mean you never can prove vote dilution. And they found that given that there was intentional racial discrimination, and given other factors, and given just how much this appears to be driven by race and how much race is dominant in Alabama politics, that this really was more race than party, and therefore it violated the Voting Rights Act too. And they also had some analysis about what's called the Purcell principle, which is the idea that courts should not step in and change the voting rules on the eve of the election. But of course, they pointed out it's kind of a mess as to what's the baseline here. Is the baseline the 2024 map, which is what the state was using up until early May, or is the baseline the map that the state has just reimposed? And the court said, going through the analysis that that case requires, we think the disruption is so great if the state's going to go back to that old 2023 map, and that there's actually less disruption if they stick with the 2024 map. So they also felt that justified the injunction. Just to kind of sum it up, in granting an injunction like this, the court has to consider both the substantive merits, but also whether an injunction is wise. And they said, yes, on the substantive merits, the Alabama plan is both unconstitutional and violates the Voting Rights Act. And on the rules for an injunction, we think actually that this is really preserving the status quo rather than disrupting it on the eve of the election.
1: So 102 pages of opinion. Do you think the panel's findings will hold up under Supreme Court review?
0: I think they did a good job. I mean, the real question at this point is how deeply is the Supreme Court going to get into reviewing this decision? I mean, the time really is tight here. And, you know, they make extensive findings of discrimination. Is the Supreme Court really in a position to reject those right now? Though they've done that in other cases. So I don't want to say they won't. There was a recent case from Texas where they basically rejected the lower court's findings without really much discussion. But they would have to do that. They would have to say that the finding of discrimination is wrong. And, you know, it's the Supreme Court. They could do it on the shadow docket in a per curiam opinion with long dissents. They could. But I do think that the three-judge court went through the process by which Alabama did this in 2023, which is the map that would come into effect, in great detail, and spent a lot of time basically making their case for both intentional discrimination and for trying to comport with Calais. And so they were seeking to be faithful to what the Supreme Court did. They were not saying, you know, we're not going to follow. They actually said that Calais gives greater weight to making sure the Voting Rights Act is closer to the Constitution. That really should only be applied in cases where there's reasonable suspicion of intentional discrimination. And they make that case. They also spend a lot of time trying to make the case that this was race and not party, even though the two are intertwined, by talking about how in Alabama, even white Democrats find it hard to vote for a black candidate, how black Republicans don't do very well with Republican voters, and how there are many relatively socially conservative black Alabamians, but they vote Democratic because of the party's position on race issues as opposed to the Republican Party. So I mean, I think it's a struggle. The Supreme Court standard in Calais saying you have to show it's race and not party is an incredibly difficult standard. And we'll see if the Supreme Court finds what this court did is persuasive, but they certainly spent some pages trying to make that case.
1: The Supreme Court can't make new findings of fact, so what's the review process then?
0: They'd have to decide what their weight is. The court went through blow by blow the process by which the legislature in 2023 enacted the map. It's kind of a funny case because the case comes up to the Supreme Court based on what the legislature did just like a couple of weeks ago. That's the one that basically said we're putting off the primaries. But it was the Supreme Court, by lifting the injunction, that put the 2023 map back into effect. So this case is very much about the 2023 map. And what this court gives a lot of weight to the fact that the legislature in 2023, when it was told to remedy a vote dilution finding, didn't really do that. That and the process by which they did it, and the factors they cited, and the findings they issued all smacked of intentional discrimination. So it's kind of weird because in some ways, it's not really a review of what the legislature just did. It's a review of what they did 3 years ago, and the law has changed since then with Calais. So It's kind of like putting yourself back into what things were like then.

0: and trying to figure out, was the legislature acting unconstitutionally when it did what it did in refusing to create the black majority district that they had been more or less directed to do.
1: Okay, Rich, you're going to stay with me. Coming up next, we're going to discuss a possible easy Supreme Court out here and the frenzied Republican redistricting in the South. I'm June Grosso, and this is Bloomberg.
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6: Yes, the situation in Iran is causing an energy crisis. No, it is not the same as it was in the 70s. Hey, it's Haldane. Joining me on the show Monday, 6:35. Gifford Briggs from the American Petroleum Institute is going to talk about what's different between then and now. Also on the show Monday morning, we got Medical Monday with Our Lady of the Lake. Will Green from LABI stops by. We'll talk about everything under the sun with Moon. You got the tall ships down in New Orleans. Let's talk to NOLA and company. Oh, and we get geared up for your questions for Breck with the Breck Room. Join me 6 till 9.
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0: You know, Hal, Dan, I got a problem with you. I got a bone to pick. You know, women love me, men envy me, kids want my autograph. And I found out recently they haven't been listening to me in all my glory. I heard you have high definition now.
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0: Finally, Baton Rouge can get the Rocco they deserve at 100.7-2.
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3: The Supreme Court's decision last month, severely weakening minority protections under the Voting Rights Act, has set off a new wave of frenzied redistricting in states across the South, with Republicans scrambling to erase majority black U.S. House seats before the midterms. The only southern state that seems to be bucking the pressure from President Trump is South Carolina, where the Republican-led state Senate shot down an effort to redraw House districts. South Carolina Senate Majority Leader Shane Massey said there was no reason to redraw the state's maps.
4: We are not Louisiana. We are not Alabama. We are not Mississippi. Our map is not unconstitutional.
3: Legal challenges are continuing over redrawn maps in Alabama, Florida, Louisiana, Missouri, and Tennessee. I've been talking to Columbia Law School professor Richard Brafault. Rich, let's go back to the Alabama fight. Alabama officials are making an emergency request to the Supreme Court to reinstate a Republican-drawn voting map after a panel of judges rejected the map for the third time as the product of intentional discrimination against black voters. Wouldn't it be an easier road for the justices to turn down the emergency request rather than reversing the panel's decision in what would be the first major test of the new standard that they've set in the Calais decision?
5: On the other hand, they could, of course, stay it, which they've been known to do. That's effectively what they did 3 years ago in the Milligan case. They stayed the court's decision, striking down the 2021 map, and then a year and a half later, they sustained the lower court, but after having blocked their decision for a year and a half. It is not out of the question, given that history, that they might stay this injunction, allow the election to go forward on the 2023 map, and then conceivably the case comes up on the merits next year. I mean, I don't want to predict that, but it's not out of the question that they would simply stay this, possibly on Purcell grounds. Purcell was the one about not acting too close to the election. But that itself is just a mare's nest because, you know, that's always trying to figure out what's the status quo. And is the status quo the 2023 map, or is the status quo the 2024 map, which this would put back in? It's surprisingly complicated.
3: Surprisingly complicated and seemingly never ending. But as far as the Purcell principle is concerned, does the Supreme Court even consistently follow that? I mean, the Calais decision came down at the end of April, and look at the mess it's causing.
5: They've been very vigorous about it sometimes, but it's not clear that they think it applies to them. It really is very much about lower courts. I mean, after all, Calais itself, as the mess we've seen in Louisiana and Alabama, Calais itself is kind of inconsistent with the Purcell principle. If they were serious about it, they would have said we're not going to apply it to this year, or they would have decided much earlier, or they would have waited till after the election season was over.
3: And because the Alabama governor has moved the special primaries to August, does that give the Supreme Court a little more breathing room?
5: I guess, yeah. But they don't have a lot of time, I think. Because in order to have that primary in August, I mean, a lot of the opinion and a lot of the trial testimony in this case on this injunction was about how easy or hard is it going to be for the election administrators to redraw the lines and to basically to move around all of the voter information and make sure voters are in the right place, what their precincts are, and that they're voting in the right place. And normally this is a process that takes several months, but it would have to be done very soon because although the primary might not be until August, candidates have to file before then. I don't know the details of the Alabama process, but we're now three and a half months before that primary. Typically, candidates need to file before then and know what districts they're running in. And the election commissioners, the state and local election boards need to have that done ASAP. And so I think actually, if the court's going to do something here, I expect it'll be next week. I mean, they really don't have much time. However, this election is going to happen, I think, though.

0: administrators need to know this already. I mean, they need to know it yesterday. They certainly need to know it very soon. And the candidates need to know it so they know where they're running. So hopefully, I mean, what day of the week is this? I mean, they really should do it over the weekend, but early next week. And obviously, this is while they're also doing all of their other major cases.
1: And the three-judge panel heard testimony from Alabama's director of elections, who acknowledged that when the voter reassignment process is rushed, voters may accidentally be assigned to the wrong district and provided the wrong ballot. That's apparently happened before. And Rich, there's been a lot of criticism of the Supreme Court calling the conservative justices out for this Calais decision. And it was 6-3 with the Democratic appointees in dissent. And if the Supreme Court reversed this Alabama decision, wouldn't it open them up to more claims of partisanship?
0: Yeah, I mean, and again, I think maybe less likely to reverse it. I think a stay is more plausible because in some ways that comes across as well. I mean, in some sense, it almost makes sense. We don't have time to think about this. And it just really turns on what you think the status quo is. I think it would be hard for them to reverse it on the shadow docket because there's a lot of substance here. That doesn't mean they won't. I think a stay is more plausible because the state can emphasize, you know, the fact that these are hard issues, but that there's an election happening and that the baseline is the 2023 map, which the state legislature did adopt, where the 24 map was imposed by a court-ordered special master. And the Supreme Court has tended to prefer maps that were adopted by the legislature as opposed to court-imposed ones. So it would not surprise me if there was a stay. I think a substantive reversal would be a lot more work.
1: Since the Calais decision, southern states have been in a sort of frenzy to reshape voting districts to eliminate House seats held by black representatives. But this week, South Carolina state senators adjourned without drawing up a new map to eliminate that state's one majority black House seat. Five Republicans joined Democrats, basically saying it was too late because tens of thousands of votes had already been cast. And what would they do about that?
0: But remember, it had already started in Louisiana when the state changed it. And I think it was about to start in Alabama. I do wonder about South Carolina, whether one thing is it may be that it's so late that Trump can't primary them, as he did the Republicans who didn't go his way in Indiana. And the other, of course, the district it's getting rid of was Jim Clyburn. He's in his 80s. He's an icon of South Carolina. It may be that they're kind of banking on him retiring, or that it may be easier in a future year, like next year, to get rid of it. They might change it for 2028. Maybe at that point, it would give him kind of a signal to retire, and it would be more of a blank slate. They may not want to be seen as taking out, you know, kind of a longstanding important figure in the state, and then that it might be easier if he retires. Or if they rewrite the map, that might persuade him to retire. Right now, it's too late.
1: And in Florida, where there are four seats that DeSantis created for Republicans, a judge who's a DeSantis appointee ruled that the state could continue to use those maps, even though they have a law against partisan gerrymandering, and even though a DeSantis aide who drew the new map said that he had done so based partly on the partisan breakdown of voters. But still, the judge said there was insufficient evidence of impermissible intent. And he also cited the Purcell principle to keep in place right. The map that just was made right. In May.
0: Right. That is a problem with the Purcell principle, is that it only applies to courts. It doesn't apply to legislatures. So they can do whatever they want. And indeed, you see the Alabama three-judge court sort of basically saying, well, the reason we're doing this is at this point, we're concerned about the disruption caused by the legislature. So we're not so concerned about our disruption because, for one thing, also the plaintiffs came to court instantly. The other thing that I found troubling is that he raised some questions about, in some sense, the constitutionality of the Florida constitutional provision that bars partisan gerrymandering because it was enacted as part of a general provision dealing with districting and it provided for some attention to race. And he suggested, well, maybe that's unconstitutional now after Calais, which I don't know that that's right, but he raised that question. And if that's the case, the whole amendment fails. I mean, again, it's a pretty audacious argument to say that both the attention to race that the Florida Constitution has is unconstitutional, but then to say that the fact that that part might be taints the entire amendment, and so you can't even enforce the anti-partisan part, leaving aside his factual finding. Now, he is only an intermediate judge. It could go to the Florida Supreme Court. Again, they have the same timing.

0: problem. And of course, again, it is a court. I think all the judges are Republican, and many of them, if not most of them, were probably appointed by Governor DeSantis.
1: Yes, all of the judges are Republican, and 6 out of 7 were appointed by DeSantis. So that looks like an uphill battle. Finally, once the primaries are over, do you think candidates that lost their seats because of this redistricting to eliminate black majority districts have any challenges they can raise?
0: I mean, I think these litigations are all going to be resolved very soon. Courts are going to stop hearing them, and it is May going into June. I don't think that's going to be the issue. I think whoever wins is going to win. I do think we may see still more redistricting next year for the ones that was too late this year. You know, I think Maryland, where the Democratic legislative leadership declined to get rid of the remaining Republican seat after what happened in the other states, and after Calais, they now seem inclined to do that. It's possible that New York will do it. I think we will see at the end of the current legislative session. New York would require a state constitutional amendment. That requires action by 2 legislatures and a voter approval. I think we will see your New York State legislature pass several alternative constitutional amendments. And then next year, which is the year they really have to make up their minds, pass one of them and send it to the voters in 2027, which would allow changing the congressional districts in New York. Maybe now in Indiana, now that Trump has gotten rid of some Republicans, they might come back and get rid of a Democratic district. And maybe South Carolina will change. So I think we're not done.
1: And what about in Virginia, where the state Supreme Court there voided a statewide referendum? Can Democrats try for a redo there?
0: They might try again. I mean, I think it was a Herculean effort in Virginia to get through what they got through and then to have the court throw it out on. I would say a technicality. It was a real technicality. I mean, very technical. Somewhat similar to the New York issue about it has to have been done between elections. It's conceivable, but it was really hard for them to pass it in the first place. So who knows? But they might try again. Yeah, so I don't think we're done on this. I think we may hear more from the blue states.
1: This is one area where you can directly see the effects of Supreme Court decisions over the years, weakening protections of the Voting Rights Act. Thanks so much, Rich, for your insights in this complicated area. That's Professor Richard Brafault of Columbia Law School. Coming up next on the Bloomberg Law Show, for the first time, the FDA allows the sale of unapproved e-cigarettes. 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
11: And I'm Dan Schwartzman in the Bloomberg newsroom. Here's some of the stories we're watching. Anthropic updated its warning about secondary markets for its shares, cutting the number of unauthorized platforms by half after its initial notice caused panic among investors and pushback from the companies it named. The four firms are Open Door Partners, Unicorns Exchange, Pachamama, and Upmarket. Anthropic's blog originally flagged 8 firms as unauthorized to buy or sell the company's shares in violation of its transfer restrictions. It's

0: It's been a slow, stealthy trickle, but roughly a quarter of big oil tankers stranded in the Persian Gulf by the Iran war have escaped. More details from Bloomberg's Charlie Pellet.
1: We're talking non-Iranian tankers that were trapped inside the Persian Gulf at the outbreak of the Iran war. According to shipping data compiled by Bloomberg, 29 of the 109 bigger vessels, those capable of hauling 700,000 barrels or more, have now crossed the choke point. The successful transits have provided badly needed supplies to a global market and freed up a portion of a fleet that can return to the Gulf to collect more oil cargoes. In New York, Charlie Pellet, Bloomberg Radio.
0: The Trump administration says it plans to appeal a judge's authority to order across-the-board refunds of all tariffs ruled illegal by the Supreme Court. U.S. Customs and Border Protection launched a refund portal in April to pay back most of the $166 billion in tariffs, but the system didn't allow all importers to recover duties. Officials had suggested the government only needed to refund importers who sued. With the pending equity offerings of SpaceX, OpenAI, and Anthropic, investors are on the hunt for companies that will benefit the most from the IPOs. Some believe there will be an increase in tech spending, with a good chunk of money being spent on makers of server parts, specialized materials, cooling components, and power equipment, mainly in Asia. Hardware firms in the region have already been amongst the biggest winners of the AI data center build-out, with some companies joining the trillion-dollar valuation club. Yum! Brands could be selling Pizza Hut soon, with the company in exclusive talks to sell to Long Range Capital, according to people familiar with the matter. Pizza Hut sales have consistently lagged behind sister chains Taco Bell and KFC. Pizza Hut's shares of Yum's revenue has declined every year since 2019, shrinking to around 12% in 2025 from more than 18% 6 years earlier. That's according to data compiled by Bloomberg. Global news 24 hours a day and whenever you want it with Bloomberg News Now. I'm Dan Schwartzman and this is Bloomberg.
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6: New FDA guidelines allow companies to sell unapproved electronic cigarettes and nicotine pouches, and that includes the fruit-flavored vapes that are especially appealing to kids. This breaks with long-standing FDA policy requiring scientific verification before any new products are introduced. Senior officials in the agency's tobacco center were blindsided by the new guidelines, according to the Associated Press. And earlier this month, the FDA authorized the sale of mango and blueberry-flavored vapes, the first time fruit-flavored vapes have been authorized. At a hearing last week, Democratic Senator Dick Durbin of Illinois questioned the director of the NIH, Dr. Jay Bhattacharya, about the FDA's actions.
7: Do you realize that the announced policy of this administration within the last 2 weeks is going to make it easier for these companies to peddle Fruit Monster vaping, Candy King vaping, raspberry slushy vaping to our children in junior high and high school now?
8: Senator, I think that vaping for kids is a dangerous thing. And I think that is the role of the NIH isn't to set policy. It's to do research to document the ways to address these health problems.
7: But so. You've conceded the obvious. They're peddling flavors that attract children who don't have the maturity to make the decision. And they become addicted to a product which is dangerous to them.
6: Of the more than 1.6 million middle and high school students who currently vape, nearly 90% use flavored e-cigarettes, with fruit flavors being the most popular. My guest is healthcare attorney Harry Nelson, a partner at Leach Tishman Nelson Hardiman. Harry, tell us about these new rules.
9: So we have this law, the Tobacco Control Act, which requires that new tobacco products can't be legally marketed without pre-market authorization. And the law gives the FDA the power to deny this pre-market authorization unless there's a showing that the product would appropriately protect the public health. And so what's happened now is that the FDA put out a guidance statement that it's not going to prioritize enforcement against certain unauthorized e-cigarette products and oral nicotine pouch products. Meaning the government basically said, even though these products are not legally on the market, the government is not going to go after them.
6: And this breaks with the FDA policy of requiring scientific verification?
9: Yeah, this is definitely a relaxation of the federal policy of being tough on tobacco products and being concerned about public health. And it's basically the FDA saying this is a low priority. And even though what you're doing is not legal, let's call it at best gray market, these products can stay on the shelves of stores, even though they're still in scientific review, even though the FDA has not ruled on them. And this is really a flip from where we were, you know, just a year and a half ago, where the FDA rejected the idea that having an application on file was sufficient to create a safe harbor to allow these products to be out there. So previously, the FDA would not allow these products to be on shelves. And now it sounds like the enforcement climate is really completely gone 180 degrees, and the FDA is going to basically soften

0: in this position and allow a new lane kind of for gray market tobacco products.
1: I mean, is this odd timing because it was posted just days before the former FDA commissioner resigned?
0: Yeah, it definitely seems like this kind of reflects a little bit of the chaos that is going on in the FDA. A lot of the reporting around this story has emphasized that the senior leadership and the staff within the FDA Tobacco Center were basically blindsided, and that this appeared just before Commissioner Makary resigned. So there seems to be a lot of upheaval and a little bit of chaos at the FDA. And certainly nobody who's in the tobacco regulation group at the FDA saw this coming or seems to be supportive of this new relaxed action.
1: So the FDA spokesperson said this approach strengthens protections against youth nicotine addiction while supporting evidence-based alternatives for adult smokers seeking to move away from combustible tobacco products, whatever that
0: means. Yeah, it's interesting. Certainly, even the folks in the administration who are supporting the relaxation of tobacco are trying to emphasize that this is for adult products and that they are not loosening standards on tobacco products that are being used by minors. So they're trying to, you know, still reserve the right to be more aggressive in enforcement against products that appeal to teens and to focus on just letting adults have more leeway and just not investing enforcement dollars into this product market.
1: Hasn't the FDA resisted approving fruit-flavored or candy-flavored vapes? Because those are the flavors that attract kids. I mean, the Supreme Court even heard a case and upheld the agency's authority to deny marketing applications for fruit and dessert-flavored e-cigarettes. So why now?
0: Right. By the way, there's something like over 40 e-cigarette products and already 20 of these like flavored pouch varieties out there. I think the FDA has been trying to walk a line, and I think the line shifted a little bit this week. But I think even now, you know, the administration's position is that protecting teen smokers from products that are clearly appealing to kids is still a problem and still something they're going to pursue. But the real message that they're trying to emphasize, I think, was loosening the rules on adult tobacco products.
1: The number of underage vapers has gone down. Still about 1.63 million middle and high school students currently vape. That's a decrease from 2.13 million in 2023. I don't know if that plays any part in this.
0: A lot of the efforts of the last couple of years have definitely reduced use, particularly in and around schools. There was a lot of attention, obviously, to, you know, the nicotine addiction risk, the potential effect on brain development of like anxiety and ADD, ADHD, mood issues coming up from these, and just the kind of significant marketing. And we saw a lot of schools crack down on this. We saw like social media, you know, sort of really tamping down. So it would not surprise me if there has been a reduction, although I think there still is clearly a significant use of flavored disposable vapes among teens and still a problem of social networks being used to get kids who are too young, getting them vapes. There still is a problem of illegal retail sales happening. And I think, honestly, one of the big pieces of the story is that we're going to see states particularly filling the void. You know, as we've seen in other areas of federal enforcement, when the federal government sort of steps back a little bit, we're going to see many states kind of step up and crack down much more on this.
1: Harry, I'm wondering if these new rules have anything to do with Trump, who, when he came to office, promised that he would save the vaping industry. And big tobacco companies have made contributions to Trump and his causes.
0: There's no question that this is a case where the federal government is sort of throwing a bone to the tobacco industry, that they're really giving them a little bit of room here to ramp up sales and signaling kind of a more permissive environment. So I do think this is clearly a big win for big tobacco and a setback for everybody invested in, you know, public health, sort of anti-tobacco efforts. So, you know, particularly companies that have applications pending are going to benefit by being able to promote those products more. They don't have to be as nervous about the unapproved status of their applications. So those are going to be the biggest winners within the tobacco industry.
1: Because I can't think of any reason to do this as far as public health is concerned.
0: You know, I think this is a little bit of a

0: signal that the federal government is kind of moving out of, I don't know what you want to call it, the nanny state. A lot of the public health protections where we've seen federal stepping back have been about individual choice, even where it's not consistent with public health, right? We've seen that with like federal rollbacks on environmental and climate regulation, right? I think we see that the states are getting more aggressive, and in a lot of directions, the federal government's moving in the opposite direction. And I think it partly is about some skepticism about broad federal administrative power. And when people, particularly on the right, are talking about smaller government, part of what that means is less activist laws limiting commerce, right? I think this is one of those examples.
1: Harry, let's turn to another issue around FDA approval and the authority of the FDA concerning mifepristone, the most widely used abortion pill. And about 2 weeks ago, a divided Supreme Court continued to allow mifepristone to be dispensed by mail. But the fight over mifepristone is going to come back to the court, isn't it?
0: I mean, my read on the Supreme Court decision is that clearly the Supreme Court does not want to revisit this. But clearly, you know, the states remain very actively involved in it. And so this is definitely not going to be the last case where the Supreme Court is dealing with mifepristone. The states are still going to keep arguing that the FDA is exceeding its authority under the Food, Drug, and Cosmetic Act. The same exact claim that was made in this case, that the FDA improperly loosened the risk evaluation and mitigation studies, REMS restrictions. And we're going to see, you know, continued fights, right, about how much deference the courts should give the FDA on its scientific judgment. And we're still going to see activist states, you know, abortion restrictive states arguing that they have the right to second guess the FDA and that they can override kind of a national drug approval based on their state policy. So we're still in this environment where the states are increasingly trying to compete in their different, you know, regulatory frameworks for this. And we're going to continue to see a number of states trying to be more restrictive, blocking mailing, blocking telehealth access. And this issue is not going anywhere. And, you know, I think for people on the reproductive rights protection side of this fight, I think it is good news that the Supreme Court is at least holding true to what it said when it repealed Roe v. Wade, which was that it really wanted to send this issue back to the states and wasn't going to, you know, to intervene to support broader restrictions. So this is at least one way in which the Supreme Court has lived up to that signal that it gave. And so I do think it's a positive sign that the Supreme Court is not wanting to get in the way of the FDA, not wanting to get in the way of pharmacies.
1: And how many studies were done showing that mifepristone is safe? But now the FDA is doing a new study, and Bloomberg News reported in December that the FDA was slow walking its safety study until after the midterm elections, although Health and Human Services denied the report.
0: Yeah, it's very interesting. This is clearly a place where the administration is not in a hurry to create political upheaval. Obviously, this issue has been such a galvanizing one in past election cycles. You know, I think a lot of people have thought that this administration would reverse on the safety and effectiveness of mifepristone. It's been, by the way, 26 years since clinical review, and really there is no record of serious adverse events. So, you know, the FDA is clearly under competing political pressures, and it's clearly a much more complicated landscape than a lot of people anticipated.
1: I guess we'll find out more about that after the midterms. Thanks so much for joining me, Harry. That's healthcare attorney Harry Nelson. And that's it for this edition of the Bloomberg Law Show. I'm June Grosso. Stay with us. Today's top story.
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4: This is a Bloomberg Money Minute. If this is what comes to mind when you think of a Chrysler.
5: Even rich Corinthian leather, Chrysler Engineering achieves fuel economy for the times.
4: These days, Chrysler is known less for leather and more for lugging the family around in minivans like the Pacifica or Voyager. But now the automaker known as Stellantis is hoping to bring new life to its old namesake at a price point for the times.
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7: They are going to bring back two models that are going to be under $30,000.
6: $1,000. They're going to be, it's like the Chrysler Arrow and the Arrow Cross. And then there's going to be a step up from that called the Chrysler Airflow.
4: Coppola says Stellantis plans to introduce 11 all-new vehicles by 2030, nine of them for under $40,000. And Chrysler could be its way back into an entry-level market that's been dominated by Asian automakers for years.
6: They are recalibrating to adjust to the kind of affordability crisis that we are having in the U.S. car market right now.
4: Nathan Hager, Bloomberg Radio.
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17: This is a Bloomberg Business of Sports report. Major League Baseball proposed a salary cap, a move opposed by the Players Union, with a proposed cap of about $245 million and a salary floor of roughly $171 million. The league says the proposal levels the playing field while sharing baseball revenue with the players 50-50 as we grow the game together. The Players Union opposes a salary cap, saying it's a ploy to reduce player compensation and boost profits for owners. Uber will offer a new ride-sharing service for the FIFA World Cup tournament. A seat on an Uber shuttle will cost $49 from MetLife Stadium in New Jersey and $45 from stadiums in Dallas, Boston, and Miami. Uber is also offering Uber Max, a 14-seat van for large groups in New York, Miami, and Los Angeles, with pricing depending on availability. The new option from Uber is one of the cheaper alternatives for soccer fans, with New Jersey Transit charging $98 for round-trip fares. With a Bloomberg Business of Sports report, I'm Michael Barr.
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1: Things are looking fantastic for the AI servers. They raised their AI server guidance by about 20%. From $50 billion for this year to $60 billion, evenly distributed, by the way. There's a broader piece of the story as well. If we look at the guidance, they raised their guidance by about $25 to $27 billion. $10 billion of the increase was AI servers, but everything else, IT, traditional servers, PCs, that's doing a lot better than expected. And that's, I think that's the piece that some people are missing here.
2: Dell now sees a $60 billion AI server opportunity. How sustainable is that level of growth?
1: The way I have it modeled right now, you know, prior to results, it was $50 billion and then growing another $25 billion off of that. I mean, 25% off of that $50 billion. So what's happening is that we're seeing these neoclouds as well as some of these sovereigns place multi-billion dollar AI server deals. And if you think about it, we're only at the beginning phases of adoption of AI servers. And as more of these neoclouds and sovereigns start adding capacity, Dell is probably on the front of the line providing those that equipment.
0: Like other hardware makers, it has to grapple with higher input costs, including memory chips. Has it had to eat anything in terms of margin?
1: Dell's not absorbing it as much as we think, right? Gross margins are actually going up, as a matter of fact, and they're passing through a lot of the input costs to customers.
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0: This is Wall Street Week. I'm David Westin, bringing you stories of capitalism. The data center frenzy is in full bloom, but the neighbors are restless. Is there a way for the rest of us to get the benefits from AI without compromising the interests of those who will be living next door? Plus, earlier we brought you the story of the brain drain from New Zealand. People and talent are flowing the other way for Poland. It's one of the fastest growing economies around, driven in part by the best and brightest returning home. And we use it for everything from military equipment to packaged goods. Aluminum is ubiquitous, and now it's caught in between Trump tariffs and a war in Iran. But we start with the drama that is politics in the United Kingdom, as the fifth prime minister in 8 years is fighting to avoid yet another turnover at number 10. And the markets are keeping score. How much say does the gilt market have in who gets to run the country? John Authors is Bloomberg's senior editor for markets. So, John, there's a lot of political upheaval drama playing out in the United Kingdom right now. At the same time, bonds are selling off gilts.
1: Yes.
0: The yields have gone up. Is there a connection between the two, and if so, what?
1: Yes, there's certainly a connection, which is that Britain has even more than where we are here in the US, the rest of the Western world, it has a fiscal problem. We don't have much headroom left to spend money in the UK. Any sign of concern about political instability will, in its own right, worry bond markets. And specifically at the moment, because Keir Starmer is in a lot of political trouble, any challenger, even those who you could argue are to his political right, will want to do something to show they've made a difference once they take over from him. And that's going to involve spending some more money on something. That's going to involve being more lenient on fiscal policy than Labour has been so far. So plainly, the risks are towards more fiscal spending. That's plainly something the gilt market dislikes. There's a long history of friction between a Labour government that has its origins in socialism and the unions, and bond markets, naturally.
0: There is also a more recent history between the Conservative government and the bond market.
1: Yes.
0: Read Liz Truss. We remember that, but one of the things you pointed out in one of your columns is actually the yields on gilts right now are above

0: of where they got to under Liz Truss.
1: Exactly. I mean, there are, to be fair to the current Labour government, there are reasons for that in that interest rates have risen across the world since then. And what really can endanger a financial accident is when yields rise very fast, which is absolutely what happened under Liz Truss. She took the market by surprise and thereby slipped on a banana skin, whereas what we've got at the moment is more of a slow motion car wreck with Labour. But yes, the ultimate fact is true. The higher the yields go, and they are now even higher than when they toppled Liz Truss, the less room for manoeuvre any government has. And to some extent, this is a systemic problem for the UK, because as we've just said, that Liz Truss was and is conservative. This is universal across the parties, a certain lack of trust. And the British two-party system is breaking down at present. And both the Greens, who are basically a British equivalent of the AOC, Bernie Sanders left, and the Reform Party under Nigel Farage, who are obviously very similar to the Donald Trump MAGA right, both of those are, on the face of it, more inclined to splash money around and do things that the bond market really dislikes than the incumbents. There's a very worrying dynamic about the entire British political situation, or at least it's very worrying if you're a gilts investor.
0: We know from your column that you are a student of popular music. And I don't know if you remember the Aretha Franklin song, Who's Zoomin' Who?
1: Yes, that's the 1985. I remember that. That was actually my first time in America. But anyway, carry on. Yeah.
0: But if you take the bond market, the gilt market on the one hand, and the political system on the other, who's Zoomin' Who? I mean, you've explained how the political turmoil can affect the gilt market. Is the gilt market affecting what's going on in politics as well?
1: At the moment, I mean, certainly in the Liz Truss incident, yes, that was very much the case, that it was the bond market that basically said, no, you can't do this, and forced the expulsion of first the Chancellor and then the Prime Minister herself. This time around, that's less clear. You could certainly say that at this point, the bond market has become a kind of a sheet anchor or a straight jacket for whoever is in charge, but it will be more uncomfortable for a party of the left that actually has fewer hang-ups about spending taxpayers' money. But you know, the overall position is difficult either way. The other thing that's quite interesting compared to history is that it used to be the currency market. So Harold Wilson being forced to devalue in the pound and then going on television to say that the pound in your pocket, of course, isn't worth any less, which absolutely wasn't true. And then Labour government of the 70s being forced by a run on the pound to go to borrow from the IMF. And John Major's government basically never recovered from the Black Wednesday attack on sterling by George Soros and others. So it used to be the currency market that really inflicted pain. And now that currencies do tend to float more gradually, more easily, and now that we've had many years of being used to extremely low bond yields, that, you know, cheap money is being treated as a fact of life or a birthright almost, it's the bond market that has now taken over as the anchor, the great limitation.
0: The United Kingdom has a historically high ratio of debt to GDP,
1: yes,
0: but they're not alone in that.
1: No.
0: They may be a little bit more than some of the rest of us, maybe a little less than some as well. Is what we're seeing in the UK simply what's going to happen in other parts of the world, including the United States, just sooner?
1: Yes. There's a reason that the UK has more of a problem, or more of an instant problem, which you can explain easily enough from geography and history. The UK is an island which got rich by trading with other people. The US is basically a continent that got rich by trading with itself. So exports have always been a much more important part of the UK equation. When you have pressure on the currency, when you have inflation elsewhere, it will affect the UK much more swiftly, much more dramatically. It is much more dependent

0: on the generosity of others than the states. That said, America's share of GDP, public debt as a share of GDP, was in round numbers 20 years ago before the global financial crisis, 60%. Occasioning great alarm, the Simpson Bowles, if you remember that, attempts to cut the deficit. It's now 120. And whatever you think of the relative merits of Joe Biden and Donald Trump, both of them spent money, whether through tax cuts or fiscal largesse or both, in a way that suggested that this just wasn't an issue. It will become an issue at a time. The US is a bigger, more closed economy than the UK. It can, and it has the exorbitant privilege of the dollar. It's not disciplined by potential runs on the currency like the UK is. But ultimately, if you're borrowing more than you have and can't generate the money to repay it, you're either going to get very bad inflation or you're going to go bust. You're not going to go bust. You're going to get very bad inflation. And that is ultimately the risk that afflicts this country too.
1: You were a young lad, a young boy, yes, during the Wilson time,
0: yes,
1: and the crisis, when there was really high inflation in the UK, mm, and as you say, the pound was devaluing. And I think some would say that was a predicate for what happened to Margaret Thatcher and a fundamental revision of the economy. Is there any prospect that could happen again in the UK? Could we have a new Thatcher?
0: We certainly can't see her yet, although that being said, if you think back to 75, 76, Margaret Thatcher wins the leadership of the Conservative Party in 75, doesn't actually get the general election where she becomes Prime Minister until 79. She certainly didn't seem to be quite the radical departure that she would turn out to be in 75. So maybe there is somebody out there who is hiding in plain sight already. I think the points I would make about the Thatcher regime, I was 12 when she got in, 24 when she left. My generation of Brits still basically think she's running the world. And you could also argue there's an analogue to that in the States, which didn't get into anything like as much trouble in the 70s as Britain did, but did get into a lot of trouble. Paul Volcker is the key figure who changes America around. He is appointed by Jimmy Carter.
1: As was Alfred Kahn,
0: yes,
1: on deregulation.
0: Yes, and would the American economy have boomed the way it did in the 80s if you hadn't then had Ronald Reagan, who really believed this stuff, who was a really enthusiastic advocate for it? Almost certainly not. But it was much easier for him to do what he did because he actually had the building blocks in place. Again, the ancien regime had accepted that the game was up and shifted before you then had the really exciting free market politician, Thatcher or Reagan, to take things forward. So I think the key moment is, when is the game up? When does the market, does the economy force a change? It's conceivable it could happen here, that Donald Trump grasps that you just need to actually start cutting entitlements and cutting back on defense budgets or whatever. But I think it's more likely that circumstances force a change from the ancien regime, and that's the critical change, rather than that voters elect in the person who will make the change.
1: Coming up, the money is pouring in, the construction is underway. Data centers are paving the way for our AI future, but some communities want to know why they have to be in their backyard.
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2: Yes, the situation in Iran is causing an energy crisis. No, it is not the same as it was in the 70s. Hey, it's Hal Dane. Joining me on the show Monday, 6:35. Gifford Briggs from the American Petroleum Institute is going to talk about what's different between then and now. Also on the show Monday morning, we got Medical Monday with Our Lady of the Lake. Will Green from LABI stops by. We'll talk about everything under the sun with Moon. You got the tall ships down in New Orleans. Let's talk to NOLA and company. Oh, and we get geared up for your questions for Breck with the Breck Room. Join me 6 till 9. Stop.

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6: This is a story about good fences making good neighbors. The promise of artificial intelligence has brought a wave of data center building across the country. And in success, we hope that AI will benefit the economy, investors, and the vast majority of Americans.
7: $1 trillion is an enormous amount of infrastructure. 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
8: If you're building a multi-billion dollar data center in the U.S. or around the world, and you have a 15-plus year contract with a company with a $3 trillion market cap, that feels pretty good.
9: If we knew how to get $1 trillion right now, which we don't, would we be able to deploy that profitably in the next few years? I'm not sure about that, but I feel confident we can make $500 billion of value back.
6: But while we all wait for the full benefits of AI to be realized, what does construction of these massive AI data centers mean for the people living around them? And how much of a say do residents have in the type of fences keeping things in or out?
10: Not now, not ever.
11: Pushback today to a proposed AI data center.
12: Amazon comes to town, starts emailing our town manager, and wants to build an enormous data center. And the citizens did not know about this, even though it was going to be a $500 million investment.
6: That sort of massive capital investment brings with it the prospect for the data centers being built today will be with us for a long time to come.
13: Ultimately, to be paid for the risk that we're taking, we're looking to get a lease that's somewhere in the neighborhood, David, between 13 years and 17 years.
6: Mark Ganzi is the CEO of DigitalBridge, an alternative asset investment firm specializing in data infrastructure. He's among the major players making long-term bets for AI, massive bets that are being distributed across a wide array of investors.
13: So on the equity side, you're seeing the traditional players, the big infrastructure players. And so what we're seeing today is we're seeing the large mega funds, these big infrastructure players, really lean into the AI thematic. And as a part of that thematic, when they think about infrastructure, they think about putting billions of dollars of equity to work behind these large data center platforms and projects. On the debt side, it's actually really interesting today. Of course, we see bank syndicates, we see construction financing, club deals on the bank side. And now, David, you're beginning to see the emergence of private debt capital. So private debt capital financing projects are a little tougher, perhaps less investment-grade exposure, or perhaps even more risk on the power side.
6: Projected investments in data centers have climbed past $3 trillion. That's a $3 trillion long-term bet on the future, which requires a business plan with some pretty attractive returns.
13: That is the long-term nature of the cash flows, so that when we go to build that facility, we're getting an imputed yield. And today, most data center yields are somewhere between, David, on a cash-on-cash return basis, somewhere between 8 and 12%. It just depends on who the credit is. So if you're dealing with an investment-grade tenant like Amazon, you're going to be at the low end of that guidance. If you're dealing with a brand-new startup, or perhaps you're dealing with a quantum compute player that's non-investment-grade, you're looking at something more like an 11 to 12 cap rate. But you do need to be paid for the risk that you're taking. And that risk is measured in long-durated cash flows with some form of an escalator.
6: But while investors anticipate that

0: that future payout over 15 or 20 years. In the communities where data centers are going up right now, there are immediate potential effects on the people who live near them.
1: To say that I have significant concerns is sort of an understatement.
0: Dana Nessel is the Michigan Attorney General, whose job includes looking out for the interests of Michigan taxpayers, ratepayers, and citizens. She is appealing the state's expedited approval of a very large data center set to be built in Saline Township, just south of Ann Arbor.
1: Well, it appears as though the project is underway. The first that I learned about it was really on Halloween of last year, that this was going to be an enormous project, a project bigger than any of its kind we've seen.
0: It's not that Attorney General Nessel denies the potential upside of data centers in Michigan, but she wants to test the projections and promises, weighing both the benefits and the burdens of things like changing electricity rates, land values, and water needs that her citizens will face, the sorts of things that may require some pretty good fences.
1: If you talk to Michigan residents, they don't want these in their backyard. Nobody knows yet what it's going to mean for that community. They don't know what it's going to mean for their water. They don't know what it's going to mean in regard to noise pollution or other types of pollutants. Until we have some of those questions that can be more fully answered and better policies put in place at the state level, most people don't want to see these massive data centers continue to be erected.
0: Michigan residents aren't the only ones with concerns. Pew Research Center found that an overwhelming share of Americans think data centers are mostly bad for the environment, home energy costs, and their overall quality of life. But Gansey says he's seen a version of this play before, and that it can be handled in a way that satisfies the need for growth and the concerns of citizens.
2: Do you need to take into account the reaction of the community?
3: 100% is a factor. I've been doing this for 32 years, building digital infrastructure. And where I got my sort of humble start was building cell towers, David, in 1994. And at that point in time, nobody wanted a cell tower in their backyard. And that was the rise of NIMBYism, not in my backyard. Well, the sector got organized. We navigated through it. We explained the benefits of mobile communications, emergency services, and ultimately the fact that most Americans wanted ubiquitous mobile coverage. And so that carried through the early 2000s into 2010, 2020. And today you don't hear a lot of skirmishes around cell towers because largely the industry has made peace with the local community.
0: State leaders like Nessel don't deny that things might work out for all concerned. But for that to happen, she believes we all need to know in advance the scope of data center construction, the effects it's likely to have on the community, and what commitments the developers and owners are making to address the possible local downsides.
1: The request was made before our utility regulator, the Michigan Public Service Commission, for this contract. It was filed for an ex parte hearing, meaning a hearing that would take place behind closed doors that we wouldn't be allowed to be part of. So the contract that was posted publicly was heavily redacted, and that included redactions to some incredibly important information, you know, involving things like exit fees, what would happen upon the termination of the contract, even, you know, basic terms and definitions had been redacted, customer credits, even the signatories to the contract had been redacted so that we can't even know who signed this contract or what company they're affiliated with, which is pretty insane when you think about it. How are we supposed to know whether or not ratepayers are getting a fair deal if we're not even allowed to see the contract itself?
0: All of this comes against the backdrop of a rapidly evolving technology that is growing at a rate we've never seen before, raising questions about what happens if things evolve in ways that fall short of the best case. As an infrastructure investor, Gansey says they're ready for that.
2: How do you anticipate the further growth as well as the obsolescence of some of the technology you're putting in?
3: Well, I think the great part about being the owner of the railroad is you don't own the actual cars that run on the tracks. We own the land. We build the power plant. Sometimes actually we're building power adjacent to the data center. We build the physical real estate structure inside the four walls. We bring the fiber connectivity. We bring

0: the cooling, we bring the backup power. We create the data hall conditions where the UPC units are in and the cooling is in and the cable trays. But eventually, David, our customers put in the technology. So what makes our business great is we are, candidly, we're GPU and TPU agnostic. And what I mean by that is we're not involved in the active compute. That is a bet that we don't make at DigitalBridge. What we are in the business of doing is providing that mission critical real estate and infrastructure to the top technology providers in the world. And we let them make the decision what kind of server they're going to buy.
1: That may take care of the investor risk, but what about community risk? In Michigan, abandoned auto plants still dot the landscape, a constant reminder of an earlier era of technological promise and the costs that followed. Who will bear the cost this time remains uncertain.
2: In the event that the bubble bursts and something happens and this hyperscale center in Saline Township is no longer needed, somebody is going to have to pay all of the extra costs of this new infrastructure. And who's going to pay it? Well, it's either going to be borne by the rate payers in this state, and we already are subject to some of the highest rates and the worst reliability anywhere in the country. Or it'll be the taxpayers. They'll have to bail out the utility companies who are making these, in some instances, you know, terrible bets that AI is going to be around for a long time. If you look at these contracts, it's clear that the cost is supposed to be borne out, not over the course of a few years, but over the course of really a few decades, you know, up to something like 18 years. But we can't even see the exit fees in the next few years. Those that have encouraged these data centers to come here without any sort of guardrails at all, I think they've set us up for a very difficult future here.
1: Which brings us back to those fences neighbors need. Gansey sees a way to build what's needed in a way that accommodates everyone and doesn't stand in the way of progress.
0: You're seeing red states and blue states both look at the data center opportunity and quandary in the same way, which is it can't hurt consumers. So the industry has to get organized and has to explain ultimately the benefits of why these data centers exist. Why are they creating jobs, not losing jobs? Why is it going to be good for them long term from a property value perspective? And why it ultimately isn't going to rise their utility bill and take away all their water? We got a pretty big uphill challenge.
1: We need data centers to build the technology of tomorrow. The long-term promises are big, but so are short-term costs that may fall on the shoulders of local communities. That's why we need to construct some fences carefully to protect our neighbors. And to do that, we need to bring everyone to the table. Coming up, it's not just oil and fertilizer. Aluminum is another victim of the Iran war, which is making President Trump's plans to strengthen the U.S. industry that much harder.
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1: This is a Bloomberg Money Minute. The dating app Tinder wants to get some of its clients offline.
2: About 2 months ago, it launched a live event series that it's testing in LA, and it'll roll out to like other markets probably in the next few months. And daters can kind of sign up and meet other singles in person.
1: Samantha Kelly wrote the story for Bloomberg News.
2: The effort from Tinder is really to get more people off of the apps, like swiping and having conversations that don't necessarily lead anywhere, and meeting people in real life to see if there's a real connection.
1: But what about the other apps?
2: Bumble, one of its core rivals, recently launched an event series called IRL, which is happy hour, single events, and they've partnered with SoulCycle and Topgolf.
1: And regardless of whether there's an actual connection at the end of the event,
2: even if you don't meet somebody, at least you'll like come home with an interesting story.
1: Tinder is owned by Match Group, which also owns Hinge and OkCupid. I'm Charlie Pellett, Bloomberg Radio.
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8: My audience loves to know about generational wealth.
7: Haley Sachs, also known as Mrs. Dow Jones and author of Future Rich Person, talked with Bloomberg Businessweek Daily. She says different generations handle money differently, and what works for Gen X might not work for millennials.
8: Cost of living has gone up 67%, but wages have gone up 7%. Inflation, student debt, AI. And so there needs to be new rules that meet us where we are at now.
7: And Sachs says she even noticed a difference between financial advice books for women versus men.
8: Information for women that was like so based in deprivation, like rewashing your paper towels. Or the information for men was about investing, but it was so jargon heavy.
7: And she says the old rules of getting rich assumed a linear life, job, house, marriage, retirement, in that order. But life isn't like that anymore, and financial strategies also have to change. She says the most expensive mistake people make is waiting. Amy Morris, Bloomberg Radio.
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5: This is a story about trying to have it both ways. Since he first became president, Donald Trump has sought to protect the U.S. aluminum industry through tariffs. But the war in Iran may be taking us in a very different direction. Our colleague Chrystia Freeland tells us a story of a key metal that is caught in the middle.
6: Aluminum foil keeps foods from drying out while sealing in all their natural flavor.
7: When you think about aluminum, the first thing that comes to mind might be tin foil or soda cans, but it's also an essential component of cars, planes, and machinery. It's the world's most abundant metal. But even that hasn't kept aluminum safe from the fallout of war.
8: The supply is now depleted by about half of the metal that used to be shipped from the Middle East because there's been some damage and there's been some curtailments to avoid further damage.
7: So Jean Simard is the president and CEO of the Aluminum Association of Canada.
8: It's a very significant situation for the aluminium sector worldwide because the Middle East produces 20% of all the aluminium outside China. And it ships to Asia, but mostly to the U.S. and to Europe.
7: Of the top aluminum-producing countries in the world, two are in the Middle East. And Simard says the impact of the war in Iran could be long-lasting.
8: Starting at the beginning of the crisis, the first curtailment happened in Qatar because of an energy supply situation, and then damage was done in Bahrain and then to the Altawila smelters in the Emirates. This is very significant because it will take a long time to bring it back. Smelters are very highly impacted by energy, and to restart a smelter you have to do, like, if there's a supply problem with electricity for your house, you have to unplug everything and then replug one at a time. So they can only start back two cells a day out of hundreds and hundreds of cells.
7: Production is just one part of the aluminum supply chain facing disruption. Distribution is another. Like so many of the world's exports, aluminum needs to be shipped, often a long way. And shipments are snarled by the blockade of the Strait of Hormuz.
8: The problem is what's in front of us. The last ship to leave the Middle East just before the beginning of the crisis has made it to the U.S. There's no other ship on its way. It took 60 days to get there. So the full shock is ahead of us. I'm not too sure that all downstream transformers, processors, mom and pop shops that use aluminium are fully aware of what's ahead of them.
7: In the first 2 weeks of the war, the price of aluminium on the London Metal Exchange saw double-digit gains, shooting to record highs. But while the war added to rising prices around the world, some of the fallout in the U.S. is self-inflicted. Last year, President Trump hiked tariffs on imports of aluminium to 50%. With the intention of stimulating domestic production. As of 2025, the U.S. was dependent on imports to meet some 60% of internal aluminum consumption. And that was something that the Trump administration didn't like.
9: The U.S. is

0: short market on primary aluminum. So the U.S. need to import a lot of primary aluminum to fill demand. So to attract that metal, then U.S. consumers or manufacturing using aluminum in effect have to pay the duty on aluminum into the U.S. market.
1: Trond Olaf Christophersen is the CFO of Norsk Hydro, a publicly traded aluminum producer based in Norway. The company is also in the unique position of having a production facility in Qatar.
0: Our joint venture in Qatar, Qatalum, has been impacted by the war and is currently operating around 60% production capacity because of the situation. And we continue to operate around that level. It is a challenging situation with the raw material access and also to get metal out from the region. But we are continuing to operate at that production level.
1: And so is the U.S. now facing more of an aluminum crisis than other parts of the world?
0: Well, the supply situation, I think, is, or the situation in the Middle East impacts the supply situation in all markets. Physically, when it comes to supply, I think the Asian market is worse impacted because quite a lot of the metal from the Middle East is normally sold in Asia, around 2.5 million tons. But the price impact is global.
1: This isn't the first time the United States has imposed tariffs on Canadian aluminum. In 2018, when I was foreign minister, the trade spat between our two countries ended with the U.S. backing down. And although the U.S. is facing higher aluminum prices today, Samard says that's not a direct effect of the war in Iran. That's because the vast majority of aluminum the United States imports comes from Canada.
2: When the tariffs, the 50% tariff were implemented, it created a price shock in the market for exporters into the U.S., as Canada is one of them. And basically the reaction was to divert shipments to another market, which covered the full logistical costs and the whole net back that would differentiate this destination from the U.S. One thing is sure, if you want to get all the available supply from Canada, you have, as a policymaker in the U.S., to do a carve-out for Canada within the global tariff situation right now. If that doesn't happen, Canada will go where the market is.
1: Among the industries that are most affected by higher aluminum prices are packaging and transportation, from trains and trucks to mopeds and bikes. And that's where Brendan Moore comes in.
3: Fundamentally, aluminum is one of the primary materials used on a bicycle. The reason is it's very light, very strong, reasonably priced. You know, it's not a super exotic metal.
1: Moore's company, Wolftooth Components, makes premium bike parts that are shipped all over the world. His manufacturing plant in the suburbs of Minneapolis is about 7,000 miles from the Strait of Hormuz, but he's still feeling the consequences of the war in Iran.
3: We're a small company like us. We're not Boeing, so we don't get to say, Kaiser, send us 10 truckloads of aluminum. We buy our aluminum through suppliers locally, and those suppliers will source that from various suppliers around the world. We don't get a lot of choice in where our aluminum comes from, but I can tell you that it's shifted. And we do have a preference for U.S. aluminum.
1: Eventually, the only solution for a manufacturer like Moore might be to raise prices. But he says it's not so simple.
3: In consumer goods, I would say it's not like when you go to the restaurant and there's like lobster pricing and it's like market rate. That's not how consumer goods work. And when prices of aluminum or raw material go in, we can't necessarily just like raise our prices right away. Raising prices, remember, does three really bad things. One, it upsets your customers. Two, it puts you at a disadvantage to your competition. And three, it's actually a lot of work. And so when aluminum goes up, effectively, initially, we just eat it. Just comes right out of our bottom line.
1: Moore has seen peaks and valleys in the price of aluminum before, but he says this time is different.
3: If you look, there was COVID, which aluminum prices started going up, but then actually the biggest peak was right when the Russian war started, just went crazy high, and then tariffs came in, And then the Strait of Hormuz was closed. But the biggest thing people aren't talking about, and you're seeing this broadly across commodities, is the AI build-out is actually one of the big impacts for aluminum prices going up right now. Those data centers that we all hear so much about, they use a ton of raw material, and a lot of it's aluminum. And so kind of we're seeing like a triple whammy now, if you will.
1: Smaller manufacturers like Wolf Tooth Components not only have to contend with higher prices for the metal they need, but also have to compete against bigger, more powerful players that also use aluminum. The squeeze could eventually raise prices across the board for consumers, triggering another bout of inflation.
3: There's really no viable alternative to aluminum in our case. And you'd hear the same thing if you asked Boeing. Like, they're still going to use tons of aluminum in the airplanes, no matter what the price is. And the price of those airplanes will just go up. Same with our bicycle parts.
1: As the war drags on, so does the timeline for prices to stabilize. Back in Norway, Christofferson says the outlook is far from certain.
0: So in the aluminum market, I think we see a bit the same situation as you see in the energy markets, where you have quite high prices in the front end, meaning metals to be delivered in the coming month. But then you have a declining price, a backwardation situation in the market with lower prices falling down to $3,000 per ton a couple of years out in time.
2: So it will take anywhere between 12 to 18 months for the Middle East supply that's been affected to come back into the market. And then you need 60 days to ship to North America that you add to this. So we're heading for a supply shock as we move through the summer period. And this will last most likely for about a year and a half, until this supply starts to make its way back into the market.
1: For business owners like Brendan Moore, the effects of domestic and foreign policy have become an unavoidable hazard of the job.
3: We control the processing, we control our efficiency, we control our yields. So we have to just focus on those. So I think near term, we're going to be able to mitigate most of the aluminum prices. Longer term, if it stays this high, there has to be some sort of increase. But a consumer, if aluminum goes up 20% again this year, our prices of our products aren't going to go up 20%. They're going to go up like 3 or 5%. And I like Boeing. I'm not trying to poo-poo them at all, but like, we don't have the negotiating power that, say, they have or an automaker has. And when these prices change or tariffs change, I see that almost the same day. I mean, not joking sometimes. Well, I didn't start this small business because I wanted to learn about tariffs or deal with massive supply chain issues or deal with geopolitics. Those are, in fact, some of my least favorite things. Bicycles are way more fun than that stuff.
1: With all the back and forth of tariffs and wars, it's hard to see how U.S. policy at the moment is helping American manufacturers or American consumers. And this is one problem that the marketplace can't fix on its own.
4: 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I'm David Westin. Stay with us. 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
8: This is the Bloomberg Money Minute. The movie industry is getting its mojo back. This year, domestic box office receipts are up 14% from a year ago, and the months ahead look just as strong. Every weekend, there's no shortage of blockbusters. Devil Wears Prada, too.
9: I hope that's not what you're wearing to the dinner. 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
8: 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Analysts expect the domestic box office to deliver its best summer performance since 2019. Comscore and Bloomberg Intelligence is forecasting between $4.1 billion and $4.3 billion in movie ticket sales this summer. A haul above $4 billion is on par with the pre-pandemic era. 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
23: 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Young black entrepreneur Dion Nicholas founded agentic AI company Forethought in 2017 to try to make AI used for customer service more user-friendly. Nicholas refers to it as human-centered AI.
24: Customers are getting their questions answered faster, and they're actually seeing an even better experience in many cases than when interacting with a human agent. So this idea of, hey, I just want to press zero and talk to a human is actually a thing of the past when it comes to agentic AI.
23: That's Nicholas on Bloomberg Television. The company so far has done well enough that it caught the attention of the much larger firm Zendesk, which decided to acquire Forethought. Tom Eggemeyer is CEO of Zendesk and spoke to Bloomberg about why Forethought aligns with his company's vision for agentic AI.
24: A lot of companies are just trying to do it to get deflections, get the customer not talking to them. Forethought is exactly what Zendesk is trying to do. We're really a symbiotic here. We're trying to resolve the customer's issues.
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26: Yeah, that's right. So Bloomberg, our Bloomberg colleagues, alongside other news outlets, Axios included, have suggested that the two sides have papered over enough differences to reach an interim agreement. This would be a memorandum of understanding, an MOU, that would entail a 60-day extension to the ceasefire, during which the first 30 days, Iran would commit to an unconditional reopening of the straits, a demining of the straits in exchange for some form of economic relief. And that is a big sticking point because we just don't know yet what sort of sanctions relief or unfreezing of assets that the U.S. are willing to offer over that time frame. But then over the course of that 60 days, the two sides would also move on to a more formal negotiation process around the nuclear file. And as you just played in the introduction there, you know, Treasury Secretary Bessent reiterating what Trump's red lines are there, and that Iran have to commit to not pursuing a nuclear weapon, and also in turn have to commit to somehow disposing or destroying or handing over, diluting their stockpile of highly enriched uranium.
25: So are there any early indications that this is being well received by President Trump and Iran?
26: Well, I think President Trump has to make the decision here. In our own reporting, we also cite that the President Trump has to sign off on this deal. The mood music coming out from both sides is certainly very positive. But at the same time, you know, J.D. Vance saying that there are still some significant nuclear hurdles that need to be overcome.
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0: 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Today, I'm speaking with Cuban-American historian Ada Ferrer.
1: The people I'm talking to in Cuba are suffering terribly. Blackouts 22 hours a day. A country can't survive like that. People just want to live, right?
0: Ada Ferrer, Pulitzer Prize-winning historian of Cuba and America. It feels like a heavy weight to carry.
1: My coming here meant that I had opportunities I would have never had had I stayed in Cuba. At the heart of the book is a profound sense of guilt that my mother brought me with her to this country. She left behind my brother. He had trauma. I had a loving mother.
0: From Bloomberg Weekend, this is the Michelle Hussein Show. I'm Michelle Hussein.
26: We're not even halfway through the year, and it has been such a dramatic one in world affairs. Venezuela, Greenland, Iran, Lebanon, that I wouldn't blame you if the extent of Cuba's crisis hadn't fully registered. But the island really is in a deep crisis. The oil that used to come in from Venezuela stopped in January after the US removed its leader. And then the oil that used to come from Mexico stopped because its government didn't want to risk President Trump's wrath. So that means today people in Cuba are desperate. And like many Cuban Americans, historian Ada Ferrer is worried about family and friends in Cuba. But for her, the present is part of a long history between Cuba and the United States, one that she studied, one that has shaped her own family, as she reveals in a new book called Keeper of My Kin. So this conversation is in part personal, but also takes in the political picture. Marco Rubio, another Cuban-American, comes up. And when you turn to the written version of this, as I hope you do, at Bloomberg.com/Michelle, you'll see my notes and reflections. So the Bay of Pigs, the Mariel boat lift, alligator Alcatraz, Cuba and American politics, it's all there. But here's how we began, when Ada Ferrer dialed in from her university studio at Princeton. Dr. Ferrer, it's Michelle. Can you hear me?
1: Yes, I can hear you.
26: Thank you so much for joining us. I can't tell you how happy I am to be speaking to you because I found your book really resonant. I learned so much from it. And therefore, I just want to thank you not only for being part of this conversation, but really for writing it, because I think it's an incredible historical record.
1: Well, thank you for reading the book.
26: Essentially, Keeper of My Kin was my introduction to your earlier book. And
0: I think it's this really unusual combination of it being incredibly timely with everything that's happened this year, but also kind of timeless, which is, I think, a pretty immense achievement.

0: moment. You know, there's a part of me that knew that I would always have to write this book, that it was part of my story, part of my family story, part of Cuba's story, part of an American story. I didn't know when I started writing it that as I wrote, it would become more relevant because of basically U.S. immigration policy and what's happening with deportations of Cubans. And then by the time I had finished the book and it was in production, then there's a whole new kind of timeliness with what's been happening in Cuba since the attack on Venezuela.
1: Yeah, I think the stage is set for your next book, really. And I do want to bring us right up to the present day. But I'd love you to start by helping us understand your relationship with Cuba. And I think you've hinted at it already there. There's a line in Keeper of My Kin where you write that Cuba is the place that you were taught by your family to both love and hate.
0: Right.
1: Can you deconstruct that for us?
0: Yeah. Well, I was born in Cuba, so that's the beginning of the relationship. But I left when I was 10 months, or I was taken when I was 10 months, which means that I had no memory of it at all. So my introduction to Cuba was via other people, via mostly my parents, but also neighbors and community. And in that community and in my family, there was an intense love for the place, an intense nostalgia about the place. For a long time, an intense desire to return. At the same time, there was profound disagreement with the government of Cuba. And so that made it a complicated place. You know, you could love the place, but not the government, the people, but not the leaders. So that was part of it. The other thing is that, you know, like any American teenager, when your parents keep talking about something and keep trying to get you to like it and value it, there's a part of you that always resists, right? So whenever they compared the U.S. to Cuba and, oh, everything was so much better in Cuba, or in Cuba, we didn't do that. In Cuba, you would have never been able to do that. All my sister and I could say was, you're not in Cuba anymore, right? So there was, as a good American teenager, I kind of learned to be a little skeptical of everything my parents said.
1: But also, it's kind of extraordinary that they're saying that to you, because in no way do they want to live in the Cuba of Castro. They've made a very distinct choice to leave it behind.
0: Right, exactly. So I think, you know, their assumption, as with many people who left early on, and it was a plausible assumption in that time and place, right? The height of the Cold War, the U.S. 90 miles away, as it continues to be now, their assumption, and also the U.S. with a history of a long, long history of intervention in Cuba, they really assumed that the Castro government wouldn't last. There had been the Bay of Pigs in 1961, in which, you know, the U.S. invaded Cuba using Cuban exiles and the U.S. was defeated. But even then, people really thought that there would probably be another invasion, that a next invasion would not be as badly organized as that one. Or they thought Fidel would fall of his own accord. So their assumption was that they would return. When my father left in 1962, my mother was pregnant with me, so he left a year before we did. And he really thought it would be a matter of months, maybe a year. And then my mother thought the same thing when we left.
1: So this journey that defines your life, really, leaving as a babe in your mother's arms, age 10 months in 1963, just, I guess, you know that story because your mother told it to you, right? So how was it described to you as a child, and how did you fill in the blanks later on?
0: Well, my mother was always a storyteller. She loved telling stories, and she even loved, you know, adding music to her stories and snatches of songs and so on. So the story she told was a story of the two of us making this incredible, irreversible, it turns out, journey together. And we were partners. She suffered. She struggled. She'd never left the country. She was wearing heels. Yeah, I was heavy in her arms. She didn't know what she was doing. The people who were going to pick us up weren't there. It was just one mishap and hardship after another. But I was always there, and I was good, and I behaved. And we got here, and eventually we got to my father in New York on July 4th, of all dates, 1963. And she always said, you recognized him. You threw your arms to him to be held by him, even though you hadn't met him yet. She always repeated that part. So it was a beautiful story, in a way, of where she struggled, she was scared, my presence helped her, and we survived, and we made it. But when she told that kind of ritualized story, she left something out, and that was that we had left my brother behind. She left behind a 9.5-year-old son, who was her son from a first marriage, and my brother, Boli, my half-brother. His father did not let him leave, would not give my mother permission to take him. And so when she told the beautiful ritualized story of the two of us against the world, she left that part out. You know, even then it made no sense because I always knew my brother was in Cuba. I always knew he was there. I always knew the goal was reunification as soon as possible. We talked about him all the time. She, you know, with his picture was in the house. I used to kiss his picture at night, you know, that kind of thing. So that part of the story was hugely important, but not treated quite the same way as the other part of the story. And then as I got older, even as a teenager starting to resist kind of the imposition of their Cuban nostalgia, I just started to become more interested. And in 1977, the four of us, my parents, my sister, and I were sitting in the living room watching Barbara Walters interview Fidel Castro. And before he came on, there were scenes of Havana, you know, of the Malecón and the lighthouse and the streets and the cars and so on. And I looked at it and just started crying. And I would have been 15 at the time. And my parents just couldn't believe it. You know, the nostalgia and the pain had always been theirs. You know, why was I crying? And I remember so clearly saying to them, I'm crying because I was born there, but I can't remember it. And I think in a way that started something, that feeling started something for me. And I became more interested in understanding it and in understanding it in my own terms as well, not just as a place for their nostalgia.
1: Your brother, Polly, is right there on the cover of your book. It's the three of you in a picture that's taken just before you leave Cuba, or on his birthday, I think, a few months before you leave Cuba with your mother. I think the key bit of detail that you discovered years later was that he didn't know that you and your mother were leaving for the United States, that he was out playing with his friends and he came back and he was told you were just gone for a while.
0: So when we left, my mother didn't say goodbye. He didn't know that we were leaving. And I've blocked out when exactly I learned that. But I believe it was either in high school or in college or maybe even after college when I first went back to Cuba in 1990 and met my aunt, who was one of the ones who raised him. But yeah, my mother, in consultation with her own mother and in consultation with her sisters, decided that it would be easier on everyone involved for us to leave without her saying goodbye. When I learned that, it shocked me, it hurt me, it crushed me a little bit. It was a different moment. They didn't think about psychology maybe in the same way we think about it today. They didn't think about trauma in the same way we think about it today. And above all, they thought it would be temporary. So they thought the effect of it could be reversed quickly, but it wasn't for a long time. So yes, he was outside playing with friends and we left, and then he came back for dinner and my grandmother told him that we had gone to the countryside to help with an ailing relative. And I know that he learned before the week was out that we had left, because he sat down and wrote a letter to my mother about 5 days after we left.
1: More from my conversation with Ada Ferrer coming up. I'm Michelle Hussein, and this is Bloomberg.
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3: Yes, the situation in Iran is causing an energy crisis. No, it is not the same as it was in the 70s. Hey, it's Hal Dane. Joining me on the show Monday, 6:35. Gifford Briggs from the American Petroleum Institute is going to talk about what's different between then and now. Also on the show Monday morning, we got Medical Monday with Our Lady of the Lake. Will Green from LABI stops by. We'll talk about everything under the sun with Moon. You got the tall ships down in New Orleans. Let's talk to NOLA and company. Oh, and we get geared up for your questions for Breck with the Breck Room. 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
12: I'm Michelle Hussein, and you're listening to some highlights from the Michelle Hussein Show podcast on Bloomberg Radio. Today, I'm speaking with Cuban-American historian Ada Ferrer. You have the letters in your book, and they are heartbreaking. Worse almost as the years go on, as he grows up, because I think it's 16 years until he sees your mother again.
13: Right.
12: But he doesn't get to the U.S. until he is 26.
13: That's right.
7: First of all, let me just say that I didn't know those letters existed. I found them after both my parents had died when I was cleaning out their apartment. And they begin May 4th, 1963, and they go through 1979. So they're a chronicle of his life without us, but they're excruciating to read. You see him over the years becoming more and more traumatized as a young man, mm-hmm. struggling with staying in school, struggling with keeping a job. And then my mother visits him in 1979 when Fidel Castro decides that Cubans who left can come back and visit family. And so my mother went back to see him. By then, her own mother had already died. And so that was 1979. And then the following year, 1980, you get a major historical event, something called the Mariel boatlift, in which 125,000 Cubans leave by sea in the space of a few months. And my brother left. My mother actually went to get him. She took a bus down to Florida, and we were living in New Jersey, and she rented out a space on a little boat and paid the captain to take her to Mariel. I was about to turn 18 and about to leave for college at the end of that summer.
12: And I know he didn't have an easy life in the U.S., and I should say that he has passed away, as have both of your parents, and I guess that's part of what allows you to write a book as personal right. as this. Because I was so struck by the letters, I'm just going to read a few lines out, because mm-hmm. I think that for anyone yet to read your book, they give an idea of the depth of the heartache and what it means to be separated as a child. So early on that first letter, he says, "I want to speak with my father so he can give me permission to go with you." But he's telling your mother that he's being a good boy. And then he says how much he wants to go to New York. And then by the time he's 19, 20, he's saying, "My heart neither measures nor marks time." Mm-hmm. And later he writes, "You have to understand that my life is full of the great trauma I've suffered." It's a life spent waiting in many ways, right? Waiting right. to arrive right. in the U.S.
7: Yeah.
12: Like waiting for that country as much as it is to be reunited with your mother, I imagine.
7: Yeah, I think that's such a great way to put it. And the thing is, you know, you can't really live a life waiting. So things didn't matter in the present for him, because it would all be erased, you know, by his reunification with my mother, right? So he
12: Hence
7: didn't
12: work, relationships,
7: yeah, exactly.
12: all so, these things are not worth doing in Cuba.
7: Yeah, they don't count, because my real life will begin when I'm with my mother in the U.S. Mm. And yeah, so it's a terrible, terrible story.
12: Ada, tell us how it fits into the wider story of Cuban Americans, and perhaps even Cuba and the United States, because I mean, you're writing from your own personal experience in your families, but would there be many stories of this kind, of separation within families, of this longing to get to the U.S., of this complicated relationship?
7: Oh, absolutely. I think that the question of migration to the U.S. is central to the history of Cuba. I mean, it was in some sense in the 19th century, but especially since 1959, you had multiple waves of migration. Early on, you had a group of people that history has termed the Golden Exiles. They tended to be more elite. They tended to think of themselves as exiles who would return, and so on. Then later, you had something called the Freedom Flights, which lasted from, you know, mid-1960s to early 1970s. You had 300,000 people leave. Then you had the Mariel boatlift, 125,000 people leave. You had the 94 rafter crisis, in which about 35,000 people leave. So there's been multiple waves of migration. And if anything, that's accelerated since the 1990s. So it's a major part of the story of Miami, certainly, and of Florida. But I think it's also a major part of Cuba. You know, the idea that one could leave, or the idea that a family member would leave, or a friend, or a neighbor, it just became part of the texture of daily life. I remember finding in an archive once someone writing a letter to a friend in the U.S. saying, "I'm just tired. I can't get anything done because my day is constantly interrupted by people coming to say goodbye because they're leaving." Right. So that becomes a part of the story of the Cuban Revolution itself. Right. The possibility of leaving, the possibility of being left. And right now, if we can bring it to the present, over the last 5 to 10 years, Cuba has lost about 20% of its population. It's a massive exodus, the biggest one in Cuban history. There's always pain and heartache there, right? It's not easy leaving family behind. And then they try to help as much as they can, which is why remittances are one of the major sources of income in Cuba, right?
12: And is this part of your life still, that you worry about family who remain in Cuba. And people like you try and figure out ways to still support them.
7: Oh, absolutely. There's no question about that. My mother died in 2020, but she was always thinking about what would happen when she died. In 2014, she wrote a letter that she hoped my sister and I would find after she died. And in that letter, she reminded me, be sure to send money to Tia Nina. Send her this much money, and she will divide it up in this way among these three people. You can send it by calling this man in Hialeah, and he will charge you this much. So she left specific instructions on when, what months of the year to do it. By the time my mother died, my aunt in Cuba, who I was supposed to send the money to, had already died. So it was kind of a moot point. But even the fact that she told me that, it stayed with me always. So I'm always calling relatives in Cuba or calling them through other relatives here. And yeah, trying to help in any way I can. And sometimes that means traveling to Cuba and taking things they need. Sometimes that means helping them get medicine through pharmacies in Miami that send medicine to Cuba, or even through connections in other places. Anyway, people do all kinds of things to help their relatives in Cuba.
12: It feels like a heavy weight to carry. Obviously, what those in Cuba are going through, that's the most immense. But for you too, to feel that contrast between their lives and yours?
7: Yeah. I think that's a lot of it. You know, at the heart of the book is a profound sense of guilt, right? That my mother brought me with her to this country. She left behind my brother. He had trauma. I had a loving mother. I had opportunities here that he never had there. Even when I became a historian of Cuba and began traveling to Cuba, I could do that. I could get the visas. I could get the paperwork necessary. I could stay in places in Havana where I had easy access to food because I had dollars, et cetera, et cetera. Meanwhile, he came to the U.S. and ran into all kinds of trouble, eventually became undocumented after the fact. He could never return to Cuba. So even in that, I had privileges that he didn't. So all along, there's this guilt at what I had that he didn't have. But then it's a guilt that transfers, in a sense, to more than just my brother, right? To the place in general, to my family in general. So yes, I talk to them. I talk to relatives regularly. I think about them all the time.
12: Do you wake up to messages from them? Is that how your day begins?
7: No, I don't wake up to messages every day, but I often, and sometimes it's multiple messages from different people. So I'll have a cousin who's in the hospital and needs help, and his daughter's trying to get the medicine from the Dominican Republic. Meanwhile, a relative who is about to leave Cuba for Spain, because people continue leaving, and those, it's much harder, obviously, to come to the U.S. now, but there are people who have access to Spain by other means. So a message from him about something going on, a message from another relative whose nephew is in Alligator Alcatraz here in the U.S. I mean, it's not every day. And I don't begrudge any of them, right? It's what they do, and I'm here. Part of me thinks that I'm continuing kind of a legacy of my mother. She always had that role. She was working poor and then retired poor in Miami Beach, but still, with her tiny pension, she sent like $150 every 3 months, which is nothing really, but it's what she could do. So I think of it partly as continuing her legacy and just doing what I can.
12: So then to the present moment, Ada, and the situation since January, when the oil that used to come from Venezuela no longer came after Maduro was captured. Amidst all of this, there is a process of negotiation that's underway with the U.S. What do you think is going on?
7: You know, I wish I could say where it was heading, and I wish I could say it was heading somewhere positive. I'm not able to do that. With Donald Trump in charge of U.S. policy in Cuba, it's hard to predict anything, right? Because he can say something one day and then change his mind a week later. So there's that level of uncertainty. But also, here's what I can say. The people I'm talking to in Cuba are suffering terribly. Right now, even the Cuban government announced that they were completely out of oil, that blackouts, even in Havana, where they tend to be less severe than in the countryside or in the interior, the blackouts are going to be of 20, 22 hours a day, right? A country can't survive like that. People can't survive like that. So My sense is that something has to change. But the way I see it, both sides are just stuck in these old scripts

0: they've had for a long time. Cuba basically says no negotiation, even though they have to be negotiating. And we know that because John Ratcliffe was just there, right? Then meanwhile, Trump speaks in a way that doubles down on a kind of really crude American imperialism that's reminiscent of the turn of the 20th century. And what gets lost in all that is that people just want to live, right? And I don't have any confidence right now that that is the priority of either side involved in the negotiations.
1: Do you think that Cuba is a threat to the national security of the United States? That's the central line that's put forward by the Trump administration.
0: No, I don't think, no. They don't have electricity. They don't have power. What threat can a country that's on the verge of collapse be to the U.S.? And also, I mean, yes, there are relations with China, with Russia, but certainly those are not new. And they've had those relations at times where it was much more dangerous for those relations to exist. So I don't think there's any particular threat now, though, of course, I don't have access to all the information they do. But I can't imagine it would be a particular threat now that would justify the level of hardship being imposed on the Cuban people.
1: We haven't talked.
0: And let me just say, can I just add categorically that the oil embargo is cruel and unjust. It's collective punishment. It's killing people. There, you know, hospitals can't run incubators or dialysis machines. There's no fuel for ambulances to get to hospitals. I mean, it's a humanitarian disaster that's very likely to get a lot worse very quickly.
1: More from my conversation with Ada Ferrer coming up. I'm Michelle Hussein, and this is Bloomberg.
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6: 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If this is what comes to mind when you think of a Chrysler.
7: Even rich Corinthian leather, Chrysler Engineering achieves fuel economy for the times.
6: These days, Chrysler is known less for leather and more for lugging the family around in minivans like the Pacifica or Voyager. But now the automaker known as Stellantis is hoping to bring new life to its old namesake at a price point for the times.
8: This is a huge deal.
6: Gabrielle Coppola covers the auto industry for Bloomberg News.
9: They are going to bring back two models that are going to be under $30,000. They're going to be, it's like the Chrysler Arrow and the Arrow Cross, and then there's going to be a step up from that called the Chrysler Airflow.
6: Coppola says Stellantis plans to introduce 11 all-new vehicles by 2030, nine of them for under $40,000. And Chrysler could be its way back into an entry-level market that's been dominated by Asian automakers for years.
9: They are recalibrating to adjust to the kind of affordability crisis that we are having in the U.S. car market right now.
6: Nathan Hager, Bloomberg Radio.
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1: The effort from Tinder is really to get more people off of the apps, like swiping and having conversations that don't necessarily lead anywhere, and meeting people in real life to see if there's a real connection.
0: But what about the other apps?
1: Bumble, one of its core rivals, recently launched an event series called IRL, which is happy hour, single events, and they've partnered with SoulCycle and Topgolf.
0: And regardless of whether there's an actual connection at the end of the event,
1: even if you don't meet somebody, at least you'll like come home with an interesting story.
0: Tinder is owned by Match Group, which also owns Hinge and OkCupid. 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
2: I'm Michelle Hussein, and you're listening to some highlights from the Michelle Hussein Show podcast on Bloomberg Radio. Today, I'm speaking with Cuban-American historian Ada Ferrer. I read the letter that you put in the New York Times, like, and it's an open letter to the president of Cuba, reminiscent of the ones that you saw your father write to Fidel Castro, where you point out where he also shoulders the blame for the situation in Cuba.
3: Yeah. The way the Cuban government responds to all this is just, and it's the way they've responded to the U.S. for more than 60 years, which is to say that the troubles in Cuba, the hardships in Cuba, are all the fault of the U.S. and the U.S. embargo. Now, the U.S. embargo is terrible. I don't support it as policy. I don't support the oil embargo as policy. So what they're saying is partly true, but it doesn't explain everything in Cuba. It doesn't explain the levels of repression. It doesn't explain terrible economic decisions that have been made over the last decades, and especially over the last two decades. So I think it's just insufficient. And in order for something to change peacefully in Cuba, which is what I most want, right? I want life to get better for the Cuban people. So in order for something to change in Cuba and to change peacefully, I think they need to kind of move beyond that really tired line. They need to say, okay, things are horrible. Yes, the U.S. embargo is terrible, but what can we do? And what do our people want? The thing I called for at the end of the letter was a national dialogue. And even that, the Cuban government can't talk about a national dialogue without bringing in the U.S. as an impediment.
2: There is one person in the administration who knows the story of Cuba in the way you do, and that's Marco Rubio, who grew up hearing stories of Cuba from his grandfather. He was filled with a sense of the country that his family left behind. He would understand your story perfectly, wouldn't he? Even if politically his instincts are different from yours.
3: Yeah, I mean, I think there's something we share, which is having grown up with that sense of pain and loss and nostalgia. But I do think our stories are different in that I went to Cuba. I've been going to Cuba since 1990. I don't go to Cuba as an act of political solidarity with the Cuban government. That's never, ever been the purpose of my trip. I go to do historical research and to produce history books about Cuba. I go to see my family. And that means that, not to insult him or anything, but it means that I have an understanding of, or more, certainly more of an understanding, I think, than he does, of what it is like to be there and what it is like to talk to people, ordinary people who live there. And sometimes in Miami, people think and talk about Cuba in a way that demonizes people there, that imagines that, you know, and I've heard this kind of language, that communism destroys everything. And they don't think about the way life goes on, the way that people make their lives, the way that people have just ordinary human needs for connection. And I think that's what's missing in his perspective, that there isn't that firsthand experience of the place. He knows the Cuba that his parents and grandparents talked about. And he knows the Cuba that he's learned about through his research as a senator and then as Secretary of State. But I don't think he has experience on the ground that would lead him maybe to be more flexible and more realistic.
2: Can you deconstruct something for us, which is the revolution itself? Mm-hmm. Your book, Cuba and American History, goes back much earlier than that, to the ways that the U.S., I mean, there was a slogan, wasn't there, "Buy Cuba," which existed way back in the 19th century. But the revolution that brought Castro to power a few years before your parents left Cuba, was it a communist revolution at the beginning?
3: No. It became a communist revolution. But it was not in the beginning. In the years leading up to 1959 and Castro's victory, it was a movement meant to oust the dictator Fulgencio Batista. It was a movement to restore the 1940 Constitution, which Batista's coup had nullified. It was a movement against corruption in government. It was all those things.

0: in Castro's public speaking and public pronouncements on the revolution before he came to power, he talked about things like land reform, giving land to landless peasants, increasing opportunities for education, things like that. But those things were a part of progressive political discourse in Cuba for decades.
1: And in many parts of the world at that time.
0: Exactly.
1: As the age of colonialism and empire comes to an end.
0: Yes. There was never any mention of a socialist organization of the economy. There was not even anything publicly that would suggest a major break with the United States. So all that developed in the first years of revolution. And it was a, you know, I think a fascinating dynamic in which the revolutionary government would do something and then the U.S. would respond. And with each encounter of U.S. and Cuban policy, the stakes got higher and higher. You had the Bay of Pigs in April 1961, and it was on the eve of that that Castro first announced the revolution was socialist.
1: I'm struck by the intensity of time. Castro comes to power in 1959, and within 3 years, Cuba is a front line in the Cold War where the standoff over the Cuban Missile Crisis between Kennedy and Khrushchev makes the world confront the possibility of nuclear war.
0: Yeah. And it was a real possibility. I think, you know, it's been so long since it happened that people forget that sometimes, that the world did almost come to the brink of Armageddon. So I think the idea of intense time is fantastic. I think that's what it was lived like at the time. And when you read things from 1959, people at the time were even saying that, you know, we've wasted a lot of time. We have to accelerate time. We have to get a lot done. There was a sense of euphoria in the beginning. I mean, historians sometimes call it revolutionary time, something that kind of is a very intense kind of sped up time. And I think that describes it perfectly.
1: I want to again bring us back to the present and two things. One about the recent arrivals from Cuba and how they are finding themselves targeted by the administration's drive to deport. What is the impact of that? How much do you think it could change Republican politics in a place like Florida?
0: This administration's policy regarding immigration, I think, has been cruel and unjust. And Cubans are not excepted from that. A lot of Cubans in Miami and South Florida voted for Trump, understanding that his intention was to deport people. They never thought those deportations would apply to Cubans. They thought it would apply to other people because Cubans have always had an advantage in the U.S. There's something, you know, passed by Lyndon Johnson's administration, the Cuban Adjustment Act, which basically gave Cubans a welcome no other immigrants had. It gave them a fast track to residency and then to citizenship. That is still the law of the land. So Cubans assumed that whatever happened generally with deportation would not apply to them because of the Cuban Adjustment Act. But in practice, the Cuban Adjustment Act is not being observed. So Cubans are being detained. They show up for regular immigration check-ins and they're being detained. They show up for asylum hearings and judges dismiss their cases, which means that they're eligible for deportation. I think it will change. It may change Cuban-American attitudes towards Trump. It made him definitely less popular. People I talk to in Miami see it. You hear it. I know it from relatives who are Republicans who voted for him, who are very unhappy with the immigration policies. So I do think it has a potential to make a real impact in voting practices. The question is, what will happen in Cuba? Because if something were to change in Cuba and the communist government were to fall, and people in Miami attribute that to Trump's policy, then that might erase some of the fall in popularity.
1: You saw, didn't you, that moment of hope of a reset in relations when President Obama visited Cuba and it looked like the U.S. was into a new era. What are you looking for now that does give you hope amidst all this?
0: It's a combination of hope and fear at the same time. I feel like I can't separate them. The fact that things have gotten so bad means that there is maybe more opportunity for change right now. But at the same time, the reason that exists is because things are absolutely, you know, unsustainable in Cuba, which never makes me feel good. Right? So I hope that both sides can figure out a way to negotiate and arrive at a place that makes room for Cuban people to live more fully. Right now, it doesn't feel like they're living. It feels like they're barely hanging on. They're barely surviving. And even survival right now is an open question.

0: So if there's a way that they can arrive at a peaceful change, that would be great. But, you know, again, I don't know how hopeful I am that that will happen.
1: Your father, when he's dying, you thank him, don't you, for bringing you to the United States? It was his departure that made yours possible. But I felt like you hadn't really seen that as a moment to spark gratitude until you're there in his last hours and days.
0: Yeah, it just felt, I wanted to say that to him before he died, because I realized that my coming here, or their bringing me here, meant that, you know, that I had opportunities I would have never had I stayed in Cuba. And also there's the idea that even if I had stayed in Cuba, maybe I would have left later. Maybe I'd be part of this major exodus over the last years that ended up coming into the U.S. at the U.S.-Mexico border, right? Who knows what would have happened? I owe everything to them. And it's also curious that in some sense, it's their having brought me here is partly what allowed for my re-encounter or embrace with Cuba itself. If I'd stayed in Cuba, I might not be that interested in Cuba.
1: Yeah, it's true. You've had that distance and that connection. Do you think that they would have struggled with your book if they were still alive to read it, that they would have found it too personal or too raw?
0: I could have never written it if they were alive. Actually, I'm not sure that's true. I could have never written the book if my brother was alive. I struggle with that question a lot now that it's coming out. Right, what they would think if they were to read it. Of course, they couldn't read it unless it was in Spanish, so hopefully it'll be in Spanish someday. I think that they would understand that the book is a testament of love for them, a testament of love for this place called Cuba. So I think they would understand that. Would they be pleased with every detail I shared? Maybe not. But my sister tells me that my mother would love the fact that she's on the cover of a book. She probably would.
1: Yeah, it's a gorgeous picture. She's smiling. She's holding you in her arms. Yeah. Her older son, Polly, is right there beside her. Ada Ferrer, thank you. Thank you for enlightening me, along with so many others.
0: Yeah, well, thanks for having me, and thanks for reading the book.
1: Thank you for listening to some of the highlights from my podcast. To hear the full conversation, please subscribe to The Michelle Hussein Show, wherever you get your podcasts. I'm Michelle Hussein, and this is Bloomberg.
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6: My audience loves to know about generational wealth.
5: Haley Sachs, also known as Mrs. Dow Jones and author of Future Rich Person, talked with Bloomberg Businessweek Daily. She says different generations handle money differently, and what works for Gen X might not work for millennials.
6: Cost of living has gone up 67%, but wages have gone up 7%. Inflation, student debt, AI. And so there needs to be new rules that meet us where we are at now.
5: And Sachs says she even noticed a difference between financial advice books for women versus men.
6: Information for women that was like so based in deprivation, like rewashing your paper towels, or the information for men was about investing, but it was so jargon heavy.
5: And she says the old rules of getting rich assumed a linear life, job, house, marriage, retirement, in that order. But life isn't like that anymore, and financial strategies also have to change. She says the most expensive mistake people make is waiting. Amy Morris, Bloomberg Radio.
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0: On the latest Balance of Power podcast, we talk with Zach Shore, the president of defense contractor Hermias, about the autonomous high-speed aircraft they're developing for future combat.
9: There's a lot of missions that a vehicle like this can unlock. We've certainly heard the chief of staff of the Air Force and other leaders testify on the use of F-15s and MQ-9s in the Epic Fury operation. So having an unmanned aircraft that can carry significant payloads, long distances at high speeds, starts to get you into the munitions conversation. As an example, an aircraft like ours, if it's hitting speeds up to Mach 3, which is what this aircraft will ultimately do, at those speeds, at high altitude, you can effectively double the range of any munition that's on the aircraft's wings. And so what you start to get is the ability to stand off your systems. And this is really important because the further your standoff, the less likely you are to attrit that system and the more survivable you are. We certainly saw with Epic Fury, again, some of the system trades that we had to make in losing aircraft that were within that sort of exchange window. So a vehicle like this gives us that long arm and that low cost.
0: Our audience should know that you're a warrior, you're a Marine, you served in Iraq and Afghanistan. You also used to work at Anduril, which I find really interesting. And I'm wondering how you view the landscape here. We had an executive from Lockheed talk to us about expanding the capacity of missile manufacturing a couple of days ago. But a lot of folks think that you are the future. Are the old line defense contractors like Lockheed and

0: Raytheon your competitors, or are you in your own space?
1: It's both and. 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
5: And I'm Tracy Alloway.
4: Today you are listening to our conversation with Oisin Rogers and Ashley Palmer-Watts, co-founders of the Devonshire Pub. We are talking about what it takes to run one of the most popular pubs in London. I'm very excited to say we really do have the perfect guest. We're going to be speaking with one of the most famous, if not the most famous, publican in the UK. I don't exactly know what a publican is or what defines a publican.
5: You're about to find out,
4: Joe. We're going to be speaking with Oisin Rogers. He is the co-founder of the Devonshire, one of the most popular pubs in the city. We're going to learn all about the pub business. So, Oisin, thank you so much for coming on Odd Lots.
6: Joe, it's great to be here. Thank you so much.
4: What is a pub? What's the difference? I've flown all the way from New York City to London to ask just one simple question. Then when I get the answer, I'll be ready to go home.
5: I think this is actually an important question.
4: What is the difference between a pub and a bar?
6: Well, everywhere has got bars. Bars are places that people go to drink. You know, they're places for that occasion to just go and drink. But pubs are much more sort of connected into the fabric of British and Irish society.
4: Okay.
6: I think, honestly, they only really work well on these islands. I think what you said is right about the US. Yes, you do have pubs, but they're not the same. I think the pubs have a timelessness. A lot of the ones that are really great have been around for a very long time, and they have a function for people to meet in a neutral space where you can actually have drinks, have a chat, end up meeting people you wouldn't normally hang out with. And they're also a place of chaos and wonder and beauty and a bit of, you know, art. And, you know, it's somewhere you can actually kick your shoes off and really enjoy and not know what's going to happen next. And they're a place for great stories.
5: Can you explain the sort of landscape of British pubs where you have independent institutions such as your own versus a lot of chains? I was in a Samuel Smith pub the other day.
4: We don't have bar chains.
5: Yeah.
4: Not really.
5: Punch Taverns used to be the big one. I guess Wetherspoons. Oh my gosh, Wetherspoons was a place where I spent a lot of time in the early 2000s. Just to explain how it works here in terms of ownership.
6: So pubs go back at least 1,000 years, probably a lot longer than that, where people opened their houses and made ale or sold ale and let people come and kick back and enjoy themselves. I think during the 18th and 19th centuries, mostly, the brewers started becoming more powerful. So there was lots of regional brewers in all around, and there still are, and some of them are still amazing. And they tended to try and buy pubs up so that they could sell their wares through those businesses. And quite a lot of those pub co's in the sort of early 20th century, you know, right up until the 50s, they'd have 1,000 pubs, or some had up to 3,000 pubs. Wow. And that sort of became more commercial. In the 80s, those pubs started getting traded as lots and bulk. And then there came like Allied Breweries at one stage had 6,000 pubs.
4: Wow.
6: We still have big operators that come from those brewers, like Stonegate, like Wetherspoons, like you said. You know, we got smaller ones in London, like Fuller's and Young's, and you got Michels and Butler's that own the majority of the successful pubs across the country. Free houses have always been, you know, harder to find and more difficult to run because you don't have the economy of scale. But I love a free house, and I worked for a long time in the managed house business, and it was great to work there too.
4: Before we get to your current pub, give us a little bit of your history. What were you doing prior to opening the Dev?
6: Prior to opening the Dev, well, go back to me. I went to university in Dublin in 1986. I studied chemistry, physics, applied maths. I was going to become a food tech engineer. I didn't enjoy university much. Got a job in a pub called the Stag's Head, part-time. Loved that more than anything else. Gave up on university. And since then, since 1986, I've worked in pubs. And in 1991, had my first pub in London. And I've run a lot of pubs in London in that time. And the Devonshire is the one I'm currently at.
4: What year did you open the Devonshire?
6: Devonshire opened opened in November 23. So we're there about 2.5 years, but it feels like 20.

0: But what was the thinking? Because as you say, opening an independent pub is a pretty big challenge.
1: Well, I think the Devonshire might be a little bit more than a pub. We've got this wonderful restaurant upstairs. It's in an incredible location right in the center of the city. I always felt that the West End and the city, while it has some really great pubs, most of them are very small and a lot of them are not amazingly good. And we wanted to open something that was really attractive, that would make people feel comfortable and safe and happy and have really great products. And we found this great big site right by Piccadilly Circus, and we just turned it into a pub on the ground floor with an amazing restaurant upstairs, and it's been fun.
0: I will say the reason I was in the Sam Smith pub last night was because we were waiting for a theater ticket and there weren't a lot of good options. I probably should have gone just a little further to the Devonshire.
1: Well, next time, Tracy, you'd be so welcome. Be great to see you.
0: You mentioned food just then, and this seems to be a key thing in the survival of pubs nowadays, which is if you can tack on gastronomy of some sort and good food, the economics seem to shift quite a lot.
1: They completely change, if I'm honest, for lots of reasons. You know, when I go back, you know, 20 years ago, there was very little food in pubs. Everybody smoked in the pubs, and you could smoke at the counter and the whole place was full of smoke, so you wouldn't consider eating anything. And that gradually changed. Oh. So we moved more towards snacks you could eat standing up, and then table meals, and then the gastropub started in about 1991 to 95, and that's really become a thing where gastropubs are now really restaurants, and there's a sort of a real a border happening between pubs and restaurants where you can do both. They can be very successful because the pub brings people in and people can drink before and after the meal in the bar area, and you know, it's a really nice convivial environment. It's not, and they're not as codified as restaurants, if you know what I mean. You can sort of, they're more higgledy-piggledy, you can sort of get away with a little bit more chaos, and you know, it's, they're more fun, I think, in a lot of ways. You know, you find a great gastropub in the country, you're going to want to go back, and the same across London. We've got some amazing ones.
2: Wait, just to, on the history real quickly, did you say it was more like because of the elimination of indoor smoking that actually created the space for this notion of a gastropub?
1: I would I would say that was an economic earthquake for pubs for lots of reasons, because lots of the old drinkers at that time would have stopped coming in because they couldn't smoke indoors, and they would have gone on strike and drank less. So something had to be done. So they needed to attract a new audience. And it was really exciting for people to go back to pubs because your clothes wouldn't smell of smoke anymore.
2: Yeah.
1: So a new sort of audience started coming in, and younger people started drinking in there with an expectation of cocktails, and Bacardi breezers, like you mentioned earlier, came straight out of that, and all those hooch drinks and stuff, you know. So it's always been changing, but at the same time, it's always been timeless and the same. We're in the business of making people feel comfortable, safe, happy, welcome, well looked after, and people need that and they love it.
0: Does anyone still drink snake bites?
1: Thankfully not. No,
2: it was a snake bite.
0: It was like this terrible concoction of, it was beer and then like some sort of cordial
1: cider. Yeah.
0: And then like a sweet thing in
1: and
0: it.
1: Blackcurrant. Right? Well, it always worries me that you've beer, which is clear and beautiful and fizzy, and then you've cider, which is clear and beautiful and fizzy. You mix the two of them together, it becomes this really cloudy thing. That you've got to colour it purple with the blackcurrant in order to make it sweet enough to drink. I'm certain it's not good for you, and I don't sell very much of it, thankfully.
2: Ask you a question, and we're not going to name names here. What's a bad pub? You say, like, okay, you said, oh, you looked around, you didn't see many good pubs. What is it? You walk into a pub, it's like, this doesn't have it. Well, what's missing in a bad pub?
1: I think there's lots of things. I think how we are made to feel is always an amalgamation of the inputs that we've got. So that's what we hear, what we smell, what we see, what we taste, and what we touch.
2: Okay.
1: If you walk into a place and you see that the person who's likely to be serving you is miserable, or the lighting's too bright or too dark, or it sounds wrong, like the music is wrong, or it smells horrid, or something's not quite right in terms of the visual noise that you see, and it's not beautiful, the chances of you having a great time and feeling great are already diminished before you go anywhere near the counter and buy anything. So we always think about those sensual inputs when we're being good, in terms of making sure that it looks clean and bright, and that the staff are in the right mindset to make people feel comfortable, in that they're comfortable and safe and happy themselves and well paid. And, you know, it's an amalgamation of those things that makes atmosphere. And atmosphere is the key, and making sure that that is there.
2: You know, and I think of pubs, okay, there's the beer, and then there's certain dishes that I associate with pub food, the Scotch egg, the sausage roll. And I'm always fascinated by a lot of, in any field, a lot of creativity comes from figuring out what you can do with a certain set of constraints. And I have to imagine that there is a certain, you know, you...

0: deviate too much and it's no longer a pub anymore. It's a bar or something like
1: that.
0: What are the constraints with which you feel like you're in a gastropub where your food and beer or food and alcohol, what are the formal constraints where if you go beyond this, you're something other than a pub?
1: I think it's a really good question. I'm going to answer it by saying it's a kind of a spectrum. So on one end, you've got the codified restaurant where you have to reserve and you sit at a square table and you never talk to anyone else apart from your server and your guest. On the other end, you've got a wet pub that doesn't sell any food at all. And you can just wander in there, have a pint and end up standing anywhere you want. You can't reserve any area and you can have a drink and stay as long as you want. In between, you've kind of got the gastropub, which is in the middle. Some of it will be reserved for guests and some of it will be chaotic and you can go and have a beer. And there's this whole sliding scale all the way along. And the bit from a good wet pub with good food to a gastropub that is definitely a restaurant is actually really wide. So there's lots of different places you could go in between. So it's really hard to define. And actually, I hate the word gastropub because it no longer means anything, because that in that middle of the spectrum is actually so wide that you want to know where that business is.
2: So I take the point there are different formats, so to speak, of pubs, such as ones that just serve drinks and others that serve food. But have you noticed in your decades of publican experience, have you noticed a shift in the way people actually use pubs and why they're there?
1: I think so. I totally have. I'm going to go back to the smoking ban again, because before the smoking ban, every pub had stools all the way around the bar, like you do in the US. Whereas before the smoking ban, they thought that they could sort of mitigate against it by moving people away from the bar so that the staff wouldn't be breathing the smoke in. And they thought that was going to be okay. And so therefore, they didn't allow people to sit at the bar anymore as much. So people sort of retreated away. And I think it became a little less social then. And we're trying to bring that back. So we've brought all our stools back to the bar. So people are likely to be shoulder to shoulder and chat away and stuff like that. I think it's always changing, but it's also always the same. There are places where community gets together. And the great thing about pubs as well is they tend to be very democratic. In other words, you'll get people who can just about afford to have a beer, and you can get people who could buy the whole place. Mm. And they can be shoulder to shoulder too, and chatting to each other. And there's a kind of a leveling when you're just having a pint. And I've seen it many times where you'll get the guy who's been sweeping the street or cleaning your car or fixing your car sitting beside a CEO or a judge or, you know, a senior leader, and they'll have great fun. And that doesn't happen in many places. And I think we're really proud to be able to do that and have that democracy.
0: Let's talk more about the business specifics of the dev. You already hinted at it, but tell more. Let's start with, location. What did you see in this specific spot such that you had, this could be an ambitious, big investment?
1: Well, I really felt that, you know, that democracy of demographic and of age is really important so that you're able to attract everybody.
2: Stay tuned for more of our interview with Oisin Rogers and Ashley Palmer-Watts, co-founders of the Devonshire Pub in London. 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I'm Tracy Alloway.
0: And I'm Joe Weisenthal, and this is Odd Lots on Bloomberg Radio.
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2: Yes, the situation in Iran is causing an energy crisis. No, it is not the same as it was in the 70s. Hey, it's Haldane. Joining me on the show Monday, 6:35, Gifford Briggs from the American Petroleum Institute is going to talk about what's different between then and now. Also on the show Monday morning, we got Medical Monday with our Lady of the Lake. Will Green from LABI stops by. We'll talk about everything under the sun with Moon. You got the tall ships down in New Orleans. Let's talk to NOLA and company. Oh, and we get geared up for your questions for Breck with the Breck Room. Join me 6 till 9.
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12: 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You haven't even told them yet, okay? 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
16: 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I'm Joe Weisenthal.
17: And I'm Tracy Alloway.
16: Today's episode is looking at what it takes to run one of the most successful pubs in London. We are speaking with co-founders of the Devonshire, Oisin Rogers and Ashley Palmer Watts. Let's talk more about the business specifics of the Dev. You already hinted at it, but tell more. Let's start with, okay, location. What did you see in this specific spot such that you had this could be an ambitious, big investment?
18: Well, I really felt that, you know, that democracy of demographic and of age is really important so that you're able to attract everybody. You're right in the middle of central London, literally at Piccadilly. It's about the busiest footfall place you could possibly find. So we knew the market was there. But what we needed to do was make sure we made a place that people would want to come to as well. So we just did it. And we thought about it for a couple of years together, me and Ashley and Charlie. And we were very careful about what our unique selling points would be. And we really stuck with those. We also felt that it was important that people would feel that they had value for time and value for money when they came in. So as well as being able to spend, you know, $2,500 on a bottle of 2001 Chateau Lafite, we can still have a pint of beer for $4.95.

0: So we stick to that now. We've got the set menu for $29.95, or the Scotch egg for $4.95, which I hope you had last time you were in. And
1: I love the Scotch.
0: And you can still spend, you know, 150 quid on an incredible piece of dry aged Scottish beef, which will be amazing. So you've got that whole sort of sliding scale of spend, and that's really important to us, that people can get in there, have a great time, and not spend a lot. But at the same time, if they want to spend a lot, they can, and they do.
2: Just to be clear, which came first? Was it the building was coming up for sale, and so you thought this would be a good opportunity, or was it you wanted to start your own pub, and so you went out looking for locations?
0: So we were out looking for locations because we wanted to do a pub. We knew we wanted to do a pub with really great food. There are very, very few big pubs in central London. But
2: because it's a very large building.
0: Well, the Devonshire, as it is, was a pub before. It was called the Devonshire right up until 2009, but it was less than half the size it is now. In fact, probably a quarter of the size. So when that closed down in 2009, the landlords took the building back and they put it together with the building next door, and they knocked it through to turn it into a huge restaurant. Hmm. And that was Jamie Oliver's first Jamie's Italian.
2: Oh.
0: And he was incredibly successful. I love Jamie, by the way, and he did a fabulous job there up until his business ran away from him a little bit in 2019. And it closed just before the pandemic. So we'd always had our eye on it, hoping that, you know, we could persuade the city to turn it back into a pub and that we might be able to operate it. And that was a big journey for us to make that happen.
1: Just real quickly, does the city have a finite number of pub licenses or is it just you have to meet a bar?
0: It's a very complicated question. Basically, if you have a pub license, you can operate it and obviously trade it and sell it, but in the same location. When pub licenses like the old Devonshire one lapse, they're gone. So to apply for a new pub license and be granted it is very unusual, particularly in Westminster, but we managed to make it happen.
2: Wait, so this is one of the things that always comes up when you see the reports about pub closures in the UK. It's too much tax, heavy regulation. Can you walk us through, like, when people say regulatory burden on pubs, what exactly does that mean?
0: Well, the biggest regulatory burden we have is licensing, which is obviously for public safety, to make sure that you don't do things like have too many people in, open at the wrong time, serve people who are drunk, encourage crime, all of those stuff. But those can be very burdensome in some locations for lots of reasons. You've also got to make sure your neighbors are happy, that you don't make too much noise.
2: Well, I heard noise ordinances were also
0: a big issue with that, particularly in the suburbs outside. There's lots of regulations about when you can have deliveries because of what time they'll come and go, how much noise there'll be, where you store your bins, what time they're collected, how your bottles are handled. There's lots and lots of things. But of course, all of these regulations are there for the benefit of our society and our communities. And most of them are great, but some of them can be quite burdensome for businesses.
1: I mentioned at the beginning, I really was not trying to put my wife on blast by mentioning that she got scolded for her pouring. But, you know, I take it that labor is an important factor, and skilled labor is an important factor.
0: Absolutely.
1: Talk to us about, like, the market for that and the supply and the ease with which one can hire not just a bartender who's capable of the pour, but someone who's happy and someone who, if you put such an emphasis on making the customers feel welcome and warm and so forth, what does that look like today?
0: We really look for people who will feel comfortable in our environment. So people who've got great skills at relating to others, great skills at wooing people to have a nice time, people who will work hard and, you know, are able to believe what we believe in terms of...
1: Is it hard to find? If you found a skilled bartender today, would you be like, yeah, come in?
0: Absolutely. We find ourselves quite lucky. And anecdotally, I don't see that issue that people keep saying that young people don't want to work. Our best workers are between 18 and 23 years old. We've got a dozen amazing examples of that who are so reliable, so hardworking, incredibly happy, very efficient, and thankfully really well looked after by us. And I'm really proud of that. And it's great. And a lot of my colleagues in town in some of the better restaurants are saying the same thing, that the kids really are all right.
2: How competitive is your pay in the world of pubs to this point? And then also, were you affected by Brexit at all in terms of your labor supply?
0: I think Brexit was once again a little bit of a shock in that we did lose a lot of our sort of casual Italian, French, German, Spanish and Greek team. A lot of those were able to apply at the time for a right to remain and stay, and a lot of them did. But we lost a few, but then the tap turned off to them. However, we are finding that there are other nationalities and other channels.

0: of people coming through. And a lot of our very best employees are British now, and we're very proud of that.
1: The ten pound pun. What's going on there with that? And is it just a few locations? And what are you seeing pricing wise?
0: I think prices have gone up, and that's gone up because of the cost of production, the cost of transport, the cost of the raw materials, the cost of everything going on ahead. But I think it's rising at the same steepness that it always has. And I can never remember a year when public house people, you know, pub people, all got together and said, oh, we've been amazing. It's smashed it this year. There's always an element of doom and gloom. Yeah. And, you know, yeah. I try to avoid it as much as I can. And we try to give people great value for money. We keep a pint on that's less than a fiver, always. Our biggest seller is Guinness, which is 7.20 now. I think that's fair. But I think it's true. You can, if you want to, go and find a pint for £10. But is that the place you're going to really want to drink? I don't think so.
2: How does it work with your suppliers? How much pricing power or negotiating power do you actually have when you're putting in orders for your drinks?
0: So what we try and do, and I think what most of the industry does, is to fix our prices for a long period of time.
2: Okay.
0: So we'll know what volume we're going to do. We'll speak to a load of suppliers and tender out our purchasing. They'll come back to us with a price. We'll make a decision, and then we can do the budget. We try and keep it as simple as that. And, you know, with some of our suppliers, we're fixed more or less now for 3 years. Mm. So I'm pretty happy with that.
1: On Guinness specifically,
0: go on.
1: People are very weird about, oh, you can't get a good Guinness in the United States, and then you're in London, you're like, you can't get a good Guinness in London. I can never know if that's just like one of these things that's in people's head, etc. Where do you stand on the question of, is one even capable of getting a good Guinness? Like, within, is there a certain diameter around Ireland in which the quality of your Guinness pours declines?
0: All of the Guinness in the UK now is made in Dublin.
1: Okay.
0: It's exactly the same as what you get in Dublin.
1: All right.
0: When it arrives in the pub. However, there's probably 30 variables that can make a difference as to what it tastes like when it gets to the glass and you taste it.
1: Okay.
0: So in order to get those 30 variables spot on is really, really difficult.
1: What are some of the key ones? Of the 30?
0: The temperature of the keg, the temperature of the room it's in, the width of the line it comes through, the mixture of gas that you push it through with, the temperature of the cooler, the speed it comes through the line, the kind of tap you've got, how clean your glass is, lots and lots of things.
1: Do you do a lot of testing on these things? And like,
0: all day long.
1: So like, talk to me. As someone who at one point went into, was envisioning going into food science,
0: yeah.
1: Talk a little bit about that science of how you figured out for the dev the optimal temperature, mix of gas, and so forth. This is what
0: we actually do. I've been selling Guinness for 40 years, so
1: okay,
0: I knew that most of the way it's done in the UK is different and not necessarily the best way.
1: All right.
0: So when I was, before we did the Devonshire, me and my business partners went to Dublin and we spent some time having a look around. So we went into the cellars where the beer was being stored and we had a look at the temperatures, the pressures, the gas they were using, the amount of time that they left it to sit, how wide the lines were, what temperature the coolers were, how quick it was coming through at the top. We looked at the nozzles, the taps and all of that. And we did a big study on the best way to do it. And we put together our way of doing it, which might not be exactly the way anyone else does, but somehow it works and people think our Guinness tastes great. And I'll believe that if they tell me so. I'm very pleased about it.
2: Can you explain, I guess, from a cultural perspective, why the pouring of a pint looms so large in the UK psyche? Because this is something like, you don't really have this in the US, right? Like, people are not going to complain that, like, the foam
1: is
2: was
1: like a
2: like,
1: centimeter.
2: Right.
1: Two, yeah.
0: Well, I'll tell you what I think it is. I think it goes back to that timelessness and that there's a performance that happens behind a bar.
1: Yeah.
0: If you think of the best pubs you've ever seen, the bar is always kind of in the space where you can see it from everywhere.
1: Okay.
0: So it becomes like a stage in a theater and the staff are like the players. So the customers want to know that they're doing their very best and that they can talk about something that's banal and won't cause offense. So the great thing about talking about your Guinness with someone you don't know is you know you're not going to fall out. Because you're not going to get into any political territory. You're not going to talk about religion or race or anything like that. You can go, well, I know a place where there's a slightly better one and they do this and I can split the G and this tastes really great and this is my favorite one. And it's kind of a gorgeous, beautiful, banal, sociable thing to be able to banter about and know that you're not going to cross any red lines and know that you're going to have a fun time. Mm-hmm. And I think that's really important. There's both the theatrical and performance part and then there's the sociable part. It's a really lovely thing to be able to talk about.
2: I think British people also love to complain. And so having a

0: and I can say that because I'm married to a Brit, but like having something to unite around and complain about.
1: Yeah, that makes sense. It's such a piece, like, you talk to anyone, you're never going to get in too much of a fight.
2: Yeah.
1: It's never going to be too much.
2: I've literally never seen someone fall out about a Guinness or a conversation about Guinness. It's always fun.
1: Yeah, that makes a lot of sense. So speaking of speaking, as I've gotten older, I've become very sensitive to loud places. I walk by a place, there's booming music. Yeah. I'm like, I don't want to walk into there, obviously. I want to have a conversation with someone. Talk to us about sound design and building an environment that is conducive to a conversation.
2: I think that's really important for pubs. And I have a particular view on this that people might not always agree on. I don't think that having sports and TVs in traditional pubs is a good idea.
0: More to come from our conversation on what it's like to run the Devonshire pub in London. We are speaking with co-founders Oisin Rogers and Ashley Palmer Watts. I'm Tracy Alloway.
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2: This is a Bloomberg Money Minute. The movie industry is getting its mojo back. This year, domestic box office receipts are up 14% from a year ago, and the months ahead look just as strong. Every weekend, there's no shortage of blockbusters. Devil Wears Prada, too.
3: I hope that's not what you're wearing to the dinner. That's all.
2: The Mandalorian and Grogu.
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2: And directors Steven Spielberg and Christopher Nolan returning to the theaters. Analysts expect the domestic box office to deliver its best summer performance since 2019. Comscore and Bloomberg Intelligence is forecasting between $4.1 billion and $4.3 billion in movie ticket sales this summer. A haul above $4 billion is on par with the pre-pandemic era. So grab some popcorn and enjoy. Courtney Donahoe, Bloomberg Radio.
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9: This is a Bloomberg Money Minute. If this is what comes to mind when you think of a Chrysler.
10: Even rich Corinthian leather, Chrysler Engineering achieves fuel economy for the times.
9: These days, Chrysler is known less for leather and more for lugging the family around in minivans like the Pacifica or Voyager. But now the automaker known as Stellantis is hoping to bring new life to its old namesake at a price point for the times.
11: This is a huge deal.
9: Gabrielle Coppola covers the auto industry for Bloomberg News.
11: They are going to bring back two models that are going to be under $30,000. They're going to be, it's like the Chrysler Arrow and the Arrow Cross, and then there's going to be a step up from that called the Chrysler Airflow.
9: Coppola says Stellantis plans to introduce 11 all-new vehicles by 2030, nine of them for under $40,000. And Chrysler could be its way back into an entry-level market that's been dominated by Asian automakers for years.
11: They are recalibrating to adjust to the kind of affordability crisis that we are having in the U.S. car market right now.
9: Nathan Hager, Bloomberg Radio.

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0: with co-founders of the Devonshire, Ocean Rogers and Ashley Palmer Watts.
1: No, that makes sense. It's such a piece, like, you talk to anyone, you're never going to get in too much of a fight.
2: Yeah.
1: It's never going to be too much, you know, there are
2: I've literally never seen someone fall out about a Guinness or a conversation about Guinness. It's always fun.
1: Yeah, that makes a lot of sense. So, speaking of speaking, as I've gotten older, I've become very sensitive to loud places. I like walk by a place and there's booming music. Yeah. I'm like, I don't want to walk into there, obviously. I want to have a conversation with someone. Talk to us about sound design and building an environment that is conducive to a conversation.
2: I think that's really important for pubs. And I have a particular view on this that people might not always agree on. I don't think that having sports and TVs in traditional pubs is a good idea. I also don't think that having background music on speakers is a good idea.
1: And some do.
2: Some do and some disagree with me, but for me, I think it's best to leave it out. And I think that the sound you should hear is the sound of convivial chat in the background and the, you know, the clink of glasses and people having fun. And I think that's a very calming sound to have. And we think also really carefully about how sound would travel through a space. I think the very best pubs, and particularly the old ones, if you look at them, they've got screens and little places you can hide and sort of textured wallpapers on the ceilings and on the walls. So the sound doesn't bounce around as much. It's a much more dead space. And they use really thick old carpets as well. So that, you know, you can have a private conversation and you can't be overheard. And there's places you can hide and places you can sort of not be seen. And I think that's really important. And, you know, having, you know, a lot of, sometimes places are great big square boxes where if you say something, the sound travels everywhere.
1: Yeah.
2: And we really avoid that in our design.
3: I love pubs with little, like, hidden nooks and crannies. Like,
2: they're the best,
3: aren't
2: they?
3: There's a great one, which I recommended to one of our producers yesterday, the Cheshire Cheese, just down Fleet Street.
2: It's a great pub.
3: Love that place with all the little rooms and things. So, you know, we mentioned the headlines about pubs closing. Can you diagnose the problem here? Like, if you had to give us a summary of what exactly is going on, what is it?
2: I think a lot of it is down to historical stuff. The pub was, you know, 100 years ago, the place where people spent all of their leisure time. Whereas leisure time has now been carved up with sport, with live music, with concerts, with TV, with
1: scrolling
2: Netflix.
1: Scrolling on your phone at home on your couch.
3: You can do that at a pub.
2: Yeah, but I think the best pubs are up there fighting alongside it for those occasions. And I think we're entering a golden age for pubs because, you know, while the world is saying that we're all going to move into this two-dimensional AI space where we'll be, you know, playing games and looking at stuff on screens, I can see anecdotally that people are coming in and really loving the shared experience of the chaos of being in a room full of other humans. And I think that that's going to translate into all sorts of stuff like sport, into being able to go to musical concerts, into going to the zoo, or, you know, spending time in spaces with real people. It's far more exciting than what everybody's banging on about with AI.
3: Don't the Sam Smith pubs, I'm sorry to keep going on about them, but don't they ban phones or
2: something? They certainly do, and that's a really interesting company and worth digging into, because old Humphrey Smith, who runs that firm, he's a bit like Willy Wonka in a good way. And all of their beers, you know, they still make them themselves. Yeah. They make their own vodka. They bottle their own wine. It's a really closed company.
3: Yeah.
2: And very interesting.
1: One of the things you hear is that young people don't drink as much as the older generations do. Another pretty contemporary trend that is not young people per se is the rise of GLP-1s, and which supposedly also curtail people's desire to drink alcohol.
3: Yeah, I can't imagine Guinness is an attractive proposition if you're taking Ozempic.
1: Yeah, you wouldn't think
3: right?
1: so. But what are you seeing in terms of like consumer tastes among newer, younger people right now?
2: I think this whole story that young people don't drink has been massively exaggerated.
1: Okay.
2: I see loads of people, you know, between 18 and 25 still piling in and, you know, having pints and having fun in the same way as I did when I was that age. And yeah, maybe they are overall drinking a little bit less and maybe being a bit more healthy, which is a great thing, but they certainly enjoy a few beers. And I think if you start off in business thinking, oh, young people don't drink anymore, so I'm not going to look after them, they certainly are not going to come in. I think we need to look after those guys and make sure that they feel comfortable and safe and keep the pub as a center of community for them so that they can use it in the same way we did.

0: This is a very cliched journalistic question, but what's the hardest part of running a pub?
1: The hardest part, I think, is deciding you're going to do it. Because if you do it and you do it well, it's a real vocation and you do it all the time. It's not a part-time job.
0: What are your working hours like, actually?
1: I never turn off. Okay. So I spend 6 or 7 days a week in the pub. I'll be there at least a few hours a day, sometimes the whole day. Mm. And to do it well, I think you've got to be there.
2: What are you doing when you're there? Like when you're on site, what are you doing? Is it management?
0: Yelling at people, Gordon Ramsay style. Yeah, yeah.
1: We don't yell, but no, it does. We've got 165 staff. So just meeting and looking after them and making sure they're feeling good is a really great thing. I obsess about details, about making sure that everything is clean and there's no visual noise around the place and that people know to keep that stuff correct. I'm always looking at, you know, paintwork and finishes and where stuff is placed and making sure things are like that. But to me, it feels a little bit, now I've moved on in my career, it feels more like conducting an orchestra. So I can see what everybody's doing. I love catching my team doing things correctly and right. Mm. I love them going above and beyond, and I just love working with these brilliant people that I work with. So, you know, I just spending time with people is what I've put my life to, and it's really great.
0: Sorry, I'm laughing because I'm thinking about the story that you told about your wife not being able to pour a pint. And
1: can I tell you, that was not her fault.
0: Because, that's a training issue.
1: Because if she had been properly shown how to do it, then that would not have happened.
2: Yeah, so I don't think she was trained. I think she was just thrown in there.
1: Well, yeah, absolutely.
0: This is exactly what I was going to say. So my husband very briefly worked as a bartender at Wetherspoons, got zero training, was basically thrown into it, and made all sorts of mistakes, including pouring everyone like the top shelf gin before he was actually told about the cheap stuff, and also mixing up hoisin and barbecue sauce at one point and things like that. But what I was going to ask, actually, working in pubs or restaurants is sort of a notoriously pressurized environment and sometimes kind of an abusive environment. Has your management style changed at all over the years? Do you find the way you manage people now is different to what you would have been doing in the 1990s or early 2000s?
1: I don't think it's markedly different, but I am super aware that managing people well and making sure that they feel empowered and that they know what's going on and that they feel comfortable, safe and happy is everything. Because when our employees feel that, I know that the business accelerates. And that has been really what I've concentrated on. In terms of having seen, you know, unpleasant things in the past in kitchens and around, once again, thankfully not in my places, but certainly I think there was a lot of that around. And I hope there's not much of it about now.
2: Just to, you know, just to, on the business question, having started, you know, the inflation that happened in 2021, 22 exploded everywhere.
1: Yeah.
2: You mentioned that you're always going to have a pint that's under £5, but talk to us just about, like, when you think about menu design or when you think about beer selection or just when you think about the business in general, managing a pub today with today's raw input prices, et cetera, versus say if we had been having this conversation in the mid 2010s or in the mid 90s, like how different is it because of the reality of just the high cost of many things?
1: I think footfall is hardest, has been hit the most in pubs, and that's the big killer. I think if you're selling hundreds of pints a day, you're not so much worried about the margins.
2: Okay.
1: And, you know, I'd like to, I always have flipped it on its head for us in that we've always gone for volume. So when we're full, we're not so worried. Yes, of course, our costs are really high. But, you know, when you have margin, and it kind of balances itself out.
2: And what's the key in a business, finding a business partner? This is always a really difficult thing in any business, right? Going into business with someone or two people or finding the right investor that will be aligned time-wise and margin-wise and return-wise. Having done this now, what are some of the important things to know for whether it's a pub or even anything, about the type of person you're willing to go into business
1: with? I would say don't go into business with someone who has got the same skills as you because you will both be doing the same thing. You need to find someone who has completely different skills to you. And in the case of me, Ashley and Charlie, it's a perfect example. Charlie is a big picture guy. He's set up his own restaurant chain, Flatiron, and was incredibly successful there. He thinks really from the top down. He's very commercial. He's brilliant in meetings when it comes down to the financial side of things.

0: and great like that. We've got Ashley, who spent 20 years working alongside the best chef in the world, earned 5 Michelin stars in that time. His attention to detail on the food and product and purchasing side is second to none. And he's also a wonderful guy. And I think you're going to be speaking to him, which is great. He has the best palate for tasting things I've ever seen. He knows ingredients inside and out. And he was able to really choose dishes that we could do all year round, so we don't have to change them. So we don't have to be seasonal like everybody else, and that makes a big difference on the impact of cost. And then there's me, who's the, you know, front of house guy. I'll front the business, talk to everybody, operate the thing. So we're like three corners of a working triangle, and for me that has been unbelievable. And, you know, we do have some similar skills, you know, in terms of the business, but the main ones are all very, very far apart. And that has made us really strong.
1: This is actually the perfect segue into the next segment of our conversation and our next guest. But one other thing I would love to ask, and I apologize in advance for asking it so directly, but what are the margins actually like for a pub like yours?
0: We're pretty happy. I think I'm, because we're a private business and we don't necessarily have to say, I'm going to keep that discreet, but we're certainly at a similar level to the marketplace, if not maybe a little bit higher. And I think good pubs are still converting at, you know, between 15 and 25%. But, you know, it's a great position to be in if we were at that.
2: Ash, thank you so much for coming on Oddlash. That was great.
0: Joe, I'm absolutely delighted to be on the podcast. I listen to it all the time. Oh. And seeing and hearing your voice at the same time, same for you, Tracy, has been a great pleasure. So thank you so much for having me on.
2: Thank you. I'm glad we made this happen.
1: Yeah.
0: Cheers, buddy.
1: This has been Oddlots on Bloomberg Radio. I'm Tracy Alloway.
2: And I'm Joe Weisenthal.
1: To hear the rest of this episode and all of our other interviews, be sure to subscribe to Oddlots wherever you get your podcasts. Thanks for listening.
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6: The effort from Tinder is really to get more people off of the apps, like swiping and having conversations that don't necessarily lead anywhere, and meeting people in real life to see if there's a real connection.
5: But what about the other apps?
6: Bumble, one of its core rivals, recently launched an event series called IRL, which is happy hour, single events, and they've partnered with SoulCycle and Topgolf.
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5: Tinder is owned by Match Group, which also owns Hinge and OkCupid. 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
11: This is the Bloomberg Black Business Beat. Music executive Larry Jackson could have been set for life if he had stayed at Apple. For years, he worked there as global creative director of Apple Music and helped to foster the tech giant's relationship with major artists like Drake, Taylor Swift, Frank Ocean, and more. But he took a leap of faith to create his own music company called Gamma, and spoke to Bloomberg about why working with so many top-tier talent try to strike out on his own.
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11: 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I'm Bloomberg's Justin Milliner on the Black Business Beat.
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14: From a value perspective, there are inherent fundamental value properties in the market, especially within financials. But you can also buy, Damian, turnaround companies that are, let's say, broken growth stocks that operationally have been broken due to management changes or missteps that actually have a great platform or product. But we really think small cap, small mid cap is going to be a very exciting place the next 10 years. If you add up all the small mid cap companies in the S&P 1000 by their market cap, they all add up to being less than the market cap of Apple, which to me is quite amazing and exciting, because if you're a portfolio manager and a stock picker, you can have tracking error and beat the market. So we think ultimately that we're going to see a little bit of an earnings revision downgrade to the really big stocks. That's going to fade into the other 493 stocks in the S&P 500, which will ultimately drive more of a broadening out. Yes, that means yields will probably fall second half of the year, and we're going to have some sort of reprieve from the conflict in the Middle East.
15: Brian, what do you think of international stocks? What do you think of emerging market equities up 23% this year?
14: 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That's what I say. 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I think it's been an amazing run. You got to think back about this, Damian. After Liberation Day and the hatred for the U.S., everybody, a lot of people left the U.S. Yeah. And then they went to Canada, they went to Europe, they went to emerging markets, and they went on a big run. But currency isn't the only reason why you should buy a particular asset like that, number one. Number two, from a fundamental perspective, what are you buying? 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
1: Hi, everyone. Welcome to the weekend edition of Bloomberg Business Week. Carol's out this week. Alex Semenova and Emily Grafeo tapping in for some of our conversations today. And it was a week with the economic environment really top of mind, especially top of mind. Global markets reacting to a potential resolution in hostilities in the Middle East. Traders parsing mixed signals about prospects for a U.S.-Iran deal to end the war and revive energy flows through the Strait of Hormuz. All the important details, of course, can be found at Bloomberg.com and always on the Bloomberg Terminal. Meanwhile, lingering interest rate anxieties, persistent inflationary pressures, a deepening global energy shock, and more earnings made us wonder about the state of the consumer. Peter Atwater discusses how we went from a K-shaped recovery to a full-blown K-shaped American experience. He'll explain in just a bit. With that in mind, a closer look at two items that are really squeezing American household budgets, healthcare and food. We catch up with the CEO of Resilient Health on the personal cost of staying healthy, and then with Dr. Michael Swanson on what's keeping grocery prices stubbornly high. And speaking of the grocery aisle, the founder of Mr. Bing Foods on scaling a global street food into a profitable condiment brand. And yes, we had to taste the chili crisp. All that to come, we begin with a look into consumer health. The most recent U.S. consumer confidence report, adding to evidence of growing anxiety among American consumers about the high cost of living. The recent spike in fuel prices is particularly challenging for lower-income households, despite a largely stable labor market and few signs of broad layoffs. When we talk about sentiment, we talk to Peter Atwater. He's president of Financial Insights. He's also adjunct lecturer of economics at the College of William and Mary. He joins us on set in the Bloomberg Business Week studio. Peter, I think a lot of people know you as the K-shape guy. And nowadays, we hear about this from everyone, whether we're talking to executives or executives are talking about earnings calls, or we're talking to analysts or investors here on our program. It's not getting any better. In fact, it's getting worse.
2: Yeah, and in fact, it's no longer a straight line K. The arm of the K looks almost parabolic, yeah. And the leg is turning almost straight down into despair. And so the divide between those at the top and bottom isn't just economic at this point. It's almost become two life experiences that bear nothing in common. And I worry that those at the top are doing all they can not to see those at the bottom. But in a world of social media, those at the bottom can't help but see this enormous overabundance that exists above them.
3: I want to get more into that. There was a great piece in The Atlantic this weekend. The vibe session is over. The perma session is here. It spoke about how households are feeling worse about their finances and the economy than they did back in 1970 during great inflation. So you talk also a lot about the confidence gap. How much does the pullback from lower end consumers have to do with the fact that they just don't see any upward mobility?
2: It's not only that they don't see any upward mobility. The AI boom has now put a target on their back. They believe that it's a zero-sum game, and they're looking at all of these gains being made in AI stocks and believing that ultimately it will come at their expense. And so a lot of this has to do with how both groups imagine the future. And the imagination of the future could not be more divided in terms of extraordinary optimism at the top and this dire level of despair at the bottom. And it's the despair that troubles me, because I know that ultimately that is what sets people into the streets.
1: Are you seeing, I want to talk about those people and the repercussions of this or the ramifications of this in a minute, but before we do that, just the, we hear so much about the resilience of the American consumer, and I hear what you're saying about despair and that bottom rung of the K, but are we seeing an uptick in people missing car payments? Are we seeing people spend a certain demographics, put a different type of

0: payment on their credit card. We talked to the folks at the Buy Now Pay Later firm, Affirm, and they have the, you know, their client is the average American. And they say the average American is doing so well right now.
1: Yeah, so if I look at credit card delinquencies, yeah, which this month look like they're going to come in at about 13%. What is so striking to me is if you look at it mathematically, that level is historically high. But it comes at a time when within the card portfolio, you have enormous convenience balances that are absolutely riskless for the card issuer. And so on their own, I suspect that the quality that the card issuers are seeing among their lowest tier is distressful. And the challenge right now, Tim, is that we have this bifurcation where not only are businesses like the airlines dependent on the top, but I see so many derivatives of wealth, including our banking system, that require at this point those at the top to continue to do extraordinarily well. It's fascinating to me that a bank like JP Morgan, at the bottom of the financial crisis, there were about $3 worth of credit card balances to private banking balances. Today, the lines have crossed. They have more credit outstanding to private clients than they do to Main Street credit card holders. So there's been an enormous wave of credit extended to those at the top with the belief that they will never default. I think that when you see so much of our economic system now dependent on those at the top, it begins to beg that question.
2: This bifurcation, Peter, has been a problem for years now and seems to only be getting worse, as you just mentioned. What can policymakers do to remedy this? And if they don't step in, what is the worst case scenario?
1: I think policymakers need to be thinking about the needs at the bottom of the hierarchy. We know that food insecurity is an issue that leads people to protest and riot. We know that basic health care is financially debilitating to those at the bottom. And so I think we need to be thinking about the basic needs and ensuring that there is a safety net. And I think of it as a social safety net that prevents despair from setting in. And I think that we need to be cognizant of the fact that there is a growing population that feel hopeless. And that hopelessness ultimately leads to action.
0: Well, what kind of action? I think a lot of people watching this, especially on primary day in Texas, and as we do get into the midterms, would think that there are electoral consequences. And certainly that was a lot of the navel gazing that we saw post 2016 election. But what are ramifications of this?
1: So the ramifications, if you go back to the fall, to me, it was no coincidence that in the midst of this affordability crisis that everybody was talking about, you saw a more populist mayor elected here in New York.
0: Okay.
1: Who resonated both left and right. One of the things that is so telling about this latest consumer sentiment data is that for the first time, we have a meaningful drop in confidence among Republicans. And so the bottom is purple. It's not red or blue. And so that purple wants change. And candidly, neither party has done anything to suggest that they have action in place to serve those at the bottom.
0: So do the people at the bottom have to be served through political action, or is there a way for this to be solved without Washington's help?
1: I think you're seeing it on a local level first.
0: Okay.
1: As I would expect. And ultimately, those changes on a local level lead to national.
0: So local, like New York City and Zohran Mamdani, our newish mayor.
1: Yeah.
0: Where else?
1: So I think we're going to see examples of that this fall, where you have incumbents on both the left and right who are voted out. And I think it's quite interesting in some of the political ads, incumbents aren't even talking about the fact that they're incumbents.
0: Like,

0: know that it's
1: governor of California, someone like Steve Hilton coming in, or mayor of Los Angeles, someone like Spencer Pratt coming in, for example. Yeah. Is that what you're talking about?
0: It'll start at a local level.
1: Okay. Interesting.
0: And part of that is every crisis is local, and politics are incredibly local when confidence is low. And so that's where people, it's tangible, it's immediate, it's proximate. And so those are where people demand change first.
2: I'm really interested, Peter, in this idea that you mention of America becoming more of an ownership economy, where more and more goes to the people who already own homes, who already own financial assets. Can you talk a little bit more about how this incredible run in AI companies is worsening that?
0: Yeah, so you have beneficiaries of asset inflation, and it's hard not to see it, and it driving everything from Knicks tickets to airline seats. Owners of assets today have choices and opportunities that those below don't. And I think that for every owner, there is a renter. There is, you know, somebody with a car payment, somebody with a credit card payment. So you have those that are, in essence, extending credit, extending opportunity, and those who are on the other side of it. And the gap to move from one to the other is, it's too wide, and it's too costly. You look at, you know, the average rate on a credit card, you know, 20-some percent. Well, to pay that off first, to begin that upward migration, is all but impossible. And in this case, I expect the backlash to AI to only grow. Mm. And I think those at the top, particularly the proponents of AI, fail to appreciate the zero sum that is seen by those at the bottom. And the higher the market goes, the more those at the bottom feel that ultimately they will pay the price. Because to sustain that earnings growth, it has to come somewhere. And the most obvious target is labor.
1: Our thanks to Peter Atwater, president of Financial Insights. He's also adjunct lecturer of economics at the College of William and Mary and the author of The Confidence Map, Charting a Path from Chaos to Clarity. A big thank you also to Alex Semenova from the Bloomberg News Equities team. Alex is actually sticking around for our next interview too. Coming up, from the macro to the literal cost of healthcare and food. 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
6: Yes, the situation in Iran is causing an energy crisis. No, it is not the same as it was in the

0: 70s. Hey, it's Hal Dane. Joining me on the show Monday, 6:35. Gifford Briggs from the American Petroleum Institute is going to talk about what's different between then and now. Also on the show Monday morning, we got Medical Monday with our Lady of the Lake. Will Green from LABI stops by. We'll talk about everything under the sun with Moon. You got the tall ships down in New Orleans. Let's talk to NOLA and company. Oh, and we get geared up for your questions for Breck with the Breck Room. Join me 6 till 9.
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7: The surging cost of corporate healthcare has employer-sponsored premiums jumping nearly 8%. It's the sharpest annual increase in over a decade. And it's driven heavily by GLP-1 weight loss drugs and outpatient care. That's according to the 2026 Milliman Medical Index. That increase in cost now has some companies moving past basic cost shifting and partnering directly with provider networks.
8: It's something that Dr. Danish Nagda knows all too well. He's the CEO and co-founder of Resilient Health. It offers direct primary and specialty care for employers and their employees. Good to have you on the program this afternoon, Doctor. I want you to explain how people access Resilient Health, because you essentially serve two different markets, right? You need to get the employer to sign on, and you need to get the company to start using the benefit, and then their employees can start using the benefit. How does it work?
9: One of the biggest things that we've seen recently is that employers are really struggling with their employees getting access. I mean, that's why you're seeing the rise of these other tools, because people are just opting out of the healthcare system. And the problem with that is that if you keep opting out of the healthcare system, when you actually get sick, you don't know where to go. You don't have an existing relationship. So what the employers are doing is they're offering these really high quality benefits for their employees. And what the data shows, and it's very well established, but even our own internal data shows that when you spend a dollar on primary care, you can save $3 to $5 in the same year.
8: Wow.
10: What is the obstacle to the access to healthcare? Is it financial? Is it a convenience thing, a difficulty?
9: I mean, we all have tried to get a primary care appointment. It takes 3 to 6 months, so there's no availability.
8: You literally have to know someone.
9: And when you have to know somebody. And to have to phone a friend just to get access to a primary care doctor.
10: Yeah, okay. I thought that was just a New York City problem, but I guess it's not.
8: But isn't that
9: worse in other parts?
8: But that's a problem.
9: In St. Louis, it takes 6 months.
8: But isn't that a problem with primary care? Because primary care doesn't really do procedures, and therefore they're not paid the way that other doctors are paid. So there's a problem attracting primary care doctors. Or in the case of like so many doctors who I've had, even our pediatrician, they're going concierge. So literally tens of thousands of dollars to actually go and see a doctor because it is so much more lucrative and there is that opportunity there. How do you attract primary care doctors when the system, I think many people would argue, is so broken?
9: Well, the dirty little secret in healthcare is that everybody's focused on the boomer, the aging population, Medicare Advantage. And what's happened is when you think about Nana having seven different diseases, the primary care doctors have to spend an hour, 2 hours with her, but they can't worry about your mental health. They can't worry about your other issues. And so they end up spending 5 minutes with you. And so that delay is coming from the fact that we have a mismatch. We have a primary care doctor that's coming in and is completely focused. The first visit with somebody with cancer, the second visit with somebody with maybe what seems like nothing, back pain, but that back pain can lead to a $40,000, $50,000 surgery. So this mismatch of supply and demand is a big issue. And that's where AI is actually playing a great role.
8: So you went to med school at the University of Pennsylvania. You did your residency in otolaryngology at the at WashU in St. Louis. What made you want to sort of leave traditional medicine and start companies?
9: It's actually one of the greatest. There was recently lots of data that came out in the last week or so. A lot of doctors are leaving medicine, making the problem worse. Now, I might be part of the problem, but I want to be part of the solution as well, which is, it is incredibly challenging right now for a provider or a doctor to deliver care. The reimbursement models are completely breaking. The patients are not getting enough time. There's moral injury associated with it. And so what we want to do is use technology to restore that doctor-patient relationship. And that's really what I built this company around. I mean, I'd already built a company before that was acquired and went public. And so this was, for me, the opportunity to kind of go back and build this. And most importantly, I was a caregiver for my dad. And this is the unspoken truth in healthcare in America, because we're so focused on people with chronic diseases, you, your family members and others are walking around with undetected diseases that will become those chronic diseases. Mm. And if we could get early enough into the cycle of it, we could prevent what happened to my dad and my co-founder's mom, where they literally just missed a diagnosis for decades, from happening, and my dad would still be here playing with my playing with my kids. And so I think that that's the reality of healthcare in America.
8: That was Dr. Danish Nagda, CEO of Resilient Health. Emily Grafeo joining me there for that one too. From paying up for healthcare to paying up for groceries. Here's an interesting story that you could have missed. We know farmers worldwide have been under pressure due to the Iran war. It's disrupted supplies of conventional nitrogen fertilizer. It's forcing these farmers to improvise ahead of this crucial fall planting seasons. One of the ways they're improvising is actually using human urine as a fertilizer. 2B Organics is a French startup. This was in Bloomberg News last week. It converts human urine collected from schools and festivals into a bacteria feed that helps plants grow. The Bloomberg News piece also said that since late February, sales have jumped about a quarter for the product. There is no end in sight to rival U.S. and Iranian blockades in Hormuz. Fertilizer disruptions are expected to persist. A prolonged conflict could mean weaker harvests and higher grocery prices. This is what Dr. Michael Swanson looks at. This is his specialty. He's chief agricultural economist at the Wells Fargo Agri-Food Institute. He joins us from Maryland. Dr. Swanson, good to have you on the program. The disruptions that we've seen as a result of the war in Iran, the Strait of Hormuz closure. We spoke at the top of our program about what an open Strait of Hormuz could look like and when that could happen. If the Strait were to open, how quickly would we then see fertilizer prices drop and that actually hit worldwide agriculture?
11: You know, it's interesting. The price would drop quickly, even though the supply itself would be delayed behind it. But these are markets that are always looking forward. So the same thing that drove them up quicker than the product disruption would take the prices down faster than the product actually arriving to the markets.
12: Dr. Swanson, one of the themes that we've been talking about a lot is this idea that consumers are trading down on certain items. They're trading down on staples, but splurging, for example, on certain categories. Where are you seeing this when it comes to food trends?
11: You know, it's interesting. You can see it clearly in the protein space. I mean, when you look at the value of chicken and pork relative to beef right now, clearly it's really bidding up that demand in a big way. But on the flip side, when you look in the beverage categories, some of the probiotic soft drink replacements, they are super premium pricing, but they're not finding any problem looking for good demand. They have plenty of product demand. even at that super premium pricing.

0: You know what I noticed over the weekend? I was buying some chicken and it said 20 grams of protein per serving on it. And I'm thinking to myself, is this a result of the protein craze coming from GLP-1s? That, you know, even foods that have had the same protein content in them for generations, like forever, are now advertising that protein because that's what at least American consumers want to see?
1: That's exactly what you're seeing. So we're seeing across every single category. If you have a protein component, you're going to highlight that first on your packaging. And it's interesting how packaging really responds to that question that's on the consumer's mind. But you're exactly right. This is something that's going to continue and it's going to be very prominent. I think you're going to see it clearly in every single category.
0: Is this protein craze, is it like other food crazes in the past where we've seen people, you know, consumers are fickle and Americans are fickle when it comes to sort of what we follow? Or is this protein craze here to stay?
1: You know, it's a great question, and it's here to stay. I mean, you and I can all name diets that have come and go, paleo, Atkins, things like that. But when you're talking about medicine that's going to be prescribed, it's going to be the new statin. When you think about it, there's like 90 million prescriptions for statins out there right now. This is going to be the new statins. And since Americans are pretty good at taking their pills, this is going to be one that's going to stick around. This is not a fad that's going to walk away. It's going to be here for a long time.
2: Consumers are very much feeling the sticker shock of prices when they go to the grocery store, even as some agricultural commodity prices have actually come down. At what point do consumers feel some of that relief in the stores?
1: You know, it depends on the category. Take eggs, for example. Last year's highly pathogenic avian influenza was just an enormous shock. But we're actually below the price starting that cycle right now. But we're not seeing consumers really take away a lot more eggs, even at these really low prices. So it takes an awful lot to shake an American out of his particular diet that they really like. But we will see some relief as we, for example, the dairy industry right now, they're chasing more cows to produce more beef, which means more milk. So we're seeing good dairy pricing as well. So the consumer does have some opportunities if they're willing to look for them.
2: As we head into the summer months, are there any categories in food that might see inflation pick up? Any that you're expecting for it to be worse than others?
1: You know, right now what we're seeing is a little bit in the vegetable and fruit category. We started out the year with a tough spot with the freeze in Florida, which put up the price of tomatoes. And we're going to have to wait to see what happens with the labor, with the transportation costs, because diesel is a major cost for moving it around the country and bringing it into the country. So probably fruits and vegetables will probably be the most pressure thanks to the recent events we've seen.
0: So my same question to you about fertilizer has to do with diesel prices. If the strait does open and diesel prices come down, will we stop seeing those price increases in fruits and vegetables?
1: You know, probably not, because the bigger driver is going to be that long-term availability of wages. And wage inflation is probably still running at a 3-4% range right now. So diesel would be a nice relief factor. Don't get me wrong on that. But the wages are going to be a bigger piece of it for the longer term. And once they go up, they almost never come down.
2: What about our farmers, Michael? There is a disconnect between how much farmers are earning and how much consumers are paying. Are American farmers getting squeezed right now as grocery bills remain elevated?
1: You know, it's a great question. It really is farmer by farmer. You know, when we look at the micro data that we have, last year, we saw some amazingly good returns in the same year as very bad returns. And I think what's really driving a lot of it is the technology. What we're hearing from the farmers is technological change is so rapid and so difficult, they're having a hard time implementing it if they're not on top of it. So yeah, we're seeing some squeeze. It'd be nice for them to get some price relief from the higher crop prices, which would be inflationary, or lower input prices, which would be great. But what's not going away is the advice of technological change, which is just really putting them in a tough spot.
0: You mentioned the rising prices of protein. The story in the Washington Post over the weekend got my attention about how the Texas barbecue industry is struggling due to rising meat prices, the cost of brisket increasing 28% over the past year. Imports coming from outside the United States, I mean, that is what an import is. Is that going to put a dent in rising beef prices?
1: You know, not really for that type of a category. So grind that goes into hamburger, absolutely. This industry has discovered that Brazil is a gold mine of hamburger, and they're going to mine it for the foreseeable future. But when it comes to identifiable cuts, steaks and brisket, things like that, no, we don't really have another source because we want a certain quality. So this industry is pretty bullish right now about their ability to keep prices high.

0: And it usually is a sign that things will change when they think nothing will change.
1: Our thanks to Dr. Michael Swanson, Chief Agriculture Economist at the Wells Fargo Agri-Food Institute. Our thanks also to Alex Semenova for filling in for Carol that day, too. Still ahead on Bloomberg Business Week, he's bringing Swicy back. Well, he's at least bringing a global street food staple into a national grocery powerhouse, one chili crisp at a time. Teaser, I put this stuff on everything. The founder of Mr. Bing Foods joins us next. 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
8: My audience loves to know about generational wealth.
7: Haley Sachs, also known as Mrs. Dow Jones and author of Future Rich Person, talked with Bloomberg Businessweek Daily. She says different generations handle money differently, and what works for Gen X might not work for millennials.
8: Cost of living has gone up 67%, but wages have gone up 7%. Inflation, student debt, AI. And so there needs to be new rules that meet us where we are at now.
7: And Sachs says she even noticed a difference between financial advice for women versus men.
8: Information for women that was like so based in deprivation, like rewashing your paper towels, or the information for men was about investing, but it was so jargon heavy.
7: And she says the old rules of getting rich assumed a linear life, job, house, marriage, retirement, in that order. But life isn't like that anymore, and financial strategies also have to change. She says the most expensive mistake people make is waiting. Amy Morris, Bloomberg Radio.
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12: 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Devil Wears Prada, too.
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12: And directors Steven Spielberg and Christopher Nolan returning to the theaters. 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Comscore and Bloomberg Intelligence is forecasting between $4.1 billion and $4.3 billion in movie ticket sales this summer. A haul above $4 billion is on par with the pre-pandemic era. 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Courtney Donahoe, Bloomberg Radio.
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19: Sometimes we get the stuff ahead of time to try it and just like see, or just like check out the product.
20: Scarlet Foo.
19: Yeah, she gave me some of the

0: chili crisp.
1: I didn't get any.
0: It was
1: on his desk.
0: It was on my desk. And it said, you don't need to refrigerate it. You can just open it. And then so every day I just take a little bit and put it on my eggs.
1: Poof.
0: Yeah. And then suddenly I ate both of them. But fortunately, Brian Goldberg brought more. He's founder and chief growth officer over at Mr. Bing Foods. He joins us here in the Bloomberg Interactive Brokers studio. I'm very relieved you brought more because I was really worried that I had, really messed this up. You have a really

0: a savory Chinese crepe that we would have for like breakfast every day before school. And then one day we decided to bring that, you know, to Hong Kong and then to the US. And the sauces in there is what our platform is now. So we had a whole restaurant, kiosk, food truck life in Hong Kong and then in New York for almost 10 years, where the brand really built itself up as a street food forward, pan-Asian street food brand. The sauces, basically, we were doing pop-ups inside a lot of the corporate office cafeterias in New York pre-pandemic, partnering with Compass, Aramark, and Sodexo. And the chefs noticed that we had this chili crisp that we had created. Chili crisp has existed for a long time, right? Lao Gama in China. Basically, we wanted to make a version a little more accessible for the American market and our own, the right particulate size to spread in the food, a mild version of it, a little bit of a different flavor profile, a little more versatile with Mexican, Korean, Chinese flavors to make chili crisp more adaptable to so many other cuisines. Mm. The chefs at those places, like at Goldman Sachs and at Morgan Stanley and at Google, LinkedIn, where we were doing all these Bing pop-ups, loved it and asked us to put it in a big size that they could use in other foods.
1: So I'm holding there's a big size here. This is, I don't think they have the actual, 64-ounce
2: yes.
1: yeah, version of this.
2: That which is a big size.
1: Which a typical is 7 ounce. So yeah,
0: correct.
1: that's a big, that's
2: right. So for their use in their kitchens.
0: Yes, they wanted to use it like to mix with ranch, to mix with mayo, to make what they call plus ones or sauce hacks, where you can use it straight up, like on eggs, rice, pizza, pasta, burgers. It was a big trend. I mean, it trended a lot during the pandemic, right? It's become much more mainstream now when it was much more
3: yeah.
0: niche before.
3: Well, it's interesting because I see it everywhere now, just chili crisp. There are a lot of different companies make it. And
0: yes.
3: it was first on my radar, like, I guess maybe 2 years ago, my wife bought it at the store, brought it home. And now it's like, now it chili crisp is a condiment that we always have
2: interesting.
3: In the home. And we have bought, there are a lot of different versions of it. I mean, Momofuku does a version. There's like some classic versions mm-hmm. As well from other companies. It's a really crowded space at this point.
0: Well, chili crisp definitely saw like a massive growth during the pandemic. It's grown over 700% on menus nationwide
3: wow.
0: in terms of the mention of chili crisp,
2: right?
0: Which is sort of our real strong forte is on the food service side as well. We're one of basically the leading brand in the country in food service chili crisp.
2: Huh.
0: If you go to a restaurant, hotel, college, stadium, airline, if they're using chili crisp,
2: they're using your stuff.
3: That's so interesting.
0: Most likely, it's ours, not necessarily.
2: Is that like 70? Is that like 70 or 80% of your business, or what?
0: Chili crisp itself is about 85%, but within our overall business, almost 50% of our revenues is food service.
2: Okay.
0: Right.
2: Interesting.
0: So our products are very chef driven. I mean, like it was kind of created by the rest, by the kiosks, right?
2: Right.
0: And then the chefs that started buying it in big size wanted it a certain way. And we really had that dialogue with a lot of chefs about creating it, how to create it. And then that's what led to the barbecue sauces, a more squeezable sort of format of a chili crisp, right? So we've been very involved with the chef community around the country. We've been very fortunate to have that opportunity. And there's a flywheel effect between
2: mm-hmm.
0: being on restaurant menus and then how your sales are like in the stores and also the e-commerce piece. Like all three of these things, you know, impact each other.
2: Where's the growth? I get it. Like you're in a restaurant, you do it, and then
0: yeah.
2: you want it for home. Where's the growth in terms of your businesses? Is it to the restaurants or the business side of it, the corporate side, if you will, or is it in retail outlets? Like where's the growth?
0: It's all really across the board.
2: It is.
0: All of it.
2: You yeah.
0: know, I think we've been very fortunate to have the opportunity, the relationships, and the distribution, frankly. Getting distribution is really hard.
2: Mm-hmm.
0: You really need like anchor customers, anchor clients, anchor restaurant chains, anchor retail. Once you have that, then you can really go out and sell to everyone else. But the growth right now is in our squeezables. Like chili crisp is awesome. Don't get me wrong. People love it, but you gotta stir it up, spoon it out, scoop it out. It's a little bit, you take that extra step. You get a little oil on the counter, which is fine. It's just the nature of it, right? Because of the texture and how the particulates are. But a lot of people just like to reach for something and squeeze it and squirt and put it back, right? And that's what these are. This takes chili crisp. They're about 10% chili crisp bits in them. So it's a line of Asian barbecue sauces, chili crisp barbecue sauces. They're the first ones on the market that
2: right.
0: are a chili crisp based barbecue sauce, right? And that was developed because chefs wanted to squeeze the chili crisp. They wanted to be able to apply it to pizza or to wings more easily. You needed something sticky, like a
2: mm-hmm.
0: binder, right?
2: Mm-hmm.
0: And that, like Topper's Pizza in Wisconsin, was the first one that really did that with us. And that led to the OG sweet and spicy.

0: And then that worked so well in a large format that we decided to go a little more Pan-Asian, and that led to the Thai hot honey, which has more like lemongrass and kefir lime leaf in it. We have a Korean gochujang forward one that has more yuzu and ginger, and we have a mild. So don't forget, like, our mild chili crisp is actually more than half our sales of chili crisp, because almost half of Americans don't like spicy food.
1: So I'm a mild kind of gal. The rest of my family is
2: okay. So I'll take the spicy when you take them out. The things you just held up, those small dishes. What are those?
0: These are samples.
2: Oh,
0: these are
2: okay.
0: Just, we call them hockey pucks.
1: Yeah.
0: Basically, these little baby guys.
2: TSA compliant.
0: They are TSA compliant. They are, and I'm sort of infamous for always having them in my.
1: So now I know what he's going to be traveling with.
0: Yes, exactly. So basically, I mean, food service is so relationship driven, and. Chili crisp, to your point, like a lot of people don't know what it is. You have to taste it to kind of understand what it really is if you've never had it.
1: I've never had it.
2: Oh, it's so good.
1: This is
2: I'm sorry
1: be an
2: I didn't
1: experience.
2: Share it with you, though.
1: You're absolutely not sorry.
2: But honestly, I have a real question about the serving sizes.
0: Yeah.
2: Because these little jars are supposed to have 40 servings.
0: Mm-hmm.
2: That is like not typical for me in terms of serving, it's a teaspoon of this is a serving size. That seems like a small amount to include on.
0: How much do you take, Tim? How much?
2: A few teaspoons each time. Yeah, quite a bit though. But I think that it's kind of regardless. I don't know. It just seems like a small serving size. I don't know. Do you find that chefs have
1: a big appetite.
2: I do, but do you find that chefs are actually adhering to like what is like that actual suggested serving? I know that's just the nutrition information side of it, but is that meant to be like to flavor an entire piece of pizza or flavor like three eggs?
0: It's a good question. So like in food service and according to like food labeling rules, mm-hmm. there is a standard serving size for different types of things. Barbecue sauce is a particular standard serving size.
2: I guess that makes sense if you want to compare labels across the board.
0: Yes, exactly. And chili oil, because it's pretty potent or can be pretty potent, you know, ours is not. It's kind of builds up. It doesn't overpower you. It's more about the texture, the flavor. But there is a standard serving size that you put on there for chili oil. Now, chefs will use as much as they want.
2: Okay.
0: Right? I mean, the Tyson chef was covering an entire turkey with a chili crisp turkey as a new concept.
1: That's cool.
0: Right.
1: That's really cool.
0: And so that totally blew away the portion size. Right. So
1: Tim, did you hear Brian said standard size?
2: Yeah, standard. Yeah, okay. That's okay.
1: Just going to put it out there. I'm just looking at, so you guys are in 10,000 retail doors nationwide.
0: Yes, over 10,000 on the chili crisp, over 2,500 on the barbecue sauces.
1: Yeah.
0: And I don't know how many thousands of restaurants, hotels, colleges, stadiums.
1: Does it sell in terms of the retail across the country equally, or do you find there's certain metro areas where you really, that's where a lot of the demand is?
0: It used to be very strong in the more international coastal cities, mm-hmm. right? But it's really spread just because, you know, TikTok and social media, people see these things all over the place right away. It doesn't really matter. But yes, we have had a stronger, a little bit higher numbers, I guess, you know, East Coast and West Coast, Pacific Northwest, where we manufacture it, California, obviously large Asian.
1: It's all population. Manufactured in the United States? Or?
0: It is. We make everything in the United States, which has been really great, especially to avoid, you know, we haven't had the really tariff issue come mm-hmm. up. It makes it a lot easier for us to work with our manufacturers to adjust things in terms of supply chain. But yeah, it is. We put Made in USA in pretty big letters on there.
1: You
0: know, so Asian inspired, but made in the USA.
2: You know, McCormick bought Cholula mm-hmm. hot sauce for $800 million back in 2020.
0: Mm-hmm.
2: Things have changed a lot in the last 6 years. You're an independent company now. What's the plan for acquisition or the future?
0: So we're very focused on our current products, growing them, getting them more into more chefs, more stores. We do work with some other big brands. We've been very fortunate through the food service industry in particular.
1: Right.
0: With Kikkoman, for example, we do a chili crisp hoisin sauce together, which is awesome. A little bit of ponzu, a little sriracha in there. And we sell that in food service together. With Hormel, we work with them with their proteins, like really complementary mm-hmm. Companies where they'll use it to ideate with the biggest restaurant chains in the country, right, on how to integrate our sauces with their products. And, you know, we'll see where things go, but right now, it's really focusing on growing the products, getting the new products
1: out
0: there.
1: So there's more expansion that can come off of this.
0: Absolutely.
1: Yeah.
0: A lot more.
2: Like what?
0: Well, there's, you know, when you talk about numbers in retail, there's roughly 30,000 supermarkets in the country mm-hmm. that you kind of judge in terms of your percentage of

0: penetration in retail.
1: Yeah.
0: We're just over 10,000, right? So we have definitely a ways to go, and in food service as well, and especially with the new products. So, you know, we're at about a 12 million run rate right now. We're profitable, and there's a lot more growth to
1: go. So, Brian, how much should Tim eat of this regularly?
2: I think that's personal.
1: Like one teaspoon is a normal, normal person?
2: Big chili crisp guy.
1: One teaspoon?
2: That's a suggestion.
1: And should he share with his colleagues, maybe?
0: He should. Come on, Tim.
1: Yeah.
2: I will share.
3: That was Brian Goldberg, founder and chief growth officer over at Mr. Bing Foods. And that wraps up the weekend edition of Bloomberg Business Week from Bloomberg Radio. 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I'm Tim Stenovic. Carol Masser is out this week, but she'll be back next week. Have a good and safe weekend, everyone. 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
8: Even rich Corinthian leather, Chrysler Engineering achieves fuel economy for the times.
7: These days, Chrysler's known less for leather and more for lugging the family around in minivans like the Pacifica or Voyager. But now the automaker known as Stellantis is hoping to bring new life to its old namesake at a price point for the times.
9: This is a huge deal.
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9: They are going to bring back two models that are going to be under $30,000. It's like the Chrysler Arrow and the Arrow Cross, and then there's going to be a step up from that called the Chrysler Airflow.
7: Coppola says Stellantis plans to introduce 11 all-new vehicles by 2030, 9 of them for under $40,000. And Chrysler could be its way back into an entry-level market that's been dominated by Asian automakers for years.
9: They are recalibrating to adjust to the kind of affordability crisis that we are having in the U.S. car market right now.
7: Nathan Hager, Bloomberg Radio.
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9: This is the Bloomberg Green Report. Climate change has some developers building homes that are resilient to extreme weather and more environmentally friendly at the same time. When Hurricane Michael hit Mexico Beach on the Florida Panhandle, one house stood out among most of those around it which were wrecked. It was built on 14-foot tall pillars. The storm left vehicles piled up to its windows, yet the house itself was unscathed except for a few lost shingles. The house's rounded shape helped it withstand the Category 5 winds that collapsed most conventional structures. Developers are not only rounding out the outside corners of their houses, they're installing solar panels snugly. Winds can't lift them, and clean power remains available to residents throughout any storm. Wetlands and native vegetation are being preserved. That reduces flooding vulnerability. And builders are using recycled or advanced construction materials that reduce energy use, as well as the need to make new material. Jeff Bellinger, Bloomberg Radio.
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12: Things are looking fantastic with the AI servers. They raised their AI server guidance by about 20%, from $50 billion for this year to $60 billion, evenly distributed, by the way. There's a broader piece of the story as well. If we look at the guidance, they raised their guidance by about $25 to $27 billion. $10 billion of the increase was AI servers, but everything else, IT, traditional servers, PCs, that's doing a lot better than expected. And that's the piece that some people are missing here.
13: Dell now sees a $60 billion AI server opportunity. How sustainable is that level of growth?
12: The way I have it modeled right now, you know, prior to results, it was $50 billion and then growing another $25 billion off of that. I mean, 25% off of that $50 billion. So what's happening is that we're seeing these neoclouds as well as some of these sovereigns place multi-billion dollar AI server deals. And if you think about it, we're only at the beginning phases of adoption of AI servers. And as more of these neoclouds and sovereigns start adding capacity, Dell is probably on the front of the line providing those that equipment.
11: Like other hardware makers, it has to grapple with higher input costs, including memory chips. Has it had to eat anything in terms of margin?
12: Dell's not absorbing it as much as we think, right? Gross margins are actually going up, as a matter of fact, and they're passing through a lot of the input costs to customers.
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1: Good day to you. I'm Nathan Hager. We begin today's program with some key economic data in the U.S. The Labor Department's all-important non-farm payrolls report for the month of May is due out this Friday at 8:30 a.m. Wall Street time. For more on the numbers and their impact on Federal Reserve policy, we are joined by Bloomberg International Economics and Policy Correspondent Michael McKee. We've been looking at this labor market, talking about low hire, low fire for so long, Mike. Is this print going to be low drama?
2: Let's just say I hope you have a high tolerance for boredom, at least according to what the economists are predicting. Another low hire, low fire. The unemployment rate doesn't change. 4.3% is the forecast. And that's basically what the Fed is looking at. They're less concerned with the number of jobs created, and that will basically change as the week goes on towards the jobs number as we get additional information. But it doesn't look like we're going to have any kind of major change in the number of jobs. Remember, last month was 115,000. And at this point, because the labor force has shrunk, you need far fewer jobs to keep the unemployment rate stable. So they won't worry if we come in somewhere, anywhere, say, between 50,000 and 115,000, or if it gets a little stronger, that helps them make the case for rate increases.
1: Yeah. Well, what's been keeping the labor market at this kind of simmer that we've seen over the last few months? Is it just about uncertainty around the war? Is it artificial intelligence? What do you see underneath the hood?
2: It's all of that. It's in part the fact that the labor force has shrunk, but companies just keep reporting over and over again to Fed officials that I talk to, and what we've seen in earnings reports, that they're kind of frozen at this point because they're waiting. A new round of tariffs are coming in July, and there's still the war going on, and we don't know how long that's going to last. All the analysts say if we have a ceasefire, it's still going to take a month to 2 months to get enough stuff flowing through the strait to where it needs to go to bring down prices significantly. And we're not just talking about oil prices. We're talking about things like fertilizer, aluminum, other products that haven't been able to get out of there. So companies are reluctant to make plans and staff up. And also, they're dealing, as you said, with the AI situation of, are we going to need these employees, or are we going to need add different employees somewhere else, or cut out a department because the computer can do it? So there's a lot of reasons for companies not to make any big commitments at this point.
1: Yeah, I keep coming back to that comment we heard recently from Standard Chartered CEO Bill Winters about lower value human capital and how artificial intelligence could impact the financial services business. Could we start to see some of that reflected in the Labor Department numbers that we're getting this week?
2: I don't think they're going to lay off Jamie Dimon, but it's a little early to be able to say that we are seeing that. There was less hiring last month in financial services, but AI is only beginning here, and there really aren't any companies other than AI companies who have a reasonable handle on the people that they need. And we have seen a lot of AI companies announcing layoffs. So that's the one area you could watch. It's going to be a while till we see any major change in any other area.
1: Yeah, interesting to hear you mention the AI companies talking about layoffs, because they're not the only ones that have been putting out some pretty high-profile layoff announcements. How could that potentially be reflected in this month's print?
2: Well, the AI people will show up in computers and software and software design in terms of jobs. In terms of other jobs, it's really going to depend on whether or not you can tease out an AI effect. Don't forget that every company that doesn't do quite as well as expected tends to announce layoffs after their earnings, because they're going to right-size their business or something like that to try to bring down costs and keep the stock price up. So that's not unusual. And the other thing that happens is this is a very dynamic labor force, and there are millions of jobs lost and millions of jobs gained each month. And what we talk about is the net change. So

0: you'll have all this stuff going on in the background, and we won't really have a good handle on what's happening for a while yet.
1: The non-farm payrolls report for May, due out this Friday, 8:30 a.m. Wall Street time. Thank you for this, Mike, as always. That's Michael McKee, Bloomberg International Economics and Policy Correspondent. Let's take a look now at some stocks making news in the week ahead. I'm Nathan Hager with Bloomberg Equities reporter Natalia Knijevich, and it looks like this Wednesday is going to be the day we see a lot of news with a bunch of companies reporting, including Broadcom. More of the software story to be told, eh, Natalia?
2: That's right. So, yes, Broadcom reports earnings on June 3rd. The ticker is AVGO. You know, lots of expectations, of course, for this earnings report because we've heard from CEO who said that the company expects to see sales above $100 billion next year. They also said that AI chip revenue will be at around $10.7 billion. And then if you look back at the latest earnings report, we saw that the company posted better than expected quarterly outlook. They also announced a pretty solid stock buyback program of as much as $10 billion. We know that companies have been buying back their own stocks pretty aggressively this year. Analysts are, of course, really excited by the company's AI-related revenue. We know that Broadcom expanded agreements with companies like Google and Anthropic, and it's also, you know, a good addition to multi-year visibility and contracts. We also saw, you know, some optimism across Wall Street analysts because on Thursday, Susquehanna analysts also raised the price target on Broadcom to $490 from $450. And the stock is doing really well this year. On a year-to-date basis, as of Thursday, the stock was up by 23%. So it's a pretty solid run.
1: Yeah, nice little run there for that stock. So we'll be definitely keeping an eye on that one, along with another pretty big tech name that's had an even better run. This is CrowdStrike, also reporting Wednesday.
2: That's right. Yes. Yeah, so CrowdStrike valuation, of course, have surged this year, helped by deals to make custom chips for companies like OpenAI and Anthropic. And again, I'm going to cite the latest earnings report because CrowdStrike shares kind of fluctuated a little bit, but the software company reported results that were in line with expectations. And we know that this stock, among other software peers, were really volatile this year because investors were debating potential disruptions coming from AI. Cybersecurity stocks in particular were really volatile because Anthropic announced new, you know, features in its cloud AI model that can scan different codes for vulnerabilities. So lots of debates about the sustainability of the software sector here in the United States. Nevertheless, we also see some optimism on Wall Street. On May 27th, Wedbush analyst Dan Ives raised the price target to CrowdStrike Holdings to $700 from $550. He maintained outperform rating. And as of Thursday, as you mentioned, the stock has been doing really well this year. The stock was up by about 43%. So definitely outperforming broader markets.
1: Yeah, well, we know how bullish Dan Ives of Wedbush is across the AI story. So his perspective, definitely one to pay attention to. Now, before these tech and software companies report, we're going to hear from a big name in retail before the bell on Wednesday in Macy's. How are things at Herald Square these days, Natalia?
2: Yes. So, you know, I actually also go to Macy's pretty regularly. When you go to the department store, it's very crowded. No signs of, you know, any consumer concerns or recession. But the stock is flat year to date. We, of course, keep an eye on Macy's because it's also a bellwether because it's such a huge presence across the United States. So Bloomberg Intelligence analysts expect that sales may meet consensus based based on transaction data. Comparable sales could be somewhere at around 1.3%. EPS could top expectations. Now, Bloomingdale sales, which is around the corner from Bloomberg office.
1: That's right.
2: Yes. So they expected that sales have been... have

0: risen to low to mid single digits. On the earnings call, of course, people will be watching whatever Macy's says about the progress, because they including 200 revitalized stores, all things on consumer trends, luxury spending, tariff refunds, and of course the outlook. You know, it's interesting because Macy's management also introduced a new letter for the shape of U.S. economic growth. They expect E-shaped economic recovery, where, you know, wealthy consumers are doing well, middle-income consumers hanging in, and lower-income consumers are struggling. So anyway, latest earnings report, by the way, was really good. The company reported better than expected results, but it did not help the stock price. Maybe there are lots of concerns about consumer trends going forward, maybe something that we have not seen yet.
1: Yeah, we'll have to think about new alphabet letters to talk about the economy, not just M, the ticker, K, but E. Very interesting. Thank you for this, Natalia. That is Bloomberg Equities reporter Natalia Knežević. And coming up on Bloomberg Daybreak Weekend, the EU is sending fresh funds to Ukraine. We'll discuss what comes next in the ongoing war with Russia. I'm Nathan Hager, and this is Bloomberg.
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8: Yes, the situation in Iran is causing an energy crisis. No, it is not the same as it was in the 70s. Hey, it's Haldane. Joining me on the show Monday, 6:35. Gifford Briggs from the American Petroleum Institute is going to talk about what's different between then and now. Also on the show Monday morning, we got Medical Monday with our Lady of the Lake. Will Green from LABI stops by. We'll talk about everything under the sun with Moon. You got the tall ships down in New Orleans. Let's talk to NOLA and company. Oh, and we get geared up for your questions for Breck with the Breck Room. Join me 6 till 9.
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3: 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The more gradual the succession plan, the higher the probability that it's successful.
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5: This is Bloomberg Daybreak Weekend, our global look ahead at the top stories for investors in the coming week. I'm Nathan Hager in Washington. Up later in the program, we'll look to some key economic data in Australia. But first, Ukraine is now in the 5th year of its war against Russian invasion. European allies and Canada have largely taken over responsibility for financing Kyiv's military aid. The country is set to receive the first payout from an EU support package in June, followed by 2 further payments later this year. Bloomberg Daybreak Europe anchor Caroline Hepker has more.
6: Nathan, the conflict in the Middle East has pushed Ukraine down the agenda, but in June, the country is expected to start receiving 90 billion euros from the EU. The conflict in the Middle East has pushed Ukraine down the agenda, but in June, the country is expected to start receiving 90 billion euros from the EU. It's vitally needed funding, but it will finance a Ukrainian war machine which has surprised its allies with its ability to innovate. Increasingly, Ukraine's drone technology is in demand as a cost-effective alternative for both the United States and NATO. Meanwhile, Russia is having to fend off attacks on its capital, Moscow, and its refineries. Tony Halpin leads Bloomberg's coverage of Russia's government and economy and joins me now. Tony, good to speak to you. A year ago, who can forget President Trump telling President Zelensky that Russia holds all the cards in what's become a historic dressing down in the Oval Office? If Russia does hold all the cards, why is this war still going on?
7: It's a good question. I think the past year has demonstrated quite a lot for both Russia and Ukraine about how this war is evolving. A year ago when Trump said those things, it was certainly the case that Ukraine was up against it. They were just emerging from a difficult winter. There were question marks over continued US military supplies. And Russia appeared to be on the front foot and advancing slowly, if surely, in the east and south of Ukraine. Since then, quite a lot has changed. I was just recently in Kyiv, and I was really struck by the degree to which people felt a lot more confident now about their positions on the battlefield, about their ability to push back Russia. And part of that is to do with drone warfare. Their innovations in drone warfare are equalizing things on the battlefield. They're helping to make up for a shortage of manpower in comparison to Russia that Ukraine has always had. And I think they've also realized they've come through what was a really brutal winter just this last winter, by far the harshest of the war. And maybe there's some optimism related to the arrival of spring. But they saw, I think, that Russia tried to freeze them into submission. There was a sustained campaign.

0: of strikes against Ukrainian energy infrastructure all through last winter, and it didn't really work. It didn't extract any concessions from Ukraine, and at the same time, Ukraine has been busy developing its own weapons industry, developing its own drone output, and it feels now that it doesn't necessarily depend, as it did before a year ago or so, on the to the same degree at least, on the US for weapons. But it's secured the European funding, so some of the pressure has been relieved there. As you'll remember, late last year there was a big question mark over that, and Russia seems to be running out of answers, so they are feeling a bit more confident and think that they can stand their ground and perhaps even force Putin eventually to the negotiating table.
1: That's interesting that you report on that change in mood from having visited the country. And as you say, yes, more independence in terms of weapons manufacturing. I thought it was an extraordinary number that Ukraine saying that it could make as many as 4 million drones a year. And on the Russian side, that victory parade that is an annual event, very much pared back this year. How has Ukraine managed to hold on against, you know, as you say, a much larger and more powerful country?
0: If you just look at the two presidents, Zelensky and Putin, for example. I mean, Zelensky has been traveling quite extensively in recent months. He's been in the Middle East offering, as you've noted, Ukrainian drone technology to countries there which are suffering from Iranian missile and drone strikes. He's been traveling extensively in Europe. Putin, it seems, couldn't even go out onto Red Square safely without worrying that there might be Ukrainian drone attacks. So there's a clear sense that, you know, Russia's actions have been far more restricted now than they were even a year ago. Ukraine is holding on because I think essentially for them, you know, this is an existential fight, right? If they win this war, or if they prevent at least Russia from winning this war, then they get to survive as a nation. If Russia wins this war, the intention clearly is for Ukraine to disappear as a country. Now, that's far more motivating to you as a soldier if you're defending your home and your family and your country and your beliefs against people who might be there just because they're able to earn a lot more money than they were earning at home. And Russia has relied very heavily on very large recruitment bonuses and salary payments to persuade people to sign contracts to join the military. So they are more motivated. They are innovating much more quickly because they've been obliged to innovate much more quickly. That's the only way they can really match up against a country which has far more resources and far more people. Russia, you know, in any measure, can produce a lot more than the Ukrainian economy can in terms of its war economy, in terms of defense materials, in terms of soldiers. But the way to answer that clearly has been to innovate, and we've seen the way Ukraine has developed its whole drone industry, which is something now the rest of the world is looking on with a degree of envy and eager to copy. And we've also seen that they've been much more innovative in the way that they've deployed their military than Russia. Russia has relied in many respects on a kind of Soviet-era playbook where you just keep throwing large numbers of people into the fight, pushing forward in the hope that eventually your opponent will break. Ukrainians have been much more nimble on the battlefield than that.
1: Motivation and innovation, really interesting. In terms of the finances, the EU has decided, now that Hungary has lifted its veto, to hand over this 90 billion euros in this loan package. How easy will it be for Ukraine to get all of that money? You know, what are they going to use it for in terms of supporting their wartime economy?
0: Yes, I mean, this has been an absolutely crucial decision. There was every prospect that Ukraine was going to run out of money by about June if this money hadn't appeared, and that would have been very difficult for them to pay their soldiers. It would have been very difficult for them to keep the economy running as smoothly as it currently does. So there's big relief all around in Brussels and in Kiev that the blockage of this funding has been lifted, and it should flow reasonably steadily now. It's a commitment for 2 years, and it'll be doled out in tranches through this year and next year, and that will help Ukraine support itself as a government and an economy and a war effort that previously they had some doubts about. There are still obviously some other issues. They're in talks with the IMF about support packages there, and some of that money is dependent on Ukraine making reforms which many in Parliament are opposed to doing, because it's just difficult to do in a wartime setting if you're trying to impose extra costs or a burden of taxes on people. But I think there's a general understanding, really, that Ukraine needs this money. It needs to keep functioning because that's part of a general European defence position, right? If Ukraine loses this war for lack of funding, it just requires everyone else in Europe to spend even more than they do now ramping up.

0: their defence spending and their defence industries. So in some ways, this is viewed as an investment really against future spending.
1: Mm. In terms of the conflict, what might happen next? It's a horrible phrase, fighting season, but the seasons, as you've indicated, play a very big role in the kind of cadence of fighting. What do you think might come next?
0: Yes, I mean, it's inevitable because, you know, the winter is so harsh there, it's very difficult to move around, there's a lot of snow, it's very cold. So, of course, then you get spring and everything melts and becomes rather muddy and it's still quite difficult to move. But by summer, you've got hard ground and people are looking to make some progress when that happens, at least to improve their positions before the winter weather arrives again. One of the interesting things this year has been that there was an expectation, I think, that, you know, Russia was going to come out of this winter having bombed Ukraine extensively throughout to try and weaken morale and undermine the economy, that they were going to come out of this winter with some kind of new offensive in spring and summer, intending to put pressure on the front line and try to break Ukraine in various positions. Ukraine has resisted that. Russia has not managed in any point on the front line to make significant progress. There are still points where it is grinding forward, and there are points, it seems, where Ukraine is managing to push them back. But any kind of large-scale offensive hasn't occurred, which suggests that it's effectively the whole thing is at a stalemate now on the battlefield, and that somewhat explains Russia's decision to revert to more intense bombing of Kiev, that they want to try and exert pressure on the civilian population because they're not really making much progress against the military. The risk there is precisely that. The war just grinds on with, you know, no one able to resolve it and no one able to resolve the terror. The diplomacy then just sort of fails to find some kind of form of words that both sides can sign up to. I think that is the biggest risk at the moment because, as the US has indicated, there are no active talks going on. The US isn't really trying to bring the two sides together at this point because its bandwidth is consumed by what's going on in Iran and the Middle East. And so it's being left to the troops on either side to sort of continue their actions, and neither side can really demonstrate that they are able to make a decisive breakthrough that, at least at present, will change the course of the war.
1: As you say, distracted by Iran, how has the US's world changed in the war under President Trump? In terms of diplomatic attempts, is there anything in the offing? We started by talking about President Trump's meeting with President Zelensky. Maybe we should end thinking about the US attitude in all of this.
0: Yes, I mean, I think Secretary of State Marco Rubio's words the other day that, you know, they seem to be the only people who can get this done, but others are welcome to try if they want to, was kind of a slightly sideways dig at Europe's inability to get to the table. And one of the things we're currently watching for is whether Europe can get its act together and find a representative who would then engage with President Putin to try and move the diplomacy forward. There's been a lot of talk in Europe about re-engaging in some form with Russia because that's the only way that they can really get involved in the diplomacy that ends the war. Clearly they're supporting Ukraine and President Zelensky, but they don't have engagement with Russia. If that does happen, and if they manage to engage in that way, then the question for Trump will be whether, you know, whether the US steps back or whether it tries to step and they haven't managed to do it. So it's an outstanding item in his in-tray. We'll have to see. If Europe does find someone, we'll have to see whether Russia is willing to engage with that person. And even if it is, the outstanding question remains Russia's territorial demands and how willing or otherwise Ukraine, and not only Ukraine, its allies, are to accepting Russian demands. If Russia doesn't feel that it can get a deal on the table, then Putin has indicated that he's ready to keep fighting, even if there are increasing difficulties, as there clearly are, in Russia's economy.
1: Indeed. Yeah, all of this as Europe prepares to disperse those funds over to Ukraine in support of their wartime economy. But what of the diplomatic efforts? Tony, a pleasure to speak to you as always. Thank you so much. Tony Halpin, who leads Bloomberg's coverage of Russia's government and the economy, talking us through the latest when it comes to Ukraine. I'm Caroline Hepke here in London, and you can catch us every weekday morning here for Bloomberg Daybreak Europe. That's beginning at 6 a.m. in London, 1 a.m. on Wall Street. Nathan.
2: Thanks, Caroline. And coming up on Bloomberg Daybreak Weekend, we'll look ahead to Australia's first quarter GDP. I'm Nathan Hager, and this is Bloomberg.
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4: The effort from Tinder is really to get more people off of the apps, like swiping and having conversations that don't necessarily lead anywhere, and meeting people in real life to see if there's a real connection.
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4: Bumble, one of its core rivals, recently launched an event series called IRL, which is happy hour, single events, and they've partnered with SoulCycle and Topgolf.
3: And regardless of whether there's an actual connection at the end of the event,
4: even if you don't meet somebody, at least you'll like come home with an interesting story.
3: Tinder is owned by Match Group, which also owns Hinge and OkCupid. 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
8: My audience loves to know about generational wealth.
7: Haley Sachs, also known as Mrs. Dow Jones and author of Future Rich Person, talked with Bloomberg Businessweek Daily. She says different generations handle money differently, and what works for Gen X might not work for millennials.
8: Cost of living has gone up 67%, but wages have gone up 7%. Inflation, student debt, AI. And so there needs to be new rules that meet us where we are at now.
7: And Sachs says she even noticed a difference between financial advice books for women versus men.
8: Information for women that was like so based in deprivation, like rewashing your paper towels. Or the information for men was about investing, but it was so jargon heavy.
7: And she says the old rules of getting rich assumed a linear life, job, house, marriage, retirement, in that order. But life isn't like that anymore, and financial strategies also have to change. She says the most expensive mistake people make is waiting. Amy Morris, Bloomberg Radio.
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8: This is Bloomberg Daybreak Weekend, our global look ahead at the top stories for investors in the coming week. I'm Nathan Hager in Washington. This week, we get the reading on Australia's first quarter GDP. With a closer look, let's get to Doug Krisner, host of the Bloomberg Daybreak Asia podcast.
9: Thanks, Nathan. Australia's economy has been in an upswing for a while, so it seems. The question now is whether the momentum has shifted. For a closer look, let's bring in Bloomberg economist James McIntyre, who covers the Asia Pacific for us from our bureau in Sydney, and he joins us from our studios there. James, thank you so very much. What are we expecting to learn from this GDP data?
10: Yeah, well, what we're expecting to see from the March quarter reading for Australia is how the economy was faring in the initial parts and then this some of the beginnings of the hit from the energy price shock. So Australia's a bit interesting when it comes to how the economy is going to get buffeted by the closure of the Strait of Hormuz. As a very, very large energy exporter, especially when it comes to natural gas, it delivers an export boom. The spike in oil prices and the gas market shortages with Qatar being taken offline. While we export gas, we import all of the petroleum products from Asia, and those Asian refinery disruptions are costing consumers. So we should see some of the big

0: the RBA and what it might mean for monetary policy. What they're going to be thinking about is where is the second quarter for the economy? Because after this March quarter data, we've seen consumer confidence at record low levels as a result of all of the uncertainty stemming from the war with Iran.
1: So what about the tension between overall economic growth and the pull of inflation? I mean, what is happening on the inflation front?
0: We've had a spike up in inflation, but we've also had a real full court press going on from the Australian government when it comes to dealing with the fuel crisis. So the direct impact has been petrol prices spiking, but the government has given it's halved its tax and handed back another chunk of tax, which has meant that overall petrol prices or gasoline is about level pegging with where it was last year in pre-war. There's a diesel price shock that's hitting the economy. That's when it comes to the inflation side of things, the spike up and the spike down at the headline level is likely to give us a bit of volatility, but we have seen a big cushion there from government action. Second round effects are going to be really what's interesting over the next little while. We see, or the next 6, 12 and 18 months, as we see the diesel hit to the economy affecting all of the transport around. And Australia is a small population, big land, rail doesn't get a lot of love. It's a lot of trucks driving a lot of things around. That's a diesel economy, and also mining and agriculture as well. And so when we see diesel, fertilizer, those disruptions, that's going to push up food prices down the track. So we've cushioned the initial impact of inflation, but there's still a few inflation bogeys lying in wait for us down as we move through the rest of the year.
1: So you alluded a moment ago to the fact that the consumer seems to be struggling. Obviously, energy price is a big component in that, but I'm wondering about the labor market and how well that is holding up.
0: Yeah, so the labour market has been, it's been a real, despite GDP per capita and being negative for quite some time and having a GDP per capita recession, and so more consumers in the economy has kept the economy ticking along. We've actually found jobs for all of those migrants as well, and that's been a really strong point of the economy for 2024 and 2025, but we've begun to see some of that momentum slow. We've just had, recently we've had the April labour market data, and that's shown some cracks emerging and the unemployment rate ticking up to its highest level in a couple of years. Our view is that's likely to push further. There's been some cuts in the recent budget to some very employment-heavy parts of the economy that the government was providing injecting a lot of money into, especially around health, aged care and disability services. Big cuts in those areas means that those employment-intensive bits of economic growth are actually going to pull backwards. And meanwhile, we've got resources side of the economy benefiting from higher energy prices and some higher commodity prices. There's not a lot of jobs when it comes to mining, to digging the things out of the ground. And so this swing in the economy means that the labour market outlook isn't quite as favourable going forward as it's been. And so we should see the unemployment rate ticking higher over the course of this year.
1: I'm wondering about the real estate market. I mean, Australia's homes are among the most expensive in the developed world. How have home prices been holding up? And is there anything that has been done to address the shortage of housing supply?
0: Well, the government's been trying to get a lot, at the federal level, the government's been trying to get a lot of traction on improving the supply of housing. Some of that responsibility rests with the state governments, and in that recent budget where we were just discussing before, there was a program by the government to inject a lot of money into rolling out the infrastructure so that we can get some of the greenfields developments on the edge of the cities, new homes out the back in new suburbs, the infrastructure for those laid out and laid out faster so that we can get moving. But there's a lot of pressure from the government on states to open up planning and the restrictions that are holding back the intensification in the inner and middle parts of our cities. That's what's really needed to get that housing where the jobs are. But when it comes to the price side of the economy, you've really had a bifurcation, a two-speed on two different fronts when it comes to the economy. Sydney and Melbourne, the big population centres, they have seen how their housing markets slow over the course of the last year or so, whereas the other smaller capitals, Brisbane, Adelaide, Perth, they've seen very, very strong house price growth. They've been more affordable. They've got the resource side of the equation.

0: when it comes to the upside in the economy, and so those housing markets are roaring ahead. But even when we look at Sydney and Melbourne, a government policy to support first home buyers and help them overcome the deposit gap by the government underwriting 5% deposits for them, as has actually really pushed up all of the prices that first home buyers can reach at the lower and up to the middle end of the market. So that's been really a strong point for Sydney and Melbourne, whereas ever since November last year, when it became clear that inflation might be stirring a little and the RBA might be beginning to take back its rate cuts that it delivered in 2025, it's delivered three so far in 2026. But that top end of the housing market, very interest rate sensitive, that has seen a big slide down, and that's likely to be continuing as we see the announcement from the government around taxation changes to housing. It might actually broaden out some of that reticence, some of that hit to confidence, and see that price softening become a little bit more pervasive across the rest of the housing market, not just the top end of Sydney and Melbourne.
1: As long as we're talking about home prices, maybe another antipodean jurisdiction. Let's go to New Zealand, once home of the world's biggest housing boom. It now appears as though that home prices in New Zealand are in a prolonged downturn. Give me a sense of what's happening here.
0: Yeah, so the team led by the New Zealand Bureau has put out a big take on New Zealand's housing market, and what that piece was looking at was the big, I hate to use the B word, bust, but the big prolonged decline in New Zealand house prices. So New Zealand does have ups and downs in its housing market, like every economy, but this has been one of the longer ones. And we've seen over about 4.5 years now, since late 2021, house prices peaked then and they have not recovered and they've continued to track sideways. What's happened there is we've had a 16% fall from the peak to where we are now, and things still don't look all that great. When we think about the inflation that's happened over the time, since that time, since 2021, especially that inflation shock post Russia's invasion of Ukraine, that real house price decline, very significant. So many consequences of this for the economy, but what's driven it? Well, classic, and sorry to be an economist here, but supply and demand. So what's happened is that in New Zealand's economy, it's been in and out of recession for the last couple of years. The labour market, we've seen the unemployment, it's been very weak. We've seen elevated unemployment there. And net overseas migration, which is usually a big positive for New Zealand's economy. Because Australia has been doing well and New Zealand's been weak, as a New Zealander or as an Australian, you can choose to live and work in either country. That's a deal that we have between both economies. We have a common economic market. And so what's happened is with the weakness in New Zealand, we've seen New Zealanders move over to Australia. And when they do that, the demand for housing, whether it's the rental market or to purchase, is weak there. Then New Zealand managed to do what so many countries in the Anglosphere have struggled with over the recent decades. They managed to get their unlock their housing supply, get those regulations that are holding the supply of housing back removed in some instances, or really freed up so the market could deliver a lot of housing, and it did. And so what we've had is we've got this combination of a recession, a high unemployment rate, weak migration, and a strong supply of dwellings. Guess what? Nobody's, the price is the thing that's correcting there. And it's been there for quite some time.
1: I'm curious, though, James, about non-Kiwi home buyers, whether there has been or was an influx of foreign buying, and maybe that trend shifted a bit. Is that something that we need to consider?
0: That was there. And it was very much at the higher end. And you had some big names. There was a trend for quite some time for some notable figures, Silicon Valley, Peter Thiel, for example, buying the New Zealand bug out joint. So if everything goes wrong, you hop on a plane and you fly across the Pacific, and you'll be safe and sound in New Zealand, the land of milk and honey, whilst the world tears itself apart. So that was a trend, very much a something that really pushed up some of the higher end prices. The New Zealand government, different governments cut back on that, put in place residency restrictions, so we didn't have that, kind of foreigners just buying up and holding these places as a kind of a doomsday card. Instead, you had to be

0: ended up in the same place, which is you keep your message consistent, but you frame it, you tell it, you ornament it in different ways every single time. And Jonathan was an unparalleled master at writing what some people, you know, disparagingly call listicles. Mm-hmm. He would, you know, come up with 25 funny things that active managers say to justify their underperformance. And, you know, he would run through all these bullet points, each one of which would be very funny. And then at the end, he would say, and that's why I think you should put all your money in index mm-hmm. funds.
1: I wonder how many of those lines came from angry emails from fund managers.
0: Probably a lot of them.
1: Coming up, we continue our conversation with William Bernstein and Jason Zweig, remembering Jonathan Clements, discussing his most recent book, The Best of Jonathan Clements. I'm Barry Ripple. You're listening to Masters in Business on Bloomberg Radio.

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2: Yes, the situation in Iran is causing an energy crisis. No, it is not the same as it was in the 70s. Hey, it's Hal Dane. Join me on the show Monday, 6:35. Gifford Briggs from the American Petroleum Institute is going to talk about what's different between then and now. Also on the show Monday morning, we got Medical Monday with Our Lady of the Lake. Will Green from LABI stops by. We'll talk about everything under the sun with Moon. You got the tall ships down in New Orleans. Let's talk to NOLA and company. Oh, and we get geared up for your questions for Breck with the Breck Room. 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
4: I'm Barry Ritholtz. You're listening to Masters in Business on Bloomberg Radio. In an extra special edition of the show, this week is all about remembering Jonathan Clements, the Wall Street Journal personal finance columnist and author. And my special guests are William Bernstein and Jason Zweig, who know and have worked with Jonathan for many decades. So one of his core principles is that successful investing should be comprehensively, almost aggressively boring, which is kind of ironic. Both asset management and financial journalism are unusually noisy, FOMO-based industries. So how do you make a message stick as an island of rationality in a sea of noise and emotional-driven stimulus?
5: Silence. that's a tough one. You become what Jason has become a master of, which is saying the same thing in so many different ways that your editors and your readers don't notice that you're saying the same thing over and over again.
4: No doubt about that.
6: And Barry, sorry if I can jump in. You know, I think one thing that is underappreciated about somebody like Jonathan is the amount of integrity and courage it takes to stick to a simple message. You know, the job of an investigative journalist is to get people who don't want to talk to you to tell you things they don't want you to know. Mm-hmm. The job of a mainstream journalist is to tell your readers things that they need to know, whether they want to hear them or not. Mm-hmm. And that's what Jonathan was brilliant at.
5: Yeah, and it's the word integrity comes up so many different times when you're talking about Jonathan, because here he is working in a sandbox, you know, active fund managers. That's how he's paying his mortgage, and he, you know, wakes up one morning and he says, "This is intellectually dishonest. I've got to find something else. I've got to find some other message." And very few journalists, I think, make that choice. They just keep on plugging away and don't question what they're doing.
4: Really interesting. And, you know, we're talking about investing and money, but Clements emphasized this wasn't about getting rich. It was about building a good life. So when do you think his thinking shifted from simple building a portfolio to something a little more philosophical?
5: I think that happened in the early 2000s when I think all three of us started to come across, maybe all four of us started to come across the well-being research that academic neuropsychologists were doing. What makes people happy?

0: money is a very small part of that. And that's what Jonathan, you know, made into, I think, his mission in financial journalism was, it was exploring the connection between money and happiness. And that's not something that very many financial journalists venture into.
1: I know there is more money when you're broke is better than less money, but it plateaus, holding steady for things like divorce and illness. It plateaus surprisingly rapidly. So let's channel Jonathan for a moment. What is the purpose of money, and how does it help one live a rich, fulfilling life?
2: Well, so Jonathan really explored that research into hedonic psychology, particularly the implications of, does money buy happiness? How can you use money to achieve happiness? And there's an enormous voluminous amount of research on this in very, very obscure academic journals. And it, when Jonathan started working on this, very few non-academics were even aware that this research existed. But I would say there's a handful of takeaways from that work, that research. One is that possessions don't generally make people happy. Now, there's exceptions to that, but as a general rule, the bigger house, the fancier car, the painting on the wall, the bigger couch, generally don't move people's happiness as much as they expect. And that's really the key, is the difference.
1: Gap.
2: It's the gap between what you spend and what you, and the happiness you expect to get from the spending, that causes the disappointment that people feel. And, you know, I think everyone listening has had a similar experience. You know, you've been in a starter house, you see a new house you love, you talk about it with your significant other, you agree, we're going to take the plunge, you buy the house, and you move in and you're just thrilled. And then, you know, a year later, you look around and the paint is chipping and, you know, there's like rats in the attic, and it's mo money, mo problems, right? And the next level beyond that observation that possessions are not the key is that you want to use your money to create experiences with people you love, shared experiences. You want to use money to create memories. And so you spend your money on things you can do with friends and family, joint vacations, commemorative events, family reunions, things like that. And then it's the final level that Jonathan explored more and more in the later years of his life, and especially after he got his terminal diagnosis, which is using money to create meaning. Finding something bigger than yourself that you can support or promote or strengthen with your money, giving to a cause you care about, putting something front and center in your life, supporting a nonprofit, volunteering, all of those activities can really move the needle much more than you would get if you bought a new table or some other possession you've had your eye on.
0: Yeah, and the thing about Jonathan was he lived that ethic every day of his life. And, you know, he didn't make a lot of money as a financial journalist. I think he worked for a couple years at Citicorp and made a pretty decent salary. But, you know, his lifetime earnings were not that high. And yet he amassed a significant amount of assets by hammering away at being, frugal and amassing enough financial capital so that he didn't have to depend upon his human capital, as he put it. And I never saw him so happy as when he shows up at our place in Portland, having spent $2 to take the

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10: 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My extra special guests today are Jason Zweig and William Bernstein. We are remembering Jonathan Clements, the Humble Dollar and Wall Street Journal personal finance columnist. He has a new book, Money and Me. So let's talk a little bit about this book. Starting with, first of all, who gets a terminal diagnosis and says, I know, I will write a book? I mean, every one of us at this table have written more than one books, and I think we would all admit they're kind of a slog. Where did this come from? What was the motivation here?
11: You know, Jonathan never told, he didn't tell me he was doing it. I don't know if he told you, Bill.
12: No, he did not.
11: I only found out about it several months after he died. And I think it was part of how he coped with knowing that, you know, his time was limited. He just wanted to make the most of the time he had left. He spent a large part of every day with family and friends and, you know, creating new memories that the people who remained behind when he was gone would be able to cherish. But I think he also spent part of every day doing what he liked best, which was writing.
12: Yeah, were you to ask Jonathan who he was and what he did. He

0: He would say, first of all, it's about my family. And then secondly, who I am is a writer, and he could no sooner stop writing as if he could stop breathing.
1: Mm-hmm. So the book Money and Me combines a lot of writing he did at the Humble Dollar, as well as some fairly personal reflections on his diagnosis.

0: conversations together each week. Alexis Noriega is my video producer. Sean Russo is my researcher. Anna Luke is my podcast producer. I'm Barry Ritholtz. 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
3: From ABC News, I'm Brian Clark. U.S. Central Command says that U.S. forces disabled a commercial ship near the Strait of Hormuz that was trying to breach the U.S. blockade of Iran. An aircraft fired a Hellfire missile into the ship's engine room. An ABC's Ian Panel in Tel Aviv says there's also word of American personnel injured last week in the Middle East.
4: A source telling ABC News several troops and civilian contractors were injured in an Iranian missile strike towards a U.S. base in Kuwait Wednesday. That missile intercepted those Americans suffering minor injuries from falling debris.
3: President Trump met Friday with advisors, but has not yet decided on accepting a deal that would extend the ceasefire and reopen the Strait of Hormuz. Defense Secretary Pete Hegseth told reporters in Singapore Saturday.
5: Iran knows very, very clearly what our expectations are, and that's on the negotiating team to deliver. They're coming in our direction. The talks have been productive. I think they know where it needs to go.
3: Authorities in Washington state say they've recovered all 9 missing people killed in an explosion at a paper mill last week in Longview. 11 people were killed in the blast. The fire chief, Brad Hanning, said,
6: as incident commander and as your fire chief, as a member of this community, I hope today will give the families so affected by this incident the closure needed to begin the long process of healing.
3: For people in the northeastern U.S. and Canada, there was a big boom on Saturday, leaving many to ask, what was that? That sonic boom heard on a Newton, Massachusetts security camera. The American Meteor Society says it was caused by a meteor entering the atmosphere near the Massachusetts-New Hampshire state line. The NBA Finals matchup set. The San Antonio Spurs beat the Oklahoma City Thunder in Game 7 of the Western Conference Finals. They'll meet the New York Knicks in the best-of-7 finals that begin Wednesday. 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
8: As Americans, we celebrate all the things that make us different. So what is the thing that connects us? The thing that makes us Americans? It's simple. It's our shared belief that we are Americans. We, the people of the United States, in order to form a more perfect union, establish justice, ensure domestic tranquility, provide for the common defense, promote the general welfare, and secure the blessings of liberty to ourselves and our posterity, do ordain and establish this Constitution for the United States of America. That belief that we each can be who we are and live the life we dream, in harmony with one another, in our system written in the words of the Constitution. Know your Constitution. It's who you are. It's who we are.
9: 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It's an American thing. 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
10: Yes, the situation in Iran is causing an energy crisis. 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Hey, it's Hal Dane. 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Gifford Briggs from the American Petroleum Institute is going to talk about what's different between then and now. Also on the show Monday morning, we got Medical Monday with Our Lady of the Lake. Will Green from LABI stops by. We'll talk about everything under the sun with Moon. You got the tall ships down in New Orleans. Let's talk to NOLA and company. Oh, and we get geared up for your questions for Breck with the Breck Room. 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
10: Good morning and welcome to Community Concerns on your Guaranteed Family of Stations. I'm your host, Brian Haldane, and I thank you for joining me on this Sunday morning. Couple of quick notes. Number one, we are a community-based program, so if you've got something going on you'd like celebrated on the show, send me an email, brian.haldane@guaranteemedia.com. 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

0: Number two, this is a pre-recorded program. No, we are not live here on a Sunday morning. This week's show is all about education. In fact, I had the opportunity during the past week to attend the Department of Education's Teacher Leader Summit, something Dr. Cade Brumley puts on every single year. I get to go out to, and it's full of fantastic information. So each and every guest you hear on today's show, up to and including Dr. Brumley, was pulled from those two shows, which I do over on Talk 107.3 FM. So sit back, enjoy. We got a lot of education to cover. Here we go.
1: Last year, right on the show, in fact, we had Dr. Misty Davis on with us, the Executive Director of Attendance Strategy for the Louisiana Department of Education. And Misty launched the Power of Presence at the Teacher Leader Summit last year. We're here again. Misty, Dr. Davis, welcome back. How are you?
2: Oh, I'm great. Thanks for having me.
1: No, glad to have you back on here. Glad to be talking about this. Tell me a little bit about what that looked like in real terms so far.
2: So our work has been heavily field-based, and so we did launch the Power of Presence, and that's a guidance document and a landing page and some resources and tools mm-hmm. for schools and systems to use, but we know you can't just make a pretty document and make a flashy, you know, splashy landing page. We're grateful for those things, but we've actually been in the field helping people implement and mm-hmm. understand, you know, what the work looks like, and we have different contexts around the state. You know, our parishes look very different, mm-hmm. And so helping people digest what we're asking them to do, but then figure out exactly what it looks like in their particular context.
1: Okay, so what does it look like? I mean, and we'll get to individual contexts if you want, but just start with the 10,000-foot view, then we can zoom in.
2: Right, so at the state level, we have taken, this past year, we've had a three-tiered approach. So we've provided universal support for everyone, then some intermediate support that's a little more hands-on with systems, and then intensive support that's our highest level of support. And so as we've taken that approach, we've asked systems to tier their schools based on data and determine which schools maybe need more support than others. And then we've asked schools to tier their students that might need more attendance support. And so it's really looking at data, determining what our needs are, determining what some attendance barriers are, and then creating and then pairing targeted interventions and solutions to address those concerns.
1: What do some of the let's start with the problems before we get to the interventions.
2: Okay.
1: What are some of the main problems that we're seeing?
2: Well, so, you know, we're trying to combat both truancy and chronic absenteeism, which mm-hmm. we talked about those things last year, which both reflect children not being in school. And so, you know, there's obviously illness and, you know, those things.
1: Sure.
2: But then we also have transportation can be an issue. Family dynamics and responsibilities can be concerns. Student disengagement can be a problem. And so really figuring out, okay, we identify which students are absent, but then gathering some more information, having conversations, determining why they're absent so that we can pair some targeted solutions there.
1: I'm trying to remember who I was talking with yesterday from Bessie about this. And
2: Dr. Clark.
1: I think it was Dr. Clark, because I asked a follow-up question to exactly just about that same answer. Are we able to establish what's an excuse and what's a reason?
2: That's a good question. It's really about building relationships, being collaborative, and when we go into a conversation with a student or with a parent, we want to approach it with, what's the concern? What's keeping you out of school? Because there are some legitimate, you know.
1: Absolutely. I'm sure there are.
2: Yes.
1: But, like, we don't just accept every answer, do we?
2: Right. And so when you start talking to people and you understand that maybe a child feels like they've gotten into a learning hole that it's hard to climb out of, and so that feels intimidating. So then how does the school work with that student and that parent to say, here's a plan, here's a scaffold to help you get out of this hole that maybe you feel like you're in. If there's some lack of engagement, how do we connect them with clubs and organizations on campus or work-based learning? We've got some really amazing high school opportunities.
1: Yes,
2: how do we connect kids to those things? How do we connect them to an adult on campus that checks in? You know, so there's research behind what we're promoting, mm-hmm. but we need to know the cause and the barrier so that we can put a strategic solution to it and not just a blanket solution.
1: How tough can the school get? I understand we can have a role, we can have a map, we can have a wonderful homepage and whatnot, but when it comes to the muscle in to get them physically back at school, like, how tough can the schools get?
2: So it's been Well, there's some statute behind what we're doing, and so we can rely on that. And so there's some things that have to happen at the third unexcused.

0: excused absence or tardy within a semester, we're required to send a formal letter. And that letter is, you know, we say we want it to be reaching out to start the conversation about, hey, your child's missed some school. Let's talk about it. But then that letter is supposed to be followed with a conference to figure out what is happening. And we document all of that. If a child gets to a fifth unexcused absence or tardy in a semester, and we've got documentation of these steps that we've taken, that is actually when FINS referrals or local judicial referrals come into play. And that's something that we're focusing on. We focused on this year. We're really going to have even a more increased focus in the upcoming year about collaboration between those school and system leaders and those judicial partners and FINS officers so that we can work together to help families and children get what they need so kids can get back into class.
1: So about a year in, what kind of data set do we have? What kind of impact are we showing?
0: So we do have internal data that we monitor regularly, and we're seeing trends in the right direction. We'll have some data, official cleaned up data, published later this summer, and we're looking forward to that. But we've laid a lot of groundwork this year, and so I'm, as every educator does, I think at this point now, I'm really looking forward to the upcoming year. Mm-hmm. And because we've built a lot of common understandings, a lot of, you know, language expectations across the state. And so we have seen some progress. I'm looking forward to even more progress in the upcoming year.
1: Now, attendance is going to be a big topic tomorrow here,
0: yes,
1: at Teacher Leader Summit.
0: Yes.
1: What can folks expect to hear if they're still in attendance tomorrow?
0: We're really excited. So we're going to have judicial partners and educators in the room together, mm-hmm, and that's exciting. And even some of our BESSE members are going to be there because they've been so supportive of this work. And so we are going to talk about the progress we've made this year, some things that we've done, work that we've done this year. But then based on what we've learned, how we're looking ahead to the upcoming year. And then the Storm Ehlers from the Supreme Court that works under Chief Justice Wehmer, she's also going to do a presentation. Same concept. What have they learned with their FINS work this year? And what are things that we want to refine looking forward? And what does that collaboration look like?
1: Okay.
0: So a reflection, but looking ahead.
1: Now, that being said, you talked about looking ahead. What are the goals for next year?
0: So we are continuing to set our goals to work on at least a 2% reduction in chronic absenteeism and truancy. But also, we want our team's focus, there's three of us on our team, is fidelity of implementation of the power of presence. We've done some refining in that document, and so this year we've worked directly with 19 systems that were receiving some of that tiered support. Mm-hmm. We've 74 LEAs have gotten funding for the upcoming year, so we're really expanding our reach with
1: LEAs.
0: Some local education agencies. Sorry, school district, traditional and charter school systems.
1: Okay.
0: And sorry for the jargon.
1: Okay.
0: And so we're going to be expanding our reach with direct contact with some systems. So we'll still have that universal support that's available to everyone, but actually have some more, even more touch points with individual systems.
1: I want to go back to an earlier topic. We had less than 2 minutes ago,
0: okay,
1: but I do want to go back to an earlier topic. Have we determined what is the main, I know you said there's numerous reasons, but is there one that trumps everything else?
0: No, I would love to tell you that there's one main reason and we can focus in on that, but children and families are different.
1: Mm-hmm.
0: Contexts around our state are different. And so so there's some usual suspects, like I said, illness, transient populations, homelessness, disengagement. There's some things that we know, but it's children are different.
1: Yeah.
0: And so
1: children, communities are different. And
0: yeah.
1: The distance to school and the ability to get there is
0: absolutely
1: different. And the parental buy-in can be different from one spot,
0: yeah,
1: to another as well. So
0: I can't give you just one answer.
1: But that's a fair answer though.
0: Yes.
1: So we're looking at another 2% in the upcoming year is the next goal. Is there an ultimate goal? Like, is there you're going to see diminishing returns at some point.
0: Right. Which is hard for me to admit.
1: Well, either way, we're on the right path to be sure. So, going to be a big topic tomorrow, talking about attendance, talking about chronic absenteeism, truancy, and the like. She is Dr. Misty Davis. Thank you so much for a couple minutes this morning.
0: Thank you so much for having me.
1: From the Louisiana Department of Education's Teacher Leader Summit, and man, it has been fun so far. We're not done yet. The theme this year, big ideas start here. And that's where we're pivoting to right now. Kevin Birkin is the vice president of the Louisiana Board of Elementary and Secondary Education. He's also out of District 7. Joins us right now. Welcome back, sir. How are you?
2: Thank you, Brian.

0: Great to be here again with you. I was here with you last year, and continued great things out of education here in Louisiana.
1: Do we want to pick up on that part first before we get into some of the other things I was going to ask you about? Is like from last year to this year, what have we seen out there? Just really, you know, out on the front lines.
0: So this is the first true year of the new accountability system that we put into place a couple of years ago. So excited to see what's happening there with the schools. From what I've seen, though, we visited several schools, Dr. Brumley and myself, in my district a few weeks back, and each one of those elementary schools, they had a wall of all the names of every child in there with color-coded depictions of each kid, where they are right now, because one of the components of the new accountability system is growth. Right. So we want to take the kids that are the bottom 20%, or we want to move them up, and those we want to move those up. And so each one of those kids, the administrator and the teacher is talking about this. Are they the red? How do we get them to the yellow? Are they yellow? How do we get them to green? And so it was a wonderful thing to see.
1: So well, how does that work, though? Because somebody's got to be in the bottom 20%.
0: Yeah, well, true. But if you can grow them at the beginning of the year, at the end of the year, that's where our accountability system gives you points.
1: Right, right.
0: And that's where your school performance score
1: comes. So it's not just comparatively, it's individually as well.
0: It's individual. And what I've told people, whoever wants to listen, it's for the first time that I've seen that it is a true no child left behind. Each one of the kids had a chart, and that chart grafted each one of them where they are now and where how can we get them up.
1: Talk about that. Stick with that, by the way, because it's an important thing to note, is that like if each kid is up there, how dialed in are they to their own accountability, or is this a matter of the administrators and the teachers and everything keeping
0: this
1: an eye on
0: the administrator and the teachers developing a plan for
1: right, right, okay.
0: You know, and so we have the high dosage tutoring that's all that plays into this. The $30 million that we get out the legislature for the last couple of years, and each one of those kids that really need help, we put them into this high dosage tutoring program, helps them get back to where they need to be, because the legislature a few years ago put in a plan that by third grade, if you're not reading proficiently, if you're not reading at grade level, you cannot do social promotion. They have to be able to do that. All of these things are in place in order for them to get where they need to be. Because we know, and you know, that they learn to read to third grade. Mm-hmm. At fourth grade and on, you read to learn. And so it's extremely important.
1: No, that's exactly right. And that's one of the reasons we've been seeing the results we've been seeing, is because we've put an emphasis on the front end.
0: That's correct.
1: And that's not to say that the higher end has been, you know, written off.
0: But we're still doing things on the higher end as well.
1: With the
0: going into school with the double, you know, the college kids, they
1: dual enrollment.
0: Yep. But we have a dual enrollment for those who are not going to school too, and that is they can go with these business and industry, come in, or they go to the business and industry and they learn as a dual enrollment for those that are not going to college. And so we're doing things there as well, and so that kids are not, all of those in higher grades are not left behind.
1: So you are both the representative from District 7, but also the vice president. So your activity on visiting the schools, is that within your district, or as vice president, do you need to do that statewide?
0: Well, we did it. Dr. Brumley came to my district at my request, and so we hadn't been there for a year, so we went to seven different schools. Each one of them, as I said, had those charts for all those kids. We were focusing on math. You know, just 2 weeks ago, we had another great report. Harvard, Stanford, and Dartmouth did a study from 2022 till now. Louisiana, in reading, progressed the most out of any state in the nation. We were number two in math in progression since that time. So great things happening in Louisiana with regards to education.
1: You talk about that. There was a press conference earlier in the month that you
0: yes.
1: were one of the speakers at. What stood out about that moment to you? Was it just the progression itself, or was it the comparative, like, it's one thing to move up the charts. It's another thing to be in a good place in the chart to where, because we're going to see diminishing returns eventually.
0: Yeah, but so we go back to when you and I were here last year, mm-hmm. and the

0: Nation's report card had come out in February, and that report card showed us to be number 32 in the nation, up from 49 5 years ago
1: right.
0: to number 32. I mean, it's a huge step.
1: It is.
0: Huge step. This is another, what came out a couple of weeks ago with another report card from those three prestigious schools that said Louisiana is leading the nation in reading progression and number two in math progression. And so it's just another one of an indicator that we're doing the right things, we're going in the right direction.
1: I guess here's a better way for me to ask it. We can show all the progress, and I'm not trying to diminish the progress, right? But if you're starting from a low enough point, all the progress in the world doesn't get you in the game with the rest of the players. So that where do we make the move to that?
0: Okay, so what I and social media and online and people have said that, and so you're expressing the sentiment of a lot of people out here. So which I would like to just say, you and I are old enough to remember the New Orleans Saints before they were Super Bowl champs.
1: Yes.
0: You see, and so
1: I like where this is going.
0: So we had to start believing.
1: Mm-hmm.
0: They would start winning. In Louisiana, if we take our high school analogy of football, we were 0-10 and 1-9.
1: Right, right.
0: And so now we're 4-6 right now. We're moving in the right direction, and we're shooting for the Super Bowl. And just people need to start believing that, yes, the New Orleans Saints can win a Super Bowl, and the Louisiana's education can be number one in the nation.
1: Okay, so on that level, is Dr. Brumley Sean Payton, or are we still in Jim Mora days?
0: I think he is more of a Drew Brees kind of person.
1: Okay, well, interesting turn right there.
0: He's, in my opinion, he's the guy throwing the passes, hitting the receivers, and he's on the field doing what it takes. He's discussing with all of the coaches and on the sideline as well.
1: We're talking with Kevin Birken, the Vice President of the Louisiana Board of Elementary and Secondary Education. Kevin, want to pivot over and kind of talk about what's next. I mean, we know where we've come from. You've been to the schools. You've seen the charts. We just talked about the charts. What's next? What gets us over the next hump?
0: So we're only a new this year into the new accountability system. So this thing is really need to take root.
1: Mm-hmm.
0: I mean, the tap root's gone, but it really needs to really be a live oak, and the roots go deep. And so as this thing, as we continue on with this new system that we put into place, I think you're going to see continued gains. I hope and I pray that we'll see continued gains, and that we'll just keep doing what we're doing. It is the science of reading. It is fundamental math, all of those things. And we just keep pounding that in, doing the ancillary thing like the high-dosage tutoring. All of those things play into us being able, the more kids that we can get to at grade level or third grade, the better we're going to see the results as fourth grade through 12.
1: What role does BESSE play on that front?
0: Well, we're just the policy. We work very well with Dr. Brumley and the Department of Education, which I think is the best education group in the nation. I think Dr. Brumley is the best superintendent in the nation. Our BESSE board just can't tell you what great people they are. And we are kid-focused, and we put the needs of the child first. All the decisions that we make and will make will be based on what's best for the child, for them learning, to get them prepared. And I think our rankings will show that in the future. At least I hope so.
1: We got Kevin Birken on with us for just a couple more minutes. I want to really pivot the conversation here. Louisiana has every different possible makeup within district that's out there. I mean, you're a rice farmer, for crying out loud. So, like, do we have, in order to keep everybody on the same, you know, quote-unquote path towards, you know, moving up the ranks in literacy and numeracy, but we have so many different diverse backgrounds within it. I mean, because there's a huge difference between Southwest Louisiana and Southeast Louisiana. There's a huge difference between Northwest Louisiana and Central Louisiana. Like, all those differences together, what are the commonalities that BESSE's able to lean on to say, this is what we're shooting for.
0: The commonalities is the science of reading, the fundamental math. All of those things don't change from region to region. You have to learn all of those things to be able to succeed. So all of those things, that our board members are diverse, just like

0: just like the people, the kids in our, you got to understand that Louisiana has over 70% of our kids come from underprivileged, underserved areas.
1: Yes.
0: Over 70%. Now, if you take last year's result of the nation's report card, and they have extrapolated that out for the coming from the disadvantaged areas, mm-hmm. we were number two in the nation on that same nation's report card. Now, I don't agree that just because you're from a disadvantaged area that it's more difficult to learn. We have been done a great job of just the fundamentals. Everyone's going to learn. Everyone's going to succeed is what we're striving for.
1: Before we get you out of here, let's talk a little bit about this year's summit. What are you most looking forward to?
0: Well, obviously the highest number of teachers and administrators that we've had ever, nearly 7,500. Oh, my gosh, yeah. these people that are here. And the thing about this summit and what it indicates and what it's so many teachers are here is that they want to be better at their craft.
1: Yes.
0: And I consider it to be a vocation because they want to do better. They want to be better at what they do. They're here to be better, to learn more, to bring that back to their classroom. So I'm excited about this summit as with each and that where we're going. The excitement, if these teachers, they want to be on a winning team too.
1: Right.
0: And so it's an indication that we have a record number of teachers here and that they want to do better and want Louisiana to do better.
1: So we're here for today and tomorrow for the show, but all the way through Thursday as far as the summit's concerned. Is there a particular topic along the way that you want to pull something out of?
0: Well, you know, there's one of the big things that's happening is, of course, is AI. And so there's going to be discussion on that. You know, we're focusing also a lot in Louisiana on truancy and chronic absenteeism. Mm-hmm. The Chief Justice of our Louisiana Supreme Court is backing this big time. Chief Justice Weimer is doing a great job of trying to get, if they're not in the classroom, they're not learning. And so we have an issue with that same report a couple of weeks ago showed that our truancy, chronic absenteeism went up. So we're really focusing on that, trying to get the kids in the classroom. Each district is focusing on that. So there's some things here at the summit as well.
1: Kevin Birkin, appreciate a couple minutes this morning. Thank you so much.
0: Thank you, Brent.
1: Absolutely. Joined right now by Dr. Jenna Chasson as we continue our coverage of the Teacher Leaders Summit. Dr. Chasson's the Deputy Superintendent for the Department of Education. How are you this morning?
2: I'm doing great. Excited to be here.
1: I love this conference. I love coming here every single year. I love the excitement. I love seeing a 7,000-plus teachers who ought to be exhausted. Just powering through here, getting ready to, you know, they're already getting ready to for next year.
2: Yes.
1: It's an amazing thing.
2: And they're excited to be here.
1: Yes.
2: Yeah.
1: I know.
2: And it's a whole vibe.
1: Yes, it is. It is. It's this, by the way, is the perfect time to do it because while at the same time, and by the way, the theme this year is what? Big ideas start here?
2: Mm-hmm.
1: Well, what better time to gather someone's ideas than when they're fresh out of it?
2: Mm-hmm.
1: Don't let them have time to forget, or what was that I was thinking of, that sort of thing. It's boom, we're right back in it. So let's talk a little bit about the summit as a whole. What is it? Who's it for? Who needs to be here?
2: So we have a wide range of folks who come to our Teacher Leader Summit, but primarily, you know, we put this on for teachers. We mm-hmm. want teachers here learning and growing. They're, you know, they might be a little tired from closing out the school year,
1: well, yeah.
2: but we know that they're super proud of their students and proud of what they've done this mm-hmm. year. And we want them to feel excited about next year, and we know that they are.
1: Stick on that route because this was part of the theme last year was making sure Job Ready was part of it. I mean, we've been through Back to Basics. We're working on workforce as well. How do you take those two, combine them to keep things fresh?
2: Mm-hmm. So I think we go even more, even harder. We have more sessions around that college and career readiness, but we have a lot of great sessions still around that early literacy into high school, foundations of math up into high school. We have a lot of great sessions around developing the teacher and leader workforce.
1: Mm-hmm.
2: We even have sessions here about early childhood. We have a lot of early childhood providers and educators who come out as well. We have school principals, school assistant principals. We have district leaders who come. We end the summit with our attendance Summit on Thursday, which is a special event.
1: Okay.
2: Where we focus in on school attendance.

0: because we know how important it is. We have a real push for that in our state right now as well.
1: Love that. Love that. Let's stick with early childhood real quick, because that's something that I know from top down, Dr. Brumley's been all over from the beginning, from the time that he first, you know, took over. And I know his first, 3 years were COVID and nothing but hurricanes. Like, so from getting his feet underneath him till now, early childhood has been a focus, and we're seeing the results of the early childhood stuff now, as those kids are now in third grade, fourth grade. We're seeing test results from them now, and nationally we're growing when it comes to, you know, the literacy and numeracy metrics that we're graded on. Talk to me a little bit about why now is the perfect time to keep the foot right where it is on the gas on that front.
0: Yeah, because it's working.
1: Yeah.
0: We know it's working. We're seeing
1: easy question.
0: Yeah, we're seeing the fruits of labor. Louisiana was recently ranked number one among all the states in the country for reading growth and number two for math growth. And that's from a Harvard and Stanford study called the Education Scorecard.
1: Mm-hmm. Now, I mentioned COVID a minute ago. We have exceeded where we were in 2019. And if I'm not mistaken, we're the only state to do that so far.
0: Yes.
1: How, in your position, are you able to like zoom out and see what we're doing right that others are doing wrong? Or was it just a matter of kids stayed out of class too long in other places? Mm-hmm. What goes into that ranking?
0: That's a fantastic question. It's one that I actually get asked really often, because a lot of the policies that we've passed here in Louisiana, you know, one great thing is I think we've been able to get a lot of people on the same page. We've had a supportive governor, a supportive board, a legislator that have really come around, especially literacy and math policy changes in our state. Mm-hmm. But we've had some amazing educators, boots on the ground, ready to make those changes and implement them. I think what separates Louisiana from other states and really sets us apart is our implementation of that policy. Mm-hmm. We've had educators who are ready to make the changes and do the hard work. And I think on our part, as the Department of Education, we've been ready to support that implementation out in the field. One thing that's really important for us, as I hire for my team in our Office of Teaching and Learning, is that I'm hiring educators who are experienced and knowledgeable and can actually and have actually done the work themselves. So I primarily hire teachers. I hire people who have taught students how to read. On our literacy team, it's really important to me that we're not hiring people with, you know, a bunch of fancy degrees who have never actually taught a child how to read.
1: Right, which is very important. I mean, there's a difference there. There's value on both ends, but you can't underscore the value of being, you know, boots on the ground in the classroom.
0: Exactly, especially when we're sending those people out, which is what we do on my team. We have something that we call a menu of services, where school systems across the state are able to request support from our literacy and our math teams at the Department of Education. Through that menu of services, they're able to request support, and we send someone out to help them, help coach around that math instruction, that literacy instruction. And I think that's been a real game changer in our implementation here in Louisiana.
1: We got Dr. Janet Chass on with us for just another minute, or I should say a couple more minutes if I'm looking at the clock here. Something like that, you talked about the level of communication from top to bottom. Talk to me a little bit about how that's two-way communication. How do teachers have their say when it comes to the big ideas?
0: Mm-hmm. So this Teacher Leader Summit is a great example of that. We have lots of sessions that really, you know, offer the chance for teachers to provide suggestions and input. We have, you know, different resources that some of them are still in draft form. And this is a place for us to gather input from teachers. We have that here at Teacher Leader Summit. Dr. Brumley has his Teacher Advisory Council that meets throughout the year. So we have lots of opportunities, but this being really a primary one for us to gather feedback from educators across the state around what we're producing, how we're supporting, and how we drive our state forward.
1: We got just 2 minutes left with Dr. Janet Chass on. I know the word unique means one of a kind, so I'm gonna misuse the word when I ask this question. How unique is this conference? Do other states do this?
0: I do not know of another state in the country that holds an event at this scale. This is pretty big to say. We'll have, you know, all together right under 7,500. People in attendance here over the next 3 days. I do not know of another state in the country that puts on something at this size.
1: Is there a cap on this thing? Can we get it to like full participation?
0: I will say the convention center is bigger than what we hold here. We do.
1: Well, and yeah, I was here for the Super Bowl. We've seen that.
0: You know, the convention center is, they're amazing to work with the people here.
1: Yeah, they are.
0: So I would say I think we can absolutely expand. That's a goal of ours every year, is that we just make it bigger and better.
1: I love it. So 7,500 teachers. Mm-hmm. If I'm not mistaken, that's up by 1,500.

0: 100 over the time that y'all brought me out.
1: Yes. So yes, over this is my seventh and Dr. Brumley's seventh teacher leader summit. So yes, it has grown substantially over the years.
0: Absolutely love it. She is Dr. Jenna Chasson. What are you most looking forward to this week?
1: Oh gosh, that opening session. I'm excited. We're going to have Kim Mulkey in there as our guest speaker this morning. So I'm excited to kick off this morning with our opening session. I think
0: did not know she was kicking off.
1: Yes. Oh. Yes. So it's going to be an incredible morning.
0: So she was here 2 weeks ago because there was a AAU, a Nike basketball showcase. So she was here recruiting just 2 weeks ago. So you talk about the use of the convention center. They're turning around. You get Mulkey in for basketball. You get Mulkey in for education.
1: Yep. We'll have her back here today.
0: Gotta love it. Dr. Jenna Chasson, Deputy Superintendent for the Louisiana Department of Education. We always appreciate the time. Thank you so much.
1: Absolutely. Thank you, Brian.
0: Thank you. Need to make a quick note before we have Dr. Brumley on. His segment was actually two different segments, so you're going to hear a little bit of a chop down the middle, but here's Dr. Cade Brumley. It is time to welcome in Dr. Cade Brumley. How are you, sir? Whoop. Hang on. Sorry. There we go.
2: Well, there you go. I'm still great.
0: Yeah. So
2: now just people know I'm great.
0: So. There you go. This is day two. Let's little recap of day one. How did this? How did things kick off yesterday?
2: Oh man, it was great. I'm so excited just because this is. I think this is our biggest event we've ever had. Mm-hmm. I say just under 8,000 educators once you pull everyone together, and the vibe is good. You know, yesterday morning I was able and fortunate to kick things off, and I really wanted my speech to be about simply thanking teachers. So I used the AI tool Grok, and I said, Grok, tell me everything that I've ever said publicly about teachers, and it gave me a whole list of like every quote that I've ever made about teachers, and of course, overwhelmingly and rightfully complimentary of teachers. Mm-hmm. And so I use that as the means for my message in my speech. And so trying to incorporate a little AI into the speech, but just really using my time to compliment teachers because they are the reason that, you know, this work is being driven as it is in Louisiana, and we're changing the narrative. And so then once I finished up, you know, I welcome Coach Kim Mulkey on stage, and the concept behind that with having Coach Mulkey here is, you know, she's won a national championship in basketball as a player, as an assistant coach, as a head coach at multiple universities, including LSU. And I was, you know, talking with our team about, you know, we feel like in many ways, because we're number one in the country for growth and we've made so much progress, you know, we feel at the top in so many ways with improvement. And I wanted to ask her, like, once you're there, how do you keep pushing? How do you motivate yourself? And right. So that's what that was about.
0: So, and I would imagine there's a lot of parallels and takeaways there because every season is a new season for basketball. When the next year's team rolls in, that's no you hadn't won nothing yet, Jack.
2: That's right.
0: The same is true for the next school year as well. You've built a foundation. You're building a foundation of growing success. And what I was talking about with Kevin in our last segment, it is foundational. It's not just paper numbers here. Where the emphasis has been on early childhood, where the emphasis has been on third grade literacy and numeracy, those kids carry that with them moving forward. You're not just cramming for one test in eighth grade to look good.
2: Well, you're only as good. The parallel is you're only as good as your last game, you know, and that's kind of where we were with Coach Mulkey. And, you know, have to keep the push on, have to keep the full court press on because that's what Louisiana kids need and deserve. But we talked about so many of the parallels. You know, how do you coach people? Whether you're talking about coaching a teacher or coaching a kid, mm-hmm. you know, how do you receive criticism and feedback, you know, and how do you deal with that? How do you prepare, you know? And so a lot of good parallels in that conversation. We're so glad to have that. And people left that session happy and upbeat. And then, they've just been yesterday and already this morning. If you look around, they're headed into their sessions, and they're excited to be there.
0: Well, and excited to be there is one of those things that you and I have talked about this in the past, is like the timing of this thing. It's right on the heels of the school year.
2: Yeah.
0: Which, I mean, you have that dichotomy. Right? You have on the one side, they should be exhausted. They should be so done. But on the other side, you know, the theme is big ideas start here. Your big ideas are going to be fresh coming out of the school year. You don't put them on a shelf for 2 months and then hope to get the best out of somebody. Grab the ideas while they're still fresh.
2: Well, and we have some individuals from outside of the state of Louisiana that are here. That, for instance, they're in the vending room and hall where they're, you know, they have various products and all, and they're just like, man, we can't believe teachers are so excited about being here. Mm-hmm. And the other thing people can't believe if this is their first time to experience this event is how first class it is. Like we go all out to make this a really good experience for teachers. And then the sessions that we have over the 3 days, these are not like, let's just throw something together really fast. We work on this all year for hundreds of sessions to make sure they are

0: specially tailored to, you know, the science of reading or foundational math or the high school experience, the things where we are pushing, like these sessions are training teachers in those areas.
1: And there's a lot of things that are more than just the education. I mean, we spent a lot of time on the show today talking about attendance. I mean, the mortar between the bricks, right? They've got to be there in order to learn the science of reading. They've got to be there in order to learn the math.
0: Well, the education scorecard that came out a couple of weeks ago from Harvard and Stanford said Louisiana is the number one state in the country for growth. They said that we're the number one state in the country for reading, number two for math. But they said in this study, and it was from 2022 to 2026, they said that our results, even though we're number one, were minimized because of attendance concerns in Louisiana. So, you know, we're a state that you know, coming out of the pandemic, during the pandemic and then coming out, has struggled a bit to have kids in school every single day. I mean, we're making progress, but I think what happened during the pandemic, even though Louisiana was a state where we pushed hard to make sure every kid was in school every day, there was a mindset developed among some individuals that school was optional.
1: Right.
0: And then we've been trying to work our way out of that ever since. And we've made progress. But attendance takes, you know, the school system, the family first and foremost, but then, you know, social service agencies, the faith-based community, the juvenile judges, the district attorneys, all those people working together on that.
1: We're talking with Dr. Cade Brumley. We're talking more about the Teacher Leader Summit in this segment. We might get to some headlines in our next segment, just to toss that out there. But keeping it with the Teacher Leader Summit, your role as superintendent, there's kind of multiple parts to this when you're at a Teacher Leader Summit, because you want ideas from the teachers. So how do you play that with being hands-on but being hands-off?
0: Yeah, good question, and it's a good balance. So for one, like when people see me or my team here, they want to engage, they want to talk, they want to visit, and we want that. But what they don't also realize is we're actively running a conference for 8,000 people at the same time. And so I personally enjoy visiting with the teachers in the hallways more than anything, and the educators more than anything, because I want to say, hey, how was that session? Tell me about it. You know, I want to say, how can that relate? Or what were you excited about that happened over the course of the year? How did your student data turn out? You know, I want to ask those questions, and then I want to learn how they're thinking about next year. And they're excited to have those conversations. They're so upbeat. I am so thankful for Louisiana's teachers.
1: Well, I guess where I was going with that, and that was a good answer to part of the question, but the other part is to not be intrusive, to not be like, because when you have the superintendent in the room, there could be a tendency to defer to. If we're looking for ideas, they don't have to come from the top down.
0: Yeah, well, I mean, I hope that we have created an environment. Naturally, that's going to be true. There's no way that you can not have that situation. It's like whenever I'm the state superintendent and I show up for my kids' parent-teacher conference.
1: You know, that's exactly what I'm talking about.
0: It's like, okay, you know,
1: right,
0: a little
1: tell
0: bit
1: this
0: of
1: guy.
0: Awkwardness.
1: Right.
0: But anyway, so that was in the past, but you know, I do think we've created a culture where teachers are willing to talk with us at the department. You know, I've got the Superintendent's Teacher Advisory Council, where I meet with teachers quarterly. We talk about ideas. We have so many groups and calls, and over the course of the year, where we try to have these layers of feedback. So I think there is some comfort there, mm-hmm. but one can never take away just the formality of the positional
1: sure.
0: Status or whatever you want to call it that makes people a little uncomfortable. But I think we've done everything we can to help with that.
1: We got Dr. Cade Brumley in with us. He's going to be with us through this segment and the next segment as well. More on the Teacher Leader Summit within this segment. What's the day looking like?
0: Well, looking like, I mean, it's Spirit Day. So mm-hmm. we've asked all of our teachers to wear shirts to recognize or represent their school.
1: Mm-hmm.
0: So I don't actually have a school, so I'm wearing an All Louisiana Kids Are Math Kids shirt.
1: I love that.
0: I'm trying to be cool and real here, too. I got my jeans on, and everybody's trying to be part of the game. But as far as sessions, it's going to be a continuation. You know, we really have, we have tons of sessions on the science of reading, foundational math, work-based learning experiences, helping with students with exceptionalities, helping with kids that are gifted, attendance, AI, you name it. If it's one of our kind of priority areas or important, we have sessions on it throughout the day.
1: You mentioned AI. How much is that playing in? Because I would imagine, you know, year over year, it's going to grow.
0: Well, it's an interesting balance. Again, I'll use that word balance. I'm sorry. But what you have right now is you have a world that there is without a doubt a world being impacted by AI, mm-hmm. without a doubt.

0: is being impacted by AI. But at the same time, you have this push to limit screen time for kids so that kids aren't constantly on the screen. Right. So what we have tried to do as an agency is put out guardrails on how to navigate AI in a way that can use it as a tool for kids for instruction, but is safe.
1: Mm-hmm.
0: And then we also have a number of AI pilots in the field that we're running parallel research beside. So if we're doing this, we want to research this and see, is it even working? And so that's the way that we have tried to approach that. And at the same time, you'll be seeing even more of a push for us in the next coming months around making sure that kids are engaging with full text and reading books and making sure that, you know, it's not just read this excerpt and respond to it. It's more about, here's a book from cover to cover. You're going to hold it, and we're going to return to some of that as well. So we're trying to balance those two things.
2: Got about 2 minutes left before we hit news, traffic, weather. Dr. Cade Brumley is with us, and he'll be with us after the break as well. As we're closing out this school year and starting to pivot towards the next, do we know what the big push is for next year? Is it just continued focus on our current results? Or, I mean, I know we've went from literacy to numeracy to adding in some civics for America 250. Where's the next big push?
0: Well, we think our strategy is the right one. I mean, and it's showing in the results. You know, we're leading the entire country from east, west, you know, north, south. People are calling us, hey, what are you doing? How are you doing it? So we don't want to lose focus on that. I will say, you know, we want to continue the push to improve attendance. I also feel like for way too long, schools and school systems have been too tolerant of inappropriate behavior of students.
1: Mm-hmm.
0: And that's caused many teachers to leave the profession. And so last year, you know, I called out that superintendents and principals need to make sure that the classrooms and the campuses are peaceful and orderly. And so you'll see more of that from me this year. I want to make sure that, you know, there aren't a couple of handfuls of kids that are disrupting a class or a school and forcing teachers out of the profession or forcing other kids to not be able to learn.
2: What's that been like over the last 2 years or so? I mean, when teachers finally learn that, you know, the system has their back.
0: Well, we believe that we have done good work in making sure that teachers can take control of their classrooms. We've had a lot of help legislatively.
1: Mm-hmm.
0: We've had a lot of help with our state board. But my message has been pretty clear. I want classrooms to be orderly. I want classrooms to be peaceful. I want that to translate to the campuses. You see examples when that is not the case, and it's really frustrating to me and the community. But what I would say is I will keep encouraging superintendents and principals to use the resources and laws that they have at their disposal to make sure that campuses are orderly and peaceful.
2: All right, Dr. Brumley, we've had a lot going on the headline front, and I wanted to dive into a little bit. First of all, thank you again for having me out here, first of all, because this is such a wonderful event. But for the added access here to kind of pick your brain a little bit about what's going on, let's go ahead and start with yesterday's press conference with the governor and the Senate president. They're putting together a task force to find teachers a raise. So talk to me a little bit about what your impressions were, what your feedback is, what your contribution would be in that discussion.
0: Well, I mean, I've had conversations with both the governor and the Senate president in advance of that meeting. I have, you know, open access to both of those guys and have ongoing conversations, which is good and healthy. There's no doubt to me that teachers in the state of Louisiana have earned a permanent pay raise. There's
2: yes.
0: absolutely no doubt about that. I mean, I'm sorry to say it again, but everyone, Louisiana is leading the nation in educational improvement, and that's not our data, that's national data. And so there's no doubt in my mind that Louisiana teachers have earned a permanent pay raise. I would also remind everyone that, you know, Louisiana teachers are not employees of the state of Louisiana. Louisiana teachers are employees of their local school system.
2: Right.
0: So there's a little bit of nuance to that whenever we talk about pay raise and who pays it and how much of it should be paid. But there's no doubt in my mind that Louisiana teachers have earned a pay raise. What I understand from yesterday's press conference, and obviously I wasn't there, I've been here yesterday and today,
1: mm-hmm.
0: Is that, and I watched it, the governor and the Senate president and speaker was there also, announced that they're going to form a task force to study the MFP, which is our state minimum foundation program, the minimum amount of money required to provide an education to a student in the state of Louisiana. The MFP was never designed to be simple. It was designed to account for a number of different things. So, for example, the state of Louisiana will provide

more funding to school systems that aren't able to provide as much for themselves. They have a lower tax base, for instance. The MFP provides for if a local community decides to tax itself more, the MFP rewards that with additional state dollars. The MFP has certain weights in it for gifted and talented kids so that they produce more money because it

0: complicated model. It just is. Mm-hmm. And so they are embarking on a task force which is heavily legislatively appointed to look at that probably over the conclusion of this calendar year and make recommendations. I am not named in that as a member of that group, and I had this conversation with the Senate president because ultimately at the end of the day, that group will be advisory, and they will make a recommendation on what they believe should happen with education funding in the state of Louisiana. But then I will be responsible for taking that and going to BSEE, which is our state board, and then BSEE has to approve an MFP that goes to the legislature because the way law in Louisiana is written is the Louisiana Board of Elementary and Secondary Education makes a recommendation to the legislature on mm-hmm. MFP, and they accept it or they reject it. And so the way that the state board gets there is I make a recommendation to them as state superintendent. So with what the governor and the Senate president, and I know all this is kind of wonky and in the weeds, I'm sorry, but it just is. This group that has been legislatively formed will meet over the course of this year, as I appreciate it. They will make recommendations. I will have access to those meetings. I'll have access to that information. Then I will have to, in turn, make a recommendation to the State Board of Education that will then vote on an MFP that goes to the legislature for consideration.
1: Okay, so when you have access to those meetings, do you want input in those meetings, or would you rather just wait for a finished product to be able to give your full evaluation?
0: No, I mean, I'm going to be actively engaged with members. I mean, it's a complicated process, and so you want to make sure they have good information, that their questions are answered. So I'm going to be available to them. I'm going to make my team available to them, our finance department available to them, because I want them to have good information to make good decisions. Because if you've got that many legislators or legislator appointees on that committee, naturally what they end up recommending is what they're going to want to see ultimately in the legislature.
2: Right.
0: So I want to make sure that we're a part of those conversations, and at the end of the day, that what we're doing can provide for an adequate funding of public education in the state of Louisiana. I mean, it is something that is vitally important to our state. You know, I don't think that now is the time to pull back money per student in an expenditure, but we do need to look at student declines overall and
1: right.
0: how has that impacted the situation. We need to look at areas of focus, like, for instance, career and technical education. We need to make sure we're meeting the workforce demands. Are we putting enough money directly there? So these are all conversations I think they'll have, and we look forward to being involved with those.
1: Are there any parameters on the front end that just, like, there's some things that are just completely hands-off?
0: I don't know. We'll see. I mean, one thing about our MFP, even though that, you know, everybody likes to hate it, and I'm not a defender of it, I just have to implement it, is that it has been, you know, constitutionally challenged, and it has always prevailed.
1: We got Dr. Cade Brumley in with us, talking a little bit about a few of the educational items that have been in the headlines. Keeping it with raises, there was an amendment on a ballot a couple weekends ago. Came up well short. What was your reaction when you saw that?
0: Well, I mean, I wasn't surprised. I mean, you saw some of the headlines going into that vote. You know, there's an effort to vote everything down. I think that there was some communication out about what that did and what that didn't do that was not favorable. So I wasn't surprised. But at that point, I also knew we had a problem because teachers deserve a pay raise.
1: Right.
0: And so then I'm really thankful that the governor, I'm really thankful that legislative leadership are going back to the table to try to work and resolve this issue. But I'm also hopeful that local school systems will do everything within their power to make sure their budgets are scrubbed, because there's nothing that they can do that's more important than making sure schools are staffed with teachers.
1: Right.
0: You know, you talk about programs and this or that or facilities, this and that, but at the end of the day, the most important thing that they can do, the most important resource that they can invest in for their kids, for the kids of the system, is a high-quality teacher. So I consistently talk to about the fact that local systems have to scrub budgets to make sure that they are providing competitive pay to teachers. And that's why, specifically in your Baton Rouge market, I was excited to see the announcement about that Superintendent Cole made about trying to raise the pay for teachers in East Baton Rouge.
1: Oh, and yeah, with the $6,000 a year?
0: Yeah, because I'll tell you, we had data, specifically the EBR, we had data that an overwhelming number, you would be surprised by the percentage of vacancies statewide, were vacancies in EBR. Mm-hmm. And it's directly tied to their pay situation. And so I'm really thankful that Superintendent Cole and that board are looking within their own budget to see within our own budget, without going out for additional dollars from the community, how can we give our teachers a raise they deserve?
1: When it comes back to, and I might be just over-reading into it, but when it comes back to the amendment that was on the ballot, I mean,

0: Was your office in favor of it in the first place, or do y'all not take a stand?
1: We don't take a stand. I felt like there were a lot of good things in that. For instance, it was paying down debt. You know, right. So I think that paying down debt is always good, but I think that got misconstrued in the communication. But it was paying down debt. I thought that was good. It was providing an additional tax burden on the public, which I thought was good. It was giving teachers a pay raise. But look, at the end of the day, the public spoke and the public said no. And so that's where we are as a state. And I am appreciative that people are regrouping to think about teachers.
0: We got Dr. Cade Rubley with us for a couple more minutes. I want to pivot over to another amendment that was on the ballot. And if there's no take from your office on this one, I understand. But St. George looking to form their own community school district. I know this is something that it's not new to your office to sound off on this, but it's one that we're talking about a battle 15 years in the making. Yeah, we're talking about the people who, when they first started this, their kids are in college now. If your kid was in kindergarten when this started, they're in college now. What was your reaction? Obviously not surprised that one either, but what was your reaction on Amendment 2?
1: Well, again, not surprised because what we were seeing with all the amendments heading into that vote. But I'll tell you this, like the EBR school board, I just complimented them, but they better listen to the citizens and community of St. George.
0: Oh, yeah.
1: You know, those individuals are passionate about wanting better schools for kids, and they haven't been given the options that they need and deserve, in my opinion, for some time. Now, I will tell you that the pressure from this movement has created, I believe, to be some conversations within the EBR school system around what can be done to make this better for that St. George community. I would love to see some new schools in St. George. I would love to see some new programs in St. George. I would love to see, you know, families in St. George be able to access schools from across the district, or, you know, to students in North Baton Rouge to be able to access a school in St. George. So I think there are some really important conversations that have to be had on that EBR school board, but I hope that they acknowledge the desire of the citizens of St. George to be able to have high-quality schools.
0: Speaking of which, and this is one that I think is probably a bigger picture question, but should this have to take a constitutional amendment? Should the people of Avoyelles Parish or Rapides Parish have a say on what the folks in St. George do to educate their children?
1: Well, that too would take a constitutional change to make a constitutional change.
0: I understand that. But I mean, if you have it blanket on the Constitution, it can apply to everybody. If you have just St. George on the ballot, it only applies to St. George. So you can vote no all day long until it's your backyard.
1: Well, and I think if you look through the history, and you look at Zachary or Central or Bogalusa or Monroe City, where they have created these carve-out school systems, generally the rest of the state just says, oh, if that's what they want, fine.
0: You know,
1: and that's how they vote that thing. But I think this particular set of amendments were so caught up in some other dynamics that you know, you had an entire block going into that vote that were no down the ballot on everything. And so it became hard to work through some of the nuances on that particular election day. But again, I'll say, you know, the people spoke, and government has to respond to what the people are saying.
0: Dr. Cade Rubley, before we get you out of here, okay, we're in New Orleans right now. What's your go-to every time you're in town?
1: Well, if I tell you that, then everybody might show up. Everybody want a meal there. You know, look, New Orleans is blessed to have so many great restaurants, and I enjoy, just like everyone else, I enjoy spending time here in these sessions, but also I enjoy spending time with our team and teams from around the state after these sessions are over, just collaborating, networking, learning more about them and their family. So we'll do some of that.
0: Did you really? Your most political answer was over where you're going to grab lunch. That was like, you were open and honest about everything until I asked you about
1: which
0: the...
1: Probably because I will not grab lunch. You know, there will not be lunch for Cade Rubley today, but there will be dinner, so...
0: Awesome. Well, I greatly appreciate the time. I greatly appreciate the opportunity every year to come out here. Hopefully, we're doing it again next year because it is a phenomenal event. I can't brag on it enough.
1: Thank you.
0: That's going to do it for this installment of Community Concerns. If you missed any part of it, it's all available on demand at talk1073.com. When we get together next Sunday, it will be hurricane season, and the legislative session will have closed out. So we'll have plenty to talk about. In the meanwhile, if you know somebody that's got something going on, you'd like to be on the show, it's brian.haldane@guarantemedia.com. Otherwise, I am your host, Brian Haldane. 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

0: Gas is unprofitable out west because they have so much of it that they're burning it. Build the data centers there, right? Build them in northwest New Mexico. Build them in the desert. Build them in places that the people don't live and the energy is abundant.
1: Right, because we don't want utility costs going up on the people. And the data center there, even though it's great jobs and it's going to great a lot of blue collar jobs.
0: Yeah, and the people building the data centers, of course, they want to build them near cities. That's cheaper, right? That's where your construction workers live. That's where your supply chains are. It will be more expensive to build them in the middle of the desert. But are we doing this for the good of the country or for the good of the data center construction? So there are solutions. We just need some political will.
1: Kevin O'Leary bought a data center, and he's getting all this pushback, and he went and did forensics on it, and it's coming from China.
0: Yeah.
1: So they know. How do you slow down America? Well, start an insurgency amongst the people and a pushback against AI and a pushback against the power that's dirtying your water and jacking up your utility rates.
0: China has always abused our nonprofit system to funnel groups to nonprofits who want to talk, whether it's about climate change or whether about transiting
1: your kids. Climate change hurt our economy.
0: Absolutely. And China abuses our nonprofit laws to funnel hundreds of millions of dollars into all of these lefty causes to foment opposition, to foment insurrection. The anti-ICE people are probably funded by foreign groups. This is a huge problem that this administration has to tackle.
1: Last question. The president said, I signed an executive order in order to provide, if you're going to build a data center, provide an energy source. Most people think it's nuclear. Is that plausible, feasible? Is it happening?
0: It is. The data centers will get built faster than the nuclear power plant, which take a little more time. That's why I think we need to embrace what the president has wanted, which are these modular nuclear reactors, these small micro nuclear reactors that can be built in a matter of weeks. They're ready to go. You pull the ripcord and off they go. We should be putting them everywhere.
1: All right, Dan, no one knows more about energy than you. Really appreciate
0: thank
1: it.
0: You.
1: Daniel Turner, thank you.
0: Anytime.
1: We come back, we'll read some emails, get to the calls, then John Smoltz, and then the great Randy Levine. He is chair of the Presidential Committee on College Sports. They have come up with a bipartisan piece of legislation that will change the game for the better. He'll talk about it soon.
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5: 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As AI transforms how work gets done, a new IBM CEO study finds success will depend on how quickly organizations redesign their workforce. CEOs agree, people are the priority. 83% of CEOs say AI success depends more on people's adoption than the technology. But many organizations are still struggling to redesign roles, build new skills, and rethink how teams collaborate. This gap is already showing up in the workplace. CEOs say only 25% of employees are using AI as part of their jobs, even though 86% believe their workforce have the skills to collaborate with AI. Looking ahead, CEOs expect the impact on jobs to accelerate. By 2028, 29% of employees may need reskilling for different roles, while 59% will likely require upskilling to perform their current roles more effectively. The findings suggest the real challenge isn't just adopting AI, it's aligning jobs, skills, and ways of working with the speed of AI transformation. 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

0: 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Hey, Tiger fans, this is Ben McDonald. Y'all know I've thrown a few pitches in my day, but when it came time to buy my own land, I needed a lender I could trust to throw me a good one. 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
1: If any other profession engaged in the professional misconduct that the media did around the cover-up of Joe Biden's cognitive decline, they'd be drummed out of the profession, or they'd be in prison, and they'd be asked to have some accountability. Not read a single word in the New York Times or the Washington Post or heard it on any of the networks about reconstructing how this possibly could have happened. How could it possibly have happened? And what's got me all worked up is Jill Biden does an interview to promote her book with Rita Braver, and the position she takes in the interview is that the night of the debate, she saw a behavior on the part of her husband that she had never seen before and has never seen since, and therefore she thought he was having a stroke. Now, leave aside that after the debate, she's claimed he won the debate and he did such a good job. That's just spin. I don't have any problem with that. But I don't understand how Rita Braver could sit there and not say what I would say if I were interviewing Jill Biden and she said it. I'd say, do you not have C-SPAN? Do you not recall all the times your husband trailed off in public events? Did you not get called by any donors who said they're really concerned that your husband has, I like to say, lost a step or two? And I'll be curious to see what the coverage is like of this Jill Biden interview, because I suspect that most people in the media will cover it as, oh my goodness, Jill Biden thought her husband was having a stroke. When what they should say is, how could anyone accept that as an answer? She never saw that before.
2: So a couple of things, Mark Halperin. The only thing he didn't take into account is now the media has woken up to the point of view that I was at, and I assume he was at too, that we knew he was failing. We couldn't believe that he got away with it. It was all because of COVID or people just wanting to say he was the most acceptable candidate when James Clyburn anointed him. But the problem with Jill Biden is she's going to get pulled back from everywhere. And I would have a montage rolling back all the times her husband was catatonic, just staring straight ahead, and make her comment on that.
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0: talk show that's getting you talking. You're with Brian Kilmeade. 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
1: Something's got to be done, right? Because the system needs it fixed. The courts have said that the way the NCAA has operated for years is against the law. And so our lawmakers are finally doing something. A couple good things about it. First of all, it's bipartisan. Second, it's in the upper chamber. Third, they're going to put some rules around transfers and a salary cap and how old kids can be. I mean, college kids should be playing basketball between the ages of 18 and 24. Not in their upper 20s. We got kids that are coming out of the NBA, coming over from Europe that have been pros for years. And it's costing our high school kids scholarship opportunities. So I think this is a very good step.
2: So that's it. That is Bruce Pearl, former and longtime coach.

0: Coach of the Auburn University basketball team, very successful, now speaking out about what he finds out is the rundown of a new piece of legislation that'll help bring some reform to college sports, and much needed reform while still allowing payment. But you have to have some type of salary cap and some type of rules. A guy that knows that and was chaired with making it possible and coming up with rules and regulations at work to move the game forward is the chairman of the Presidential Committee on College Sports, also president of the New York Yankees when he has time, Randy Levine. Randy, I know how much this meant to you to do this. You tackle this. What was your approach to doing it? First, listen to all angles and then come up with a piece of legislation that both Democrats and Republicans can get behind?
1: Well, I give all the credit in the world to Senators Cruz, Cantwell, Schmidt, Coons, and a bunch of others who have been part of this.

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6: From ABC News. I'm Brian Clark. President Trump says that the U.S. is close to a very good deal with Iran, but there's still no final agreement. And ABC's chief Washington correspondent, Jonathan Carl, says there are many unanswered questions.
7: This is a very limited agreement if it happens. It would open up the Strait of Hormuz. It would establish for talks on those trickier issues regarding Iran's nuclear program, but it would not resolve any of them. That said, the optimism is clearly being expressed, not just by people in the administration, but by sources I have talked to in the region.
6: U.S. Central Command says U.S. forces disabled a commercial ship Friday near the Strait of Hormuz that was trying to violate the U.S. blockade. The mayor of New Jersey implemented a curfew near an ICE detention center that's been the site of clashes between demonstrators. Governor Mikey Sherrill Saturday called on the protesters to lower the temperature.
8: I urge those protesting outside of Delaney Hall to bring the temperature down.
6: Five people were killed in a chain reaction bus crash on Interstate 95, and now criminal charges filed against the driver, says ABC's Andrew Dimbert.
9: Virginia State Police say 48-year-old Jing Dong has been charged with two counts of involuntary manslaughter, and investigators say additional charges are pending. The fatal crash happening early Friday morning in Stafford County, Virginia.
10: Multiple people jumping out of windows. Multiple vehicles on fire.
9: Authorities say the bus traveling from New York City to Charlotte, North Carolina, failed to slow down for traffic backed up near a work zone, slamming into multiple vehicles.
6: Fewer Americans are smoking cigarettes, says ABC's Dave Packer.
11: Only one in 11 American adults now say they're current smokers. The rate has been on the decline since the 1960s, when 42% of U.S. adults were lighting up. Cigarette smoking is a risk factor for lung cancer, heart disease, and stroke, and it's long been considered the leading cause of preventable death.
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14: For 5 years, he beat the man into the ground. Never vote for him. He needs to drop out of the race. He lost the presidency, the House, and the Senate. And he just on and on and on. Then all of a sudden, we get to January 2026. Trump, my man, Trump. Trump voted for this. Trump did this. Trump did that. Trump did this. Trump did that. 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
8: Hi, everyone. So glad you're there. It's the Brian Kilmeade Show, closing out a busy, busy week. And I'll tell you, there's so many different things in the air. A lot of things in the balance coming up on this Friday. The market's pretty happy. Oil, barrel oil, under $90, first time in a long time. Why they think peace is upon us, perhaps. I'm not buying it, sadly. Daniel Bielak's going to be on with us from Ukraine. What's happened in Ukraine is flat out changing warfare, and I am not overstating this. The Russians are on their heels. They're getting hit in their capital. And you know how they responded this morning? They actually hit Romania because they know they basically can't take Ukraine. It's an interesting response. A little bit later, Chad Bronstein's going to be here, co-founder and CEO of Real American Freestyle, one of the fastest growing sports in the country, about to announce a new deal with Fox Nation. So before we get to Charlie Hurd, set for, you know, him for Fox and Friends weekend. Let's get to the big three.
9: Number three.
10: Because I had never seen Joe like that before or since.
9: Never seen him like
10: never.
9: That.
10: Never. I don't know what happened. I mean, as I watched it, I thought, oh my God, he's having a stroke.
8: Right.
10: And so, it scared me to death.
8: And it gets worse from there. Biden's back and there's not a Democrat who is happy about it except Jill and her book tour.
9: Number two.
11: What I've learned is I actually don't want celebrities to come out and endorse me. I don't want anybody to endorse me except for the moms and the animal lovers in L.A. That's my entire vote.
12: Yeah.
11: Because that's, you know.
8: Yes, and that is Spencer Pratt, who really wowed people here at Fox News and hopefully in Los Angeles, the backstretch for California. Will it give an upset-minded Republicans, will they give the upset-minded Republicans a chance? Steve Hilton, Spencer Pratt have to bring back that state. And the only way to do it is to get rid of those Democrats who have destroyed it.
9: Number one.
13: The thing that got our attention and alarmed us is how they recommitted to all of their original goals. My point is it's unlikely that they're going to change. No matter what deal we put together, at the end of it, they're going to want to recover everything that they're losing.
8: So that is General Jack Keane with me about an hour ago. Iran's deal is done. I'll tell you what we know, and I'm still not convinced Iran can live up to any deal. So Charlie Hurd came in here a moment ago after filling in for Lawrence today and said, what are we talking about? And I said,
14: You wouldn't tell me.
8: Right. So I'll just make it easy.
14: Like I had to guess this one.
8: Ready? Blue Origin blew up on the launcher. What went wrong?
14: Yeah. Let me explain to you. As a rocket scientist, let me explain to you what went wrong. Yeah. I loved what Elon Musk probably summed it up the best. He said, rockets are hard.
8: Yep. I love the way he's trying to get to Mars.
14: Yeah.
8: And what does he call his rocket to get to Mars? I forgot what he calls it. But what happens is he's got to get a good launch and he's got to get certain things and it blows up.

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2: 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The study also showed that organizations with an AI-first leadership approach are scaling more AI initiatives than their peers. The message is clear. 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

0: Then talks begin on uranium disposal and enrichment, okay? U.S. to discuss sanctions relief and frozen funds. I mean, you're talking $100 billion. Now, the Deputy Secretary of Iran's Supreme National Security Council came out and said Iran's assets must be returned, all of them, right away. Okay, not good. And their head of their parliament says we're going to maintain the right to enrich uranium. So, am I to believe the deal? Am I to believe the people?
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0: 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It's Brian Kilmeade.
1: There are a lot of details to work out, but what I mean is I think we're making progress. We're getting to a point where we could potentially sit down and settle these issues, but that requires us to make a little bit more progress. I can't guarantee that we're going to get there, but right now I feel pretty good about it.
2: And that is the Vice President yesterday at a commencement address for the Air Force Academy. With us right now is Rebecca Heinrich, Senior Fellow at the Hudson Institute, just back from Ukraine, but what was harder is getting here from Washington.
3: That's right.
2: Right? Because a fire at Penn Station, it backed up all trains coming from the south.
3: Right.
2: So they just told you, trains are canceled, can't get in.
3: Right. I showed up 5:30 a.m. this morning. They told me to find another way to New York.
2: And you did.
3: I did. Got the last seat on a Delta flight.
2: All right. So we appreciate it. So this is what we know. U.S. blockade gets lifted. Iran allowed to sell oil freely. Iran agrees not to pursue a nuclear weapon. Talks begin on uranium disposal and enrichment. U.S. to discuss sanctions relief and frozen funds.

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7: This is Ben McDonald. 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
1: Did you ever see signs that he was falling into cognitive decline?
2: No.
1: People were saying he wasn't the same Joe Biden.
2: Well, I don't think that's true. He was the same, the essence of the same Joe Biden. But yeah, he was slowing down. He was getting older. I mean, we all observe that. When you know, it's a very intense job. I think it ages you quickly.
3: Come on, give me a break. Ages you quickly, slowing down. He couldn't do the job. He wasn't slowing down. He couldn't do the job. And that's the story that still has to yet to come out. And it's obviously, do not buy her book. The last thing you want is for Jill Biden to become a bestseller while she just makes up stuff and people aren't even buying it. I hope like 9 people buy this book, because name a Democrat that wants to hear Jill Biden's story. Jill Biden, an inconsequential first lady, unless, of course, she was running the entire country. Does anyone vote for Jill Biden or would have voted for her? Are you kidding? Here's some of the other Democrats and what they said. Cut 31.
4: Other people did see him act like that in the months before and in the months after that. And those moments became increasingly hard to predict.
5: And I just wonder if that's not something that the Democrats are not going to have to deal with for the next 2 years, or at least that may come up.
6: Conversation should be had about the deceptiveness behind this. Like, that's the conversation that I think ought to be had.
7: The Joe Biden was not going to be a credible candidate for president because of his age and declining health.
3: Okay. He shouldn't have been president. And if you said that when he was president or even leaked it out to anonymous sources, it would have certainly been helpful. And by the way, it would have helped your own party. But what happened is, and I'm sure this is going to be written, so Joe Biden thinks he's a one-term president. He said, I'm a transitional figure. And it was just understood that it'd be four and done. But at the midterm elections, basically due to Roe v.

0: am told that they have never been closer to an agreement than they are now. The expectation is this could happen within the next 24 hours or so. But I say that with a degree of skepticism because we have been told variations of that several times over the past several weeks.
1: A number of musicians have pulled out of the Trump-backed event celebrating the nation's 250th anniversary. The president says he'll hold a National Mall rally to replace those concerts. The head of the World Health Organization, Dr. Tedros Adhanom Ghebreyesus, visited the epicenter of the Ebola outbreak in Central Africa. It's blamed for over 220 deaths in the Democratic Republic of Congo.
2: The key is the community. And this should be everybody's business. Every citizen should care.
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8: In reality, we're always going to have positives and negatives going on in retirement. 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
4: And Matt Kennedy.
9: Maybe you're thinking, should I take Social Security at 62, at 67, at 70? 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It's what we do every day.
4: 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Christy, Matt, welcome. Christy, do you get nervous about the headlines? I go to the Golf Channel. Matt's on board with me going to the Golf Channel probably. I go to the Golf Channel. I don't worry. I didn't watch any news. I don't watch news very often.
8: The news is definitely not designed to relax you. Unfortunately, in our, you know, day and time, we never see anything positive on the news. And you know, one day I actually sat there and really thought about that. And I went, you know, I think a lot of it has to do with the fact that good doesn't sell ads. And so it's really funny because it is very difficult to find, you know, something positive on the news.
4: It really is, and it's kind of a challenge. Matt, do you get calls from clients when, you know, things get a little crazy?
9: Very few calls. There's the occasional client who'll pick up the phone and say, hey, I'm just wondering, is everything okay? But we do not get a lot of calls, and that's because there's a thoughtful plan put into place. I know it sounds like a cliche, but Christy, tell them it's true. When you are simply investing, then you have cause to have concern. But when you have a plan that says, hey, we have money that's set aside to provide our income to get us through tumultuous times. We have a risk-tested plan. It really calms down your nerves. And guess what it does, Mark? It lets you go watch the Golf Channel. Because if you knee-jerk to the headlines, you will be left behind. Because if you try to time the market, you have to be right not once but twice. You have to know when to get out and when to get back in. Time in the market is way more powerful than timing the market.
4: The S&P 500 has been ruled by they call them the Magnificent Seven. Alphabet, Amazon, Apple, Meta, Microsoft, Nvidia, Tesla. They're down this year, but that doesn't mean in next week they could be up. I mean, that's kind of how the market goes. Mm-hmm. But is that changing? Matt, do I need to go all to AI? Do I need to go to space exploration? Where should I be going?
9: Well, here's a very, very concerning trend, all right? Listen to this. I'm going to get a little bit technical, so stick with me. So there's how many stocks in the S&P 500?
4: I bet you say 500.
9: Yeah, there's 500. Mark, you're so good. You should take your securities exam. So there's 500 stocks in the S&P 500. If you look back over the last 5 years, almost all of the heavy lifting, almost all of the gains have come from seven. 493 stocks really haven't done a whole lot over the last 5 years. So technology, the AI enthusiasm, means that the stock market has definitely lost its breath. In other words, not breath, breadth, like width and breadth. It's continuing to rise, and we've recently hit all-time highs, but a lot of the lifting is being done by one

0: one small segment of the S&P 500. And if you look at things like consumer discretionary stocks, were like Procter & Gamble, for example, Clorox, you know, the things that we use in life, Dow transportation stocks, entertainment companies like casinos, hotels, etc. They've done okay, but they've nowhere near kept pace with the Magnificent Seven. Does that mean you should bail out of the Magnificent Seven? No. It just means be aware that in the past, when we saw a disconnect between normal life stuff and a fad like .com or AI, that tended to foreshadow a pretty significant market pullback. I'm not saying the market's going to pull back, but hey, you know, when you look at the past and you see what happened, you have to be aware that the market is being lifted by only a few stocks. Be careful.
1: 225-523-6389. 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By the way, Christy's got a new book out. 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
2: My book is called Unlock Your Smart Plan. And it's really written to be a comprehensive guide to retirement for people who live in Louisiana. When I think about retirement planning and what we do as a company, everything we do really stems back to the situation that my dad faced when he retired. You know, my dad retired in May of 1998, and I worked 30 years at Exxon. And of course, we were all very proud. I can remember his retirement party like it was yesterday. So everything was going great at that point because, you know, the markets were doing extremely well. And, you know, Dad had life made. I mean, he planned for his estate planning, planned to leave a trust for his grandchildren. Life just couldn't have been better at that point. But what happened is when the markets really turned in 2000 to 2003, my dad's portfolio took a major downturn. And I'll never forget that he lost actually over $1 million. And I can remember my dad coming to me and saying, I can't sleep at night anymore. I need your help. So whenever we build a plan at Presley Wealth Management, what we're trying to accomplish is a comprehensive plan that would eliminate those emotions that my dad had to go through. So when we think about what is a smart plan really consists of five key components. The first is sources of income. You know, people think that their investments are their income plan in retirement. But in reality, we need to have a true income plan. We need to plan for Social Security benefits. Are there going to be any pension payments? There's a lot of different sources of money that go towards your income plan. Then we have your medical planning. You know, people think about medical as being one of the easiest transitions in retirement because Medicare can cover so much more than what their traditional health insurance has covered in the past. But a lot of times what people leave off is they leave off long-term care planning. And so we want to look at, are you knowledgeable about Medicare, what Medicare plan, supplemental plan, Medicare Advantage plan, Part D drug plan, you know, which one of those plans is going to be the right plan for you? And have you protected your family from long-term care expenses? Then we've got advanced planning. That's going to be your legacy planning, your estate planning. Do you have a power of attorney for medical and financial? Do you have a power of attorney that's going to, you know, help your children make the decisions that need to be made if for some reason you're unable to? To me, that's extremely important. R is going to be risk planning. You know, it's funny to me that people have really forgotten that the markets can actually go down. But in the past, well, I guess this year, they're starting to be reminded because we've gone through some turbulence. Having a plan that is going to lower your level of risk in retirement doesn't mean that you're not going to make money if the markets are good. In fact, you can make money, but you want to know that if we experience a true market recession, your advisor's not going to be saying lower your income. We want to know that your risk is in line for where you are in life. And last is going to be T. The T is for tax planning. Most people, well, quite honestly, they don't realize they have a tax problem. They'll come in to meet with us for two or three visits trying to decide if we're the right company for them. They'll say, oh, I have $3 million. And I say, okay, well, let's look at where that $3 million is actually invested. And sure enough, most of that money is going to be invested in their 401k, and they've never paid any taxes on that. And so you start thinking, well, if

0: I'm going to just draw a little bit on that to supplement my retirement check or like my pension or my Social Security check. I'm not going to be paying very much in taxes, but the reality is the U.S. government is not going to let us keep that money tax-free forever. So most of our clients experience the tax dilemma when they get older and start being forced to draw required minimum distributions, especially at the point in time that one in a married couple, one of them pass away, because now we're being forced to take those distributions and pay taxes as a single filer. And so the SMART plan is really designed to cover all of those areas in building a long-term plan. And why do we do that? Because one thing affects the other. If you have to pay more in taxes, you're going to have to, you don't have as much money long-term. If you don't prepare for long-term care services and you or a spouse needs it, well, that puts a damper in your long-term retirement plan. If you haven't planned on ways to maximize your retirement income and guarantee those sources of income like Social Security, then you can run at risk when maybe one of you passes away and income decreases. It's all about having a plan, and one letter affects the entire plan. 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
1: 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I'm Mark Elliott. 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This segment and next segment, we're going to talk about something that really keeps a lot of people awake at night. Because if you think about it, and this is certainly the case for me. I'm 66, soon to be 67. But my parents were both teachers and coach for my dad. My grandparents certainly had pensions. Because my parents were teachers, they have pensions as well. I do not have a pension. I do not have a guaranteed check every single month for the rest of my life like they do.
11: Yeah.
1: So, and you think about that. If you had a pension, the company's handling the investing. They're managing the risk. And our parents and grandparents just to cash the check. So if you have a pension, you're kind of ahead of the game a little bit when it certainly comes to income for retirement. But most of us do not have a pension. So pensions disappearing, Matt, is there anything that replaced it? I mean, the 401k was supposed to be when it originated back in 1978. It was going to be a supplement to your pension. And then the company said, we're paying people way too long for these pensions. Yeah. We need to change our goal here. How do we do this? And it went to the 401k. 401k is not a pension.
11: No, it's not. So a pension, you're right, they were incredibly popular. I think last year, zero private sector pensions were originated in this country. I'm meeting with people, been doing this a long time. 17 years ago when I first started working with Christie and Presley Wealth Management, it was not uncommon for 60% of retirees to have a pension. Now, that's down to about 6%, I think. It's fallen dramatically. And it's interesting, even some of the big chemical and oil and gas plants and things like that around the area. You'll talk to a younger person, maybe who's in their early 50s, and they're comparing to somebody who retired just 5 years ago and the pension's gone. And it just like that, it disappeared. So what replaced it was, hey, employee, we used to bear a lot of the burden of saving for you, and then we would pay you a guaranteed paycheck. And if you set it up right, your spouse could keep getting that money. But that got really expensive. And you know why it primarily got really expensive, Mark?
1: Why is that?
11: Because people keep living so long.
1: Right, longevity.
11: You know, back in the 60s, you had a pension, and typically by the time the median age of maybe 72, 71, it's over. And then the company had paid out, hopefully, this sounds evil, but the company might be thinking, well, we'll pay out just a little bit less than we put in. Everybody's happy, right? People start living longer. People getting pensions into their 90s is not economically sound maybe for the company, especially in a falling interest rate environment like we had between, you know, 2020 and 2026 with all of that falling interest rates. Bottom line is, here's the key thing to remember. The burden has shifted from your employer to you. Yeah, 401k is a very powerful savings vehicle, but you could argue it was really meant to supplement or augment retirement, but it's now become the major provider for your retirement. And I'll tell you, the single biggest concern most of you have when you come and sit down with us is very simple. How do I turn my savings into a check? If it's a pension and you're allowed to take it as payments, pretty simple. You fill out some paperwork and, you know, you have the payments coming in. Used to be, my grandpa used to have a cow, and I used to enjoy watching him milk the cow. I tried it once. Wasn't my deal. The cow kicked over the milk bucket. But once upon a time, there was the three-legged stool you would sit on. And the stool had Social Security, right? That provided some income. The pension provided guaranteed income. Then you had your personal savings. I remember grandparents, you know, they basically lived on Social Security, maybe a VA pension or a work pension. Then the savings was just there for the extras. But now your savings have to become your pension. So how do you turn a lump sum of money into a guaranteed payment? And so here's the challenge. Hey, I got $1 million in my 401k. And then you look up and things have gone bad. And all of a sudden, $1 million is $850, right? Markets eat me alive. And now that volatility, that loss, you know what that creates, Mark? Paralysis. You'll freeze. You'll put off that golf membership. You might not go out with your friends as much. You'll start canceling trips. You've worked for years and years for the dream only to be paralyzed by fear. Now, fear can be a good thing, right? Fear can stop you from getting bitten by the snake. Fear can also prevent you from ever going out hiking because you're afraid there might be a snake. How do we align these things? We work at Presley Wealth Management in five key areas, and it's an acronym we use, and it spells out SMART. So the number one thing we focus on, our typical meeting with clients goes like this. People pick up the phone, and they simply say, hey, heard you on the radio. I'd like to come in, sit down. Well, there's no transaction that happens on the first sit down. We actually sit and talk, and we want to talk about, so where do you plan to play golf? You know, what do you do for fun? Do you plan to stay here, travel, move away? What's the plan? And the big question is, what does it take to finance your retirement and adjust for inflation? The single biggest concern most of you have is, how do I turn my lump sum of money, lump sum pension, 401k savings, you know, workplace plans, how do I turn that into a retirement income? Well, at Presley Wealth Management, we're driven by those five areas, sources of income. So what we want to do is build you a retirement money map and stress test things. Hey, if you stay invested the way you're currently invested and the market is phenomenal, what does that look like? What if we go through a series of market downturns, a 20, 30, 35% correction? Would it cause you to risk running out of money? Would it cause you to have to go back to work? Then we want to smooth out the highs and lows. My dad always told me, son, the sailor cannot control the seas, but the sailor can adjust the sails. So we don't want to have a knee-jerk reaction. So at Presley Wealth Management, we go into your retirement planning by preparing, looking ahead, knowing that there will be some volatility, there will be market downturns. So can we set aside some of your money that is not taking on market risk while the rest of your money is in the market? So that when it comes time for income, we've set aside a portion of money to see us through those volatile times. So when you come in for your annual review, are we good? Can we keep playing golf? Yes, because we've taken into account smoothing out the volatility. If you set it and forget it and you're investing like you're still working, you can get yourself in real trouble. I saw it, Mark, when I came to work here in 08, 09. I saw people who, not out of stupidity, but out of ignorance. They just didn't know. Or if they were working with someone, the advisory firm they were working with maybe didn't set up a plan preparing for retirement. They were taking on so much risk and they looked up and boom, 40, 45% of their money's gone. That's life-changing. So what we do is we help you not have a knee-jerk panic reaction, because when volatile times happen, when the markets are irrational, we want to remain rational, and we can say, remember, we created a plan to deal with the highs and the lows. We want to smooth out the highs and the lows. We want to calm the seas before the storm hits. You know, Mark, we're in hurricane country around here. I don't see many people boarding up the windows while the storm winds are at 110 miles an hour. You do it in advance. The really smart people have the closable shutters on their home. That's called preparation. It's no different for retirement. Good times will be here. Bad times will be here. So we look at sources of income. We look at M in your plan, medical and Medicare. If you're going to retire before the age of 65 and you have to go on maybe private insurance or an Obamacare plan, we look at how do we help facilitate that? Then we have to look at A, and that's advanced planning. Advanced planning, Mark, that's things like powers of attorney. wills, the stuff that so many of you don't think about because you're so busy working, you got your nose to the grindstone. Mark, I would bet you 70% of the people Christy and I speak with, we say, now, have you done any sort of like, you know, wills, powers of attorney? No, we've been thinking about it for 20 years and just haven't done it.

0: And I say, look, no judgment. It happens. But you have to have that house in order, because that leads to what happens with your legacy. Do you want to leave money to the kids? Do you want to bounce the check to the undertaker? Bottom line is, what about your spouse? Are they going to be taken care of in case of your early demise? We look at that. So there's sources of income, medical, Medicare, advanced planning. And the last two are risk management. In tumultuous times, planning for risk can have a massive impact on your retirement. We do not want you caught by surprise. We want to have a plan, a preparation for volatile periods in the market. And T is for taxes. 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We see it all the time, Mark. 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
1: 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We're talking about the 401k and the importance it has in Matt and Christy and the team at Presley Wealth helping you create a plan. The 401k, though, is not a plan itself. It's certainly important. You know, the balance you have in your 401k is certainly important. There's a lot of factors involved in that. So I want to talk about a couple things here that are part of your smart plan. One is, the other one is certainly a factor in that smart plan. But you talked about it earlier. If you had $1 million and the market went down 20% and all that money was in the market, right, in your 401k, mm-hmm. Now you have $800,000. What a lot of people don't realize, besides the market, I think we all kind of get the market's going to make our balances go up and down a little bit. What we don't realize, though, is what you finished the last segment talking about is taxes. If you had $1 million in a traditional IRA or traditional 401k, Uncle Sam is a big partner of that with you that you may not even realize.
2: Yeah, and so market downturns can really upend your plan, but you have to remember that if all of your money is pre-tax, every time you take a withdrawal, you're having to pay taxes. So if the market falls, and I'm not being doom and gloom, markets rise, markets fall, but if you have a severe correction and markets drop substantially, okay, if your million turns into 700,000, if you're still working, you can put it back. But if you're drawing, say, 4% from that money, now you're drawing 4% from a declining amount, and you still have the same tax burden. One of the keys we focus on is taxes. Why? Because what if you could take that money out in retirement and some or all of that money be free of taxation? That helps ease the burden from falling markets. Mark, I think the thing most people need to keep in mind is retirement takes a mind shift. There's a lot of things about retiring. Some of them are mathematical. Some of them are emotional. Can I talk about the emotional?
1: I think the emotional side is one of the more interesting sides of this whole retirement picture, because a lot of people, especially men, their identity is their job, right? Yeah. What do you do? Well, I can't wait to talk about what I do.
2: Yeah.
1: When you retire, what do? I play golf. I mean, it's a totally different identity.
2: I think it comes down to a sense of worth, and this is not true for everybody. This is an all-encompassing statement. But I have helped, along with Christy, thousands of people retire. And I noticed something, and I hope this does not come across as sexist, but it's just what I've noticed. Most women, not all, but most women can work, retire, and they're done. And I'll say, you miss work? I miss talking to a few friends there, but Lord, no, I don't miss it. It's like women can just turn that part of their brain off after a career and enjoy being retired. For some reason, dudes, not all, but a lot of us dudes struggle with that. Hey, I'm first retired. Man, the guy's going to the gym. Things are looking good, Mark. They look relaxed. And 6 months later, they got stubble telling me about the Gunsmoke episode they just watched. Because our sense of self-worth, guys, sometimes comes from what we do. So number one, don't retire from something. Retire to something. I know that sounds cliche, but do it. Retire to something. I don't care if it's woodwork, volunteering, retire to something. But also, you have to stop thinking like an investor. Did you hear that? You have to stop thinking solely like an investor. Well, the market was up 21% last year, so my investment should be up 21%. We've got to focus on income. I'll be quite candid. At Presley Wealth Management, if we have a properly built income retirement plan for you, you will not necessarily match the market. But that's a good thing, right, Mark? You may not make as much as the market makes in a good year. Why? Because we're trying to work on a plan that smooths out the highs and lows so that you give up some in the good years so that you do not get trampled in the bad years. Let me give you some quick math. Mark, let's pretend for a moment you and I are brothers and we're 10 years apart, okay? We're not quite 10 years apart, but let's pretend that for a minute. You have $500,000 in your 401k. You retire in the year 1990. You're my older brother. You retired in 1990. And you're like, Matt, markets have been good, man. I'm going to take out 6%, $30,000 a year. Cool, you do you. $500,000 in the S&P 500, you take out $30,000 a year. You with me?
1: I am.
2: In the year 2000, January 1st of 2000, my older brother still has about $1.6 million left, and you've taken $300,000 out.
1: I'm doing very well.
2: You want to know why you're doing so well? Because the market dipped about 1% in 1990. Then it had a very good 91, 92, 93, 94. And then, Mark, all hell broke loose in a good way. The market averaged over 20% a year between 1995 and the end of 1999. It was the run-up to the dot-com bust. But you're fine. So I said, you know what? I'm going to retire. It's 2000. Look how good my older brother Mark has done. So I say, I'm going to call it quits. You know what? I've got $500,000 and I'm in the market. And I'm going to go ahead and do exactly what Mark did. And I'm going to pull 30 grand a year out. I should be good, right? Mark, at the end of 10 years, by the time I hit 2010, I've got $69,000 left. And I'm begging you for a loan. How can it be so different? Mark retired into a wonderful bull market. I retired into a crushing bear market. Remember 2000? 2001, 2002, the market dropped nearly in half in that three-year period. At Presley Wealth Management, we love the stock market. But just because your buddy did great or your girlfriend did great retiring, your retirement is not their retirement. Sequence of returns is an enormous risk. If you retire and the markets are very good for the first 2 to 5 years, you probably have smooth sailing unless other factors like health, et cetera, pop up. But your retirement is not your neighbor's retirement. Timing matters. When things are good, we want a plan that can grow. When things are bad, we want a plan that offers some protection. And most importantly, we want to build an income floor, a foundation of predictable income. We need some money that's not at risk in the market. Money that we can use that can still grow, but that money can come out to provide you the income so that when the market is in tank mode, you don't have to panic. No, we're just adjusting the sails on the rough sea. And we're saying, you know, we're going to shift your income to this bucket of money where we aren't getting hit to give our other bucket of money that's at risk a chance to grow and recover. We like to think about retirement this way, retirement investment planning, as a roof, walls, and a floor. A roof, that's money that's at risk. Hurricane comes through, guess what? The roof can get damaged, but it can grow great. When the sun is shining, hey, you can put solar panels up there, Mark, and create extra money, right? So when things are good, we want a roof that can grow. We need some walls. We need some money in the market, but money that is actively managed. And when things are good, it can push in and make more money. When things are bad, it is designed to pull back on said risk. But we need an income floor, money that isn't necessarily at risk in the market, but money that is there to help reduce overall risk and can become a source of income when things are rough. Rough seas are going to happen. When you have a plan, you can go play golf, take the trip, and not get hyper-focused. So, five areas we focus on. And Christy talks about these in her book. Christy has a wonderful book. It's an easy read. It's not very long. It's maybe a 100 pages or so. The book is called Unlock Your Smart Plan, S-M-A-R-T, Sources of Income, Medical Planning, Advanced Planning, Risk Management, Tax Planning, A Comprehensive Guide to Retirement in Louisiana. If you would like the first chapter for free, do this. 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You'll get a link and then you can download the first chapter for free. 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
13: 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Questions? And we're going to finish today with the mailbag segment. And I always say this. So our first question, for example, is Paul in Baton Rouge. And Paul, if you really want to know the entire answer to your question, because when I give this question, as I'm reading it, there is no way Matt or Christy know how old you are. They don't know how much money you need. They don't know really a lot of things. They have to guess. So if you're actually talking to them, there's no more guessing. They can ask you follow-up questions. You can ask them follow-up questions. So I always recommend actually having a conversation with somebody on the team at Presley Wealth when you have a question like this. But we enjoy the mailbag. But again, that number is 225-523-6389, 225-523-6389. All right, Christy, you're up first. You get the question from Paul in Baton Rouge. Christy, I've been a disciplined saver my whole life, and we have a healthy nest egg. But now that I'm actually retired, I'm finding it psychologically impossible to write checks from my savings. I feel like every dollar I spend is a dollar closer to being broke. How do I switch my brain from saving mode to spending mode without the anxiety? You probably get that one a lot.
1: Paul, actually, that is probably one of the biggest situations that we face with clients, is that they often are scared to spend. But I think, for example, when you're talking about being a disciplined saver for so long, you have to think about the different phases in your life that you're in. Now, I don't know what age you are, but I do know for most part, our clients, we have to show them where they can afford to use some of their savings every year. Because if you have good investments and you need to spend some of your savings, you can replenish your rainy day fund periodically, and it doesn't hurt you because it's doing a job. So I think it's all about a mind shift, and it's very difficult to do that. And I'll tell you, we face that every single day in annual reviews with our clients. You're not alone.
13: Yeah, you're not alone. And Paul, if Christy and Matt and the team at Presley Wealth could show you exactly what you're able to spend and won't really change your life, then you'll be a little bit more free to spend.
14: Yeah, and I want to go back and add too, we talk all the time about the necessity of a plan. That's where planning comes in. The plan cannot prevent, bad things from happening. I mean, markets do get turbulent, sicknesses do happen. Life does throw you curveballs. But when you have a plan, and our retirement money map, which is part of our 5-part SMART plan, can show you if you spend X, the outcome should look like this in 20 years. Christy, don't you think that's what gives people the confidence to kind of know it's okay to spend money?
1: Yeah, absolutely. And one of the things that we're really going to plan for when we're working with clients is the different phases in retirement. So for example, we're going to look at, okay, the first 10 years in retirement. Again, Paul, I'm not sure where you are currently in your life, but for most of our clients, the first 10 years in retirement, we call those the go-go years. Those are the years that we want them to be able to really go and do the things that they work so hard to be able to do. The second 10 years, those are going to be the slow go. You're not stopping from going, you're just maybe not going quite as much. And then the third 10 years in retirement, remember, we really have to plan for most people to live to 100 in retirement. The last 10 years we're looking at is typically what I call the no-go years. Now, you would think no-go means you're going to spend less money. But in reality, the no-go years are the ones we see you spend the most, simply because we're often looking at long-term care situations. And so if you asked me the time period where you might would spend the least amount, I would typically think it's going to be the slow-go years.
14: Agreed.
1: Go-go means we're putting that gas pedal down and we're trying to help you accomplish all the trips and family things that you've dreamed of. But again, you got to just put your mindset into where are you in life. You've worked very hard to save, and at some point you have to give yourself permission to accomplish the things that you've saved for. And so you're going to have to give yourself permission to spend some.
13: So Paul, to sit down with the team at Presley Wealth Management, there's no cost. Just have a conversation on the phone, then see if you need to come in. Let's go a little deeper. 225-523-6389. No cost to you. 225-523-6389. So next question goes to Matt. It comes from Steve in Port Allen. I keep hearing about required minimum distributions. I turned 73 this year, and frankly, we don't need the income from my IRA to cover our living expenses. Do I absolutely have to take this money out? It'd be nice if it was an option. I don't know if Matt's going to tell us it's an option. And if I do, is there a way to take it out without getting killed on taxes?
14: Okay, so there, this is always a source of contention. RMD, required minimum distribution. If you were born 1960 or later, you can take it beginning at age 75. But if you were born before 1960, for most of you listening, that age is 73. So yes, Steve, you have to take it. You don't have a choice. There's a small wrinkle in the rule. You technically can wait till April 1st of the year you're 74, but I wouldn't do that because then you have to take 2 in 1 year. Yes, you have to take it. Now, how do you keep from getting killed on taxes? Well, here's the thing. You could donate that money to charity. It's called a qualified charitable contribution. Some companies call it a qualified charitable distribution. But you could do that. You don't pay the taxes. The charity doesn't pay the taxes. You also don't see the money. But a better way to do it is to work on convert.

converting money from money that will always be taxed to money that will never be taxed, Roth conversions and some other strategies. But to answer your question, Steve, in this very moment, yes, you have to take it. Now, some clients will say, well, is it possible that I can take my required minimum and turn that required minimum into a Roth conversion? No, you're not allowed to convert the money you're forced to take. The rules get confusing. Yes, you have to take it. The rules are confusing. And if we can be of help, Steve, reach out. We'll

0: each IRA? The answer is no. If they're all the same type, they're all IRAs, each company, each custodian will send you a letter or an email saying you must take this much from us. But you don't have to take it from them as long as you take the total amount from, say, all four combined. But what if you have a 401k and three IRAs? Guess what? Tricky rules. The IRAs can't satisfy the required minimum from the 401k. Be careful what you don't know when you turn 73. The rules can trick you and trip you up. So we're happy to help coordinate that for you. Again, we're at 225-523-6389.
1: All right, Christy, you get the final question. Comes from Larry in Baker. We have lived in the same neighborhood for 30 years and have a great circle of friends, but our grandkids just moved two states away. My wife wants to sell the house immediately and move to be near them, but I'm worried we'll be lonely without our social network. Have you seen other retirees ever regret moving just to be near the grandkids?
2: Well, honestly, I haven't seen where they regret moving to be by the grandkids, because I don't know, Mark, you don't have any grandchildren, but I do, and I don't know of anyone who wouldn't basically give an arm and a leg to be able to be have an active role in their grandchildren's lives. And so I do see where there have been times people have regret moving from a home that they've lived in for 40 years, maybe because they thought they wanted to downsize and they just moved for that reason alone. But when you're moving typically to be around grandchildren, most people don't tend to regret it.
1: So there is a lot going on. I think, do we pay the house off? Do we not pay the house off? Do we move money from the IRA 401k world into the Roth conversions? Those are the type of topics, Matt, that people need to call you with, because you and Christy and the team at Presley Wealth are here to help them understand their situation. You're not going to tell them, hey, you have to do this, you have to do this. Here's what we recommend over here and over there, and here's your best options, right? It's kind of more of an educational sit down.
0: And also, Larry, sometimes we can facilitate a healthy conversation. Christy, we're not marriage counselors, right? But Larry, if you and your wife are really at odds about this, sometimes just talking to an unbiased third party can shed some light on things like that. And that's part of what we do. 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Or just call us. 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We'll get back with you and set up a time to chat. 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
4: 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The Presley Group is not permitted to offer, and no statement made during this show shall constitute tax or legal advice. Our firm is not affiliated with or endorsed by the U.S. government or any governmental agency. The information and opinions contained herein provided by third parties have been obtained from sources believed to be reliable, but accuracy and completeness cannot be guaranteed by the Presley Group. 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
4: How would you deal with a high performer, somebody who goes out and kills it every day? 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
7: From ABC News, I'm Brian Clark. President Trump's downplayed the impact of higher gas prices brought on by the war in Iran. The National Economic Council director, Kevin Hassett, told ABC's This Week that the White House is aware of the higher prices, but is optimistic about solutions.
8: The energy prices are high, and they're high around the world. Gas prices are high. That's extremely frustrating, and it's something that we're working on, doing lots of different things to minimize the disruption, and hopefully, again, that the problem in the Gulf will be over soon, and then things will go back to normal.
7: As for when that problem could be over, ABC's Selena Wang at the White House says
9: there's still no deal with Iran, despite President Trump saying for weeks now that a deal is close. In a taped interview that aired last night, President Trump said the U.S. is, in his words, close to a very good deal with Iran. He says Iran has agreed not to build a nuclear weapon, but he wants them to agree not to buy one either.
7: In Newark, New Jersey, demonstrators outside of an ICE facility that's been the scene of clashes between protesters. And Governor Mikey Sherrill said this morning that unknown demonstrators attacked police officers on Saturday. There is a curfew in place. The director of the World Health Organization, Tedros Adhanom Ghebreyesus, has visited the epicenter of the Central Africa Ebola outbreak. It's blamed for over 220 deaths in the Democratic Republic of Congo.
10: Everyone should take care of himself or herself and take care of each other as well. Bye.
7: A new blood test from a company called Galleri found that it showed promise at detecting cancer in earlier stages. And ABC medical contributor Dr. Darian Sutton says this is promising.
11: This company is submitting this information to the FDA. If it is approved, we might see an approval as early as 2027. But there's still more evidence that's needed to see if this can be covered by insurance.
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15: And it was all eyes on Texas, where Ken Paxton beat the ever-living, loving snot out of Senator John Cornyn. But that's not the whole story. Tony Katz today. Good to be here. Good to be with you. My favorite Texan, Ed Morrissey, joins me right now of hotair.com, where he is the capo de tutti capo. There's a host of things that happen. And very often when an election happens and everyone's looking at it, they'll make an assumption. They'll know what happened. They'll say, oh, it's because Trump endorsed Ken Paxton. You see, Trump endorsed Paxton, and now Paxton gets 64% of the vote and just wallops the incumbent John Cornyn, who was disloyal to Donald Trump. And that's the way it goes. And you got to give Trump his due. He's 9 for 9 in these endorsements. Remember, I live in Indiana. He cleans a lot of clocks out here. But as I explained to people, it wasn't just Trump. It wasn't just for Indiana redistricting. It's not just the SAVE Act for Texas. Local politics

0: matters too. And it's important to understand what's happening on the ground. And that's why it's important to take a look at some of these other races, some of these congressional races, where people like Congressman Al Green got the boot. Ed, let's start with the big race, which is this Senate race, Paxton, the runoff, Paxton, the attorney general, versus the incumbent Senator John Cornyn. Paxton just ripped them apart. What happened here?
1: Well, I don't think it was Trump's endorsement that did the trick. You take a look at the polls from the last 4 weeks or so, and Paxton was ahead by double digits in all the polls. So this was not a big surprise. I do think that Trump's endorsement mattered on Election Day, because apparently, and I haven't seen the final numbers, but apparently it was overwhelmingly Paxton for in-person voting yesterday. But he was losing this race weeks ago. And honestly, I think that the SAVE Act isn't really part of what's going on here. What really did it for Cornyn was his vote on gun control. He signed on to that bipartisan gun control package, was like 3 or 4 years ago. And I'm telling you, voters here in Texas have never forgiven him for that. Never. And there's also, Cornyn was talking a little bit about how to deal with illegals who had come across, you know, years ago, and sort of making noises about what we would call amnesty. I think he called it normalization, and trying to sound moderate on that and trying to work through things. This is during the Biden administration when, you know, obviously that policy was going to be controlled by Democrats. And again, voters here, we're not happy with him about that. And Cornyn's been trying to sell himself as a tough border guy and tough on immigration throughout this entire primary. And I think the big surprise really was that Cornyn finished ahead of Paxton in the original primary back in early March. He was maybe about 1 point ahead of Paxton, but of course you got to get the 50% plus one vote in Texas, so they had to do the runoff. And somewhere between between that primary and the runoff yesterday, Cornyn's stock really started to fall. And I think it's that voters here in Texas thought we could go a different way. We don't need more of this, you know, managing a status quo. We want to see real change. And I think that that's what's been true in these other races as well. You know, obviously Trump gets some credit for that, because he wasn't out front in endorsing Paxton. He didn't endorse Paxton until early voting had already started last week. But, you know, he was campaigning against Cassidy in Louisiana and Indiana. Obviously, he really went after the guys in Indiana, and he deserves some credit for the outcome there. I don't really think it was Trump, though, and I think the element of we want active politicians, not managerial politicians, I think had a lot to do with it. I think that it's an attitude shift. I've felt it here in Texas. And to extend that just a little bit further, when I first moved here, Greg Abbott wasn't terribly popular. He got reelected, but he wasn't terribly popular because he was seen as sort of a guy who was just managing things. And it wasn't until the immigration crisis, when Abbott started putting illegal aliens on buses and sending them to New York City, Washington, D.C., and Chicago, that the tide really kind of turned for Abbott here. And he's popular again now because he is seen as taking action. So I think voters want muscular politicians. And they're going to have that choice in November between Ken Paxton and James Tallarico. The muscular aspect
0: should be interesting to watch. That's our choice? Muscular race between Ken Paxton and James Tallarico. You went down that road?
1: Competition. It's a muscular competition, Tony.
0: That might be the coldest thing I've ever heard you say in my entire life, and I've known you for years. Talking to Ed Morrissey of HotAir.com. That's where you check out his work. So, okay, this wasn't as much of a SAVE Act conversation as it was a gun control conversation. Some things that were unforgivable in Texas. And it's always important to know where people are on the ground, because those move things more than the influencer class diving in and claiming they know that this what this race is all about, and then trying to take credit for it when that isn't the way it goes. But before we get into the Paxton-Tallarico race, let's take a look at two other things that took place in Texas. We've got Al Green losing his seat. This is the guy who, hey, he's got the cane, always calling Trump a racist, holds the signs, interrupts, gets thrown out of the State of the Union. And then you have Maureen Galindo, this alleged sex therapist

0: who says that she wants to put Zionists in camps and have them castrated, which, come at me, bro, is the best I've got for you there.
1: Can we stop there for just a second?
0: Sure.
1: Who wants to go to a sex therapist who is threatening castration? I mean, honestly, I can't imagine that her practice is going to prosper after this. Let's see. I need a sex therapist. Who am I going to go see? Oh, yeah, the one that says she wants to castrate people. That's exactly the sex therapist I want to go to. She's a nut. I'm actually surprised she lost, though.
0: Are you surprised she lost?
1: Yeah, I am, because she's sort of reflecting the mainstream of Democratic Party thought, especially Democratic Socialist thought. Anti-Semitic, wants to round up the billionaires and the Zionists and do things to them. I mean, that really is sort of the mainstream of the Democrat Party. Graham Plattner, you've got Abdul El-Sayed in Michigan. You've got, is it Adam Homowy in New Jersey, who, I don't know if you saw this morning, but apparently not only was he a follower of the Blind Sheikh, but he also was involved in a group that was connected to Al-Qaeda back in the late 90s in the Bosnia conflict. So, yeah, I mean, I'm actually a little surprised she lost. I mean, good for Democrats for, you know, a little hygiene down there in Texas 35, but I'm afraid she's closer to the mainstream than people think in the Democrat Party.
0: Now, I'm talking to Ed Marcy of HotAir.com. Let me tell you why I think she lost. It's not that the party isn't outrageously radical. It's not that. It's that the party doesn't want you to look like a wackadoo crazy person while you're being radical. That's the difference. And she comes across as somebody who looks ridiculous and sounds ridiculous. And while they thought they could get away with it, they soon realized that it was just too much heat. And one of the things that the left is very willing to do is abandon the people who can't go about delivering their bigoted message properly. They haven't dropped the guy in Michigan who's unsure about how he feels regarding telling Jewish voters that he's not comfortable with Israel's existence, right? Like, that's that they could say that and somehow he comes across strong, so therefore it's okay and it's fine. So even the Democrats know that you can be crazy, but you can't actually look crazy. I think that's where their line is and their delineator is. But they're fine with looking weak. They're fine with the idea of being of pretending toughness. They do that with Tim Walz. They did that with Doug Emhoff. And now they do that with James Tallarico. The race between Tallarico and Paxton. Paxton has baggage, but so does Tallarico. How does this play out in your head?
1: I don't think that there's, the baggage around Paxton has been there for a very long time. He got reelected with that baggage as Attorney General. That was a statewide election. I think it's his second term. So he's won statewide election twice. The second time was when, he was being investigated by the state legislature. I think that the baggage for Paxton is a little overblown. I think it was a comparative sort of thing. Well, Cornyn doesn't have that kind of baggage. Paxton has personal baggage. He does. I mean, I'm not saying that he doesn't, but I think it's been sort of asked and answered to the Texas electorate. And I don't think that when you put Tallarico up against Paxton, that it's going to make a whole lot of difference. Tallarico is out there on the left, and that just doesn't sell in Texas. There is no such thing as a moderate Democrat in Texas these days. Maybe Henry Cuellar would be the only one, and maybe they should have gotten Cuellar. But the Democrat establishment hates Cuellar because he opposed Biden's border policies. Cuellar might have had a better shot at this, but Tallarico's not going to. I think Tallarico's basically at his ceiling. You see him in some polls, he's around 45%, 46% head-to-head polls against Paxton and Cornyn. And I think that's his ceiling. It's probably going to be like a 54-46 race. It'll be something like the Ted Cruz race against Colin Allred. That was, 2 years ago. 8 or 9 point race, and Republicans should be able to carry it pretty easily. I don't think that Tallarico is going to pose any real threat to the Texas seat. I don't see a Democrat winning a statewide race here. I don't remember the last time a Democrat did.
0: So I here's

0: where I'll maybe take it in a different direction. Democrats are very much loosey in the football on a lot of subjects. They told us that Beto O'Rourke was the second coming, the greatest Democrat ever, and nobody was interested as he was skateboarding onto stage. There is no doubt that Tallarico follows in that mold of beta male, weak, pretending to be strong, and we're told that they're strong male figures in Democratic politics, right? He fits into that mold. He is going to be getting millions and millions and millions of dollars to run in this race, and that's going to be formidable. How do you counter millions of dollars? And while Texas may have asked and answered, it doesn't mean that the pressure is going to be on and the opportunity for slip-ups regarding some of Paxton's past.
1: Well, I mean, I think that that's always true. And again, you know, Paxton is not a naive when it comes to statewide elections in Texas. He's run two of them and he's won two of them. Tallarico, on the other hand, has never run for office outside of his state legislative district. I mean, he's not even in Congress. Colin Allred was in Congress, right? Beto O'Rourke was in Congress. But Tallarico's in a state. I think it's Houston, a state legislative seat. He doesn't know what it's like to go to Lubbock or to San Antonio or to Waco to campaign for office. It's not easy. Allred actually had ties to the Central Texas area, and he didn't carry any of it because he was a lefty Democrat. And by the way, I was looking this up. The last time a Democrat won a statewide office in Texas was 1994. It's been 32 years. And that's longer than it's been since a Republican won a statewide office in Minnesota, the state I used to live in, which was the last time was in 2002. So I think that the idea that James Tallarico is going to be a serious threat to this seat is overblown. Now, he might turn out to be some sort of a, you know, political prodigy who can combine all the good vibes and stuff like that. This is still a red state. It's still a very conservative state. And Tallarico talking about God is female and there are six genders is simply not going to fly here in Texas.
0: I've got more with Ed Morrissey coming up. Keep it here. I'm Tony Katz. This is Tony Katz Today.
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3: The Florida map is going into effect. We all understand this, right? Democrats understand this. The map has been redrawn. It's a political process. We have new congressional districts. That's the ball game. The whole ball game. It's over. Tony Katz. Tony Katz today, a pleasure to be with you. A Florida judge blocking an effort to halt the use of this new map. Democrats taking another hit after another hit after another hit. This, of course, is the story in Tennessee, where, like, you can't use this new map. It's racist. It's not racist. It's racist to say you have to have a map that gives black people their own district, as if all black people think alike, which is exactly how Democrats think. Did I say hello, Tony Katz? Tony Katz today. Hey, how you doing? Tony Katz. Tony Katz today. It's true. They absolutely believe that if someone's black, they have to think a certain way. So we have to create a black district, and therefore everybody's going to vote for the Democrat. No. That's gross. It's racist, sick, twisted nonsense. And that's the story of Louisiana versus Calais. That's the story of the Supreme Court decision that says the Voting Rights Act doesn't mean you can create racially gerrymandered districts. It means that you specifically can't do that. And you can't do it for all white. You can't do it for all black. You can't do it for all Asian. You can't do it for all Hispanic. That's not the way these things work. DeSantis signed the map into law. This was earlier in May. Yeah, he did this in early May. And then you had Democrats losing probably four seats. Could be more. And Democrats, of course, are infuriated because they thought they were going to win this battle. Trump wants to go about redistricting. We'll beat him. Maximum warfare, said Hakeem Jeffries. Everywhere, all the time. It didn't work, did it? Didn't work, but at least we know, at least we understand how vicious and violent you're willing to get over this, and you're willing to get pretty vicious and pretty violent over this. It's a political process, and sometimes you win and sometimes you lose. And by the way, it's very possible Republicans could have lost this thing. You know, my state didn't redistrict in Indiana. Maryland didn't redistrict, and they were very close. Virginia voted to redistrict, but they didn't follow their own constitution. It's a political process. Once you play this game, you have to accept the fact that you can lose the game. You can't say, well, we're allowed to play it, and they're not. And that's exactly what Democrats do. Their belief is they're allowed to play the game. You're not allowed to do anything. We've discussed this in so many ways. When you do it, everyone's allowed to look at you and say, my gosh, look what you've done. When they do it, they look at you and say, why are you looking at me? You're always looking at me. You're always so obsessed with me. You and your culture wars, you're always so obsessed. That's you. You know, that's exactly how it goes, how the left does it, how the media does it. But this was a good decision in Florida, and it won't stop the left from still suing. Of course they're going to. But they're losing this redistricting battle. Even as we talk about Texas, as we were with Ed Morrissey, and I've got more with him coming up, the redistricting changed where some of these guys can run, and they lost the battle, and you don't have what all the radicals in one place, or maybe indeed they just got tired of the radicals. One way or another, things had to change, and they couldn't change along with it. As long as you know you might lose from time to time. You might lose from time to time, and you just got to be okay with that when you play in the big leagues.

Where does this all lead? Well, we're focused very much on 2026. And I think that a good exercise is to start going beyond this. Start going into the presidential. When whatever happens with the fallout of Louisiana versus Calais, what districts will be changed this year, what maps, I should say, will be changed this year versus changed for 2028. Other states that are going to start looking at this now and won't get it done in time. What will that map look like? And it goes to the larger scale question of how are Democrats not fighting even harder to win when they've got such a difficult task ahead of them going forward? Because I think the map shows they have a difficult task ahead of them going forward, especially when we talk about a presidential election where, so we're all on the same page. Can you tell me who their front runner is? Can you tell me who their standard bearer is? Can you tell me who the leader of the Democratic Party is? Who's their person? Who's their candidate? Who will rally them? The progressives, anybody who still considers themselves a Democrat, those who consider themselves not anything, but they consider themselves moderates, who will they be able to reach in America? Who are those people? Oh, I'm not talking about liberal white women. You can always guilt liberal white women. I'm talking about everybody else. Who's their person? Now they get to run against Trump. They don't get to in 2028. So is anybody going to notice what's happening to them? And how in the world do they expect to go about a fight when they don't have a leader? Never mind an argument. And they're losing a redistricting battle. Damn, that's rough. This is Tony Katz today. Business owners.

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10: So is it really possible that Democrats can't learn a lesson? 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Ed Morrissey is back with us from hotair.com. I want to talk about this idea of political prodigy just a little bit longer. We're talking about James Tallarico. He's the Democrat. He's the guy who beat Jasmine Crockett for the chance to run for U.S. Senate. Really, he's the one who conspired with Stephen Colbert to keep a black woman off of television. And, you know, and no one's going to mention what a racist bigot he is, although that's clearly what happened. And I'm not even a Jasmine.

0: Jasmine Crockett fan. But you brought up the idea of he's, you know, he's not this great politico. He doesn't have experience, but who knows? He could be a political prodigy, even though you don't see him winning statewide at all. I want to share with you something that got said on CNN. This is Keith Boynton. Now, there's a little bit of crosstalk, but you eventually hear it because one of the things that James Tallarico has said is that there are six genders. You know, you brought up earlier, God is a woman and all of these kinds of things. I want you to hear, it's Keith Boynton, it's Brad Todd, I believe it is, on CNN. Mark Short is there as well. Listen to this for just a moment.
1: Been in Texas the past 5 months because I've been there with my mom. And I'm telling you that Texas is ripe for the pickings. Democrats have to have the right candidate and the right time. And Democrats are excited this year in the way they haven't been in any other year in recent memory. So I think there's a lot of opportunity. And the fact that they're going after James Tallarico the way they are, with these silly attacks about whether he eats meat or not. Or
2: that's the worst that they come up with.
1: This is the kind of nonsense the Republicans want to play. They don't want to focus on the real issues about what's going to be a good.
0: Now, in this back and forth, Keith Boynton refers to the fact that Texas is ripe for the pickings, his words, and that a Democrat can win. That Democrats are excited in a way they haven't been in recent memory. I guess we don't remember Beto O'Rourke. And that Republicans, if they're going to focus on whether or not a Tallarico has a vegetarian campaign, and they're going to focus on, you know, this, what he refers to as this six genders or this multiple genders nonsense, that's not going to work. I put forth to you, this is exactly why, Ed Morrissey, when we take a look at generic ballots, Democrats are losing ground, Republicans are closing the gap, and they're doing a terrible job at running. They've got a war, they've got beef prices up 16.5%, they've got gas at $4 a gallon, interest rates are coming back to 7% on a mortgage, never mind inflation staying there, and Democrats are losing on congressional generic ballots. Because guys like Keith Boynton think that the conversation about six genders doesn't matter. This is a story about, as I see it, about how it's not just out of touch. It is an unwillingness to touch where the voter exists and where real Americans are living. How does one explain why Democrats keep going down this road when the results clearly show that it's not getting them anywhere?
3: Well, I think there's something to be said about the definition of political insanity anyway, which is doing the same thing over and over again and expecting a different result. And I think that they've certainly had enough warning on this. I mean, they were running on all this same stuff in 2024, right? And Kamala Harris was out there and she had said earlier that she would pay for sex changes for people in federal prison. And Donald Trump ran that devastating ad. Kamala Harris is for they, them. Donald Trump is for you. And even the Democrat autopsy, as bad as that thing was, recognized that as sort of a watershed moment, which showed just how out of touch Kamala Harris was. Nobody's paying attention to that, though, because they are so wedded to the hard left and so captured by the ideology of the Democrat socialists, which are all in on queer theory, et cetera. And again, we're just really talking about the gender thing here, but it goes beyond that. You're right. What they are reflecting is the worldview from academia, right? And the worldview from academia is very, very, very, very different than the worldview from the lived experiences of middle-class Americans, especially in places like the South and the Midwest, for that matter. It's the reason why the Democrats are becoming a coastal party, primarily centered in heavily academic areas. This is the only thing that they've got going for them against that is orange man bad. And that is a resource that they've kind of tapped out, frankly. And

0: 2024 should have alerted them to that as well. And I think it's going to create more losses for them. And the midterms might not even really be the big lesson for them, because you were kind of alluding to this. Midterms generally don't go well for the party that's holding the White House. And so they're going to probably pick up some seats in the House. Yeah, they're not going to win in Texas. And they'll claim that they're making progress. But, you know, after Trump leaves the scene, if they're still running on the six genders thing and pediatric sex changes are a sign of freedom, and sanctuary states like Minnesota for pediatric sex change operations and that sort of thing, they're going to lose, and they're going to lose badly. They're going to win in their strongholds, but their strongholds are going to narrow down considerably, and they're going to wind up being a regional party, and at some point might even fracture a more, like a Fetterman-ish type of party might end up emerging. And I mean, that would be a natural progression, but I don't see them breaking out of this. They are not learning the lessons. And they're going to run Tallarico down here just like they ran Beto, just like they ran Colin Allred as the great Democrat, hoping it's not going to work out for him.
1: Is it your take that when you looked at the autopsy that wasn't from the Democratic Party, and this isn't about how we our own personal politics, but this is about being a political observer. Right. The autopsy of 2024 from the Democratic Party was so embarrassing and so horrific and so not detailed and so unwilling to really focus on the issues as to be laughable and laughed at from Democrats themselves. And so this is now we're seeing a trend line of not learning from their mistakes. But you bring up being a regional party. The midterms were their opportunity, right? The party not in power usually picks up seats to be able to make that happen. I would still argue they can win the House, although I don't think the Senate is now possible. And they're making it more difficult on themselves to lose the House. If power is the name of the game, which it is for the political left, then how do you not move in a way to get the power? And what I hear you making the argument of is that they cannot move from the monster that they have created, which is the voter that they have to rely on the base. And if they don't continue moving further left, they can't have that person. And therefore, they can't focus on the Midwest moderate, as I refer to them, because they always have to feed the radical Columbia University student.
0: Yes. All the money is coming in through the progressive activists, right? Through the Democratic Socialists. This is the AOC clique. This is the Bernie Sanders clique. This is the, the Abdul al-Sayed clique, the Hassan Pikers of the world. The money is flowing into their coffers from the hard left. And so they are wedded to that hard left, even though the hard left doesn't appeal. Part of this, too, is an ideology which more or less is revolutionary, right? Which is that they're going to keep fighting this war until they can impose it upon people. And that at least has some honesty to it. But they're not going to give it up because they feel like it's righteous and that it is a failure of democracy that they have not been allowed to impose their agenda by force on a people who clearly are not buying it. It is almost psychopathic, and it simply isn't sustainable. At least as a major party, it's not a sustainable arc that they're on right now. And the idea that you're going to pluck some guy like Tallarico out, who is more or less a cipher, right? As much of a cipher as you can be in this era, and try to sell him as the wholesome, middle America Texan kind of guy who can pull all the sides together while he's talking about six genders and God being a female in Texas. And let me just emphasize, in Texas, is fanciful. I guess there's a slim possibility out there that he could win this race, but it would take a collapse of a completely unprecedented scope for that to happen. This is not a guy who represents the mainstream of Texas. He's probably not even a guy who represents the mainstream of Houston. And he's never been tested outside of those boundaries. So

0: I get why people are panicking about Paxton, or were panicking about Paxton, but you know, Republicans are going to come together behind Paxton, and nobody's going to, you know, Tallarico was saying, oh, John Cornyn supporters, you have a place in our campaign. They're not going to go to Tallarico. They might have gone to Henry Cuellar again. They might have gone to Henry Cuellar if Democrats had been smart enough to ask him to run. They weren't.
1: No, they never are. Before I let you go, just in 30 seconds or less, all of James Tallarico's talk about the Bible and God and understanding scripture, is it taken by Christians as a good faith, maybe you disagree with him, but a good faith interpretation, or is it taken by Christians as, how horrifying are you? This, you're utilizing your alleged religion as a way, utilizing it as a cudgel. Like, is it taken that way, or is it taken as a, hey, we're just going to disagree here?
0: Well, here's the thing. I am not inclined to necessarily take the extremely cynical thing. I mean, I guess he was in a seminary, and I don't think you do that just for politics. So he probably felt compelled to go into a seminary. It's a very, apparently a very radical, progressive seminary. So maybe, you know, I'll give him credit for it being a genuine impulse for him, but what he's selling in terms of theology is not going to be buying, is not going to be bought here in Texas. That is sort of, you know, sort of a hard left ideological sort of Christianity that cherry picks an awful lot on its way to scolding everybody else about their politics. So maybe he's sincere in his embrace of this, but I think it's very cynical in his use of it. And I think that comes across. I mean, one of the issues with Ted Cruz is that he tried to make himself sound like a preacher at one point in his career, and it wasn't working. Nobody bought Ted Cruz as a preacher. Nobody's going to buy James Tallarico as a preacher either.
1: Ed Morrissey, hotair.com. Ed Morrissey on the Twitter X. Check him out. Appreciate you taking the time, Ed. More shows coming up. Keep it here. This is Tony Katz today.
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2: You ever heard of Somaliland? S-O-M-A-L-I-L-A-N-D, Somaliland. Tony Katz. Tony Katz today. It is the Republic of Somaliland, and it is in the Horn of Africa. And as the story goes, if you're like, wait a second, do I know where the Horn of Africa is? Yeah, I'm not talking about South Africa. That's not what I'm referring to, mainly because that would not be a Horn of Africa. It is over there at the bottom of the Red Sea. So you've got the Red Sea, which divides Saudi Arabia and Yemen from Egypt to Sudan. There's Eritrea, there's Ethiopia, and there's Somaliland. And you're like, okay, what does that have to do with anything? Well, it seems that the Iranians are very concerned because Somaliland may become a port and an airbase for the U.S. and Israel and Western nations, right? Iran's trying to pressure the Houthis who are in Yemen. Remember, they've been involved in this proxy war with Saudi Arabia, the civil war that has raged in Yemen. You want to talk about horror show? Yemen. Holy crap. Those people have had no life for years, and it's because of the Houthi rebels. It's because of what the Iranians are doing. I'm not saying everyone in Yemen is perfect. I'm saying it has been rough. So they want the Houthis to continue this fight, and they want to continue to disrupt things in the Red Sea, disrupt things with Saudi Arabia, and disrupt things for us in something called the Bab el-Mandeb Strait. So this is oil that has been moving through the Middle East because, well, the Strait of Hormuz, not working great, to which Trump should make it work great already. Make the Strait great again. So they're super freaked because they don't want to, first of all, lose any power whatsoever, even though they are already in the position of losing power and have lost power. And the last thing they want is to see these nations, these Arab nations, African nations also, getting more comfortable with the West. The last thing they want is westward expansion. And it's not about colonizing. That's what the left is going to say. It's about relationships that are going to be very, very good for places like Somaliland. And of course, what we've already seen, and the reason Trump has been pushing the idea of the Abraham Accords, is to create new relationships amongst these Gulf nations and other nations and further isolate anything that's left of an Islamic regime, which I agree needs to be destroyed. But I don't know if I'm going to get what I want from the president. But this Somaliland conversation is very interesting. Iran is losing power and strength, and that's a good thing. Much more show to get to. I'm Tony Katz, and this is Tony Katz Today.
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4: 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I heard you have high definition now.
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5: From ABC News. I'm Brian Clark. High gas prices are helping drive up inflation. It was a 3.8% year-to-year increase in April, but the director of the White House National Economic Council, Kevin Hassett, tells ABC's This Week that President Trump's policies are helping Americans in other ways.
6: People look at their wallets, they decide how to vote. And if they look at their wallets and look at how much money they have after, you know, the increase in prices, they're going to find that they have a lot more money.
5: So far, there's no deal in place to extend the ceasefire with Iran and reopen the Strait of Hormuz, even as President Trump says one is close. Democrats are still voicing their opposition to the administration's so-called anti-weaponization fund. It offers compensation to anyone who feels they were targeted by the Biden administration. Democratic Senator Cory Booker of New Jersey says,
7: "It's not a $2 billion slush fund. It is a $1.76 billion slush fund. And what that means is he's hearkening back to our founding. Now, we fought a revolution to stop exactly this, a ruler from taking public funds and doing whatever they want with no checks and balances. This president is giving us a master's class in our own democracy by tearing it down."
5: Senator Booker was once the mayor of Newark, New Jersey. On Saturday in the city, more clashes outside of Delaney Hall, an ICE detention facility in the city. And Governor Mikey Sherrill said this morning that demonstrators attacked police officers. Pancreatic cancer is one of the deadliest kinds of cancer, but a new protein-blocking pill nearly doubled the survival time in a trial of 500 patients in research that was published in the New England Journal of Medicine. The FDA plans to expedite its review of the drug. And the chief of the World Health Organization visited the epicenter of the Ebola outbreak in Central Africa. 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
7: So if you take a look at the top line, inflation is here to stay. And I do take a look at the top line and I say, my gosh, inflation is here to stay, as if somehow I didn't know inflation was here. But not everything is everything. Tony Katz today. Good to be with you. Core inflation, an annual rate of 3.3. That's actually not what's happening, because it came in at 0.4. Wasn't that 4.8? Yet the market thought it was going to come in at 0.5. I'm sorry, 0.5? Shouldn't we be saying the sky is falling? Except the report doesn't say the sky is falling. And this is where it gets kind of interesting. Dr. Matt Will joins us right now, economist at the University of Indianapolis. 0.4 adjusted for the month. They want to say 3.8% for the year, but 0.4 is 4.8 because I do your math, not their math. And that was under the estimate of 0.5. We've got tariffs. We've got oil prices. We've got an economy in general. I don't know which one is driving this inflation, but you see this report. What is the top line telling us, and where should we be looking?
8: Well, let me start off by saying that this report is part of a bigger picture. Everything that you and I have been saying is correct. The private economy is very strong. It's stronger than the headline GDP. Let's not forget, we're going to talk about the revised GDP number that also came out today. Inflation is still a problem. And the real drags on the economy are the war. Tariffs are still there to a degree, but not as much. And government-driven inflationary pressures. These are the things that are causing the problem. But it's a big picture. So let's first dive into the inflation issue. You're right. The headline, 0.4, below expectations. But if you dig in, there's two core numbers. The core for the month was 0.2. Now you're thinking, 0.2, that's not bad. That's 2.4%. But there's another thing called market-based core. And I know this is getting nerdy, but there's core and there's market-based core. The market-based core is what you pay. It's households. And this is the number that the Fed actually looks at. What are you paying when you drive out of your car to the store to pick something up? That number was 0.3. That is still a hot number. And we are now seeing the flow through from the tariffs and from the war on oil prices. So it is now a pass-through. We talked about that last time we spoke. So inflation is still there. If you look at the market-based core, it is the highest it's been in the last 12 months. And this is what matters, because this is what households are paying. So the headline, it's too hot. Okay, 0.4 is too hot. Let's all admit that. But you got to look under the hood, and it's the household-based core that makes me the most nervous about the inflation report.
7: So we have the highest in 12.

0: 12 months, the base of what we're paying, because the tariffs are making their way to the consumer, which is different than oil prices making their way to the consumer. But one would assume if we're paying more per gallon, and certainly now you're at $7 a gallon for diesel, that's what these trucks are utilizing to bring your goods to market, that cost is getting baked in as well.
1: Yes, but I'm going to go back and be the broken record that I've been for many, many months now, and that is it's government spending. The inflation is caused mostly by government spending. The tariffs are baked in. They've been in the system. They're not now causing new inflation. Oil is causing new inflation, but we remove that and we look at the core only. So, and what's causing the core inflation right now is government spending. And I just wish I could get to the president and say, Mr. President, stop spending all this money.
0: Where are they spending?
1: Politically.
0: Where are they spending? Because all I see is when we take a look at BLS, Bureau of Labor Statistics and jobs numbers, we've been shedding government jobs. We've been applauding the thing.
1: I don't know where we're spending the money. Well, I do know. I didn't have that report with me right now. But if you look at the deficit this year, the deficit is going to be one of the highest we've had in history other than COVID. And next year's is projected to go up another 50%. Now, some of it's military spending. I'm a fan of that. But there's still a lot of this fraud going on. And, you know, you've seen estimates from J.D. Vance yesterday about how much fraud is out there. And now there's a law that's been passed in California to ban you, Tony, a person in the news media, from going out and identifying fraud. There's now a law in California banning you from disclosing government fraud.
0: Pay no attention to that law, and pay no attention to the man behind the curtain, Gavin Newsom, talking to Dr. Matt Will, economist at the University of Indianapolis. Do economists take a look at fraud spend, as we've seen in Minneapolis, as we've seen in California, and agreed all 50 states, Republican states, Democrat states, it's happening everywhere. There's a lot of grift going on in the system. Do economists have a way of labeling that and attributing that to government spend and therefore attributing that to higher inflation rates?
1: No, it has nothing to do with inflation. It does have to do with government spending, which indirectly impacts inflation because too much government spending. But this is now where you're going to get into the politics of economics, because the people on the left, you know, the pro-Keynesian, the pro-big government people, those folks who think it's good for government to spend money because it increases GDP, they don't care about this fraud. They think it's insignificant. And in fact, they think it's good. Not the fraud, okay? They don't think fraud is good, but they think the government spending is good. They don't care where it happens. I care where it happens. I don't want fraud because I don't want wasted money. I would rather spend that money on military defense or give it back to you. Give it back to the person who, you know, paid the taxes to begin with. They think it impacts GDP. And we should get into the GDP because there was a revision today. And this whole fraud and spending of government money is actually reducing the GDP. That's a good thing. So there's a lot of things that impact GDP. Do you want to get into the GDP? I think it's a very interesting story today.
0: We're here. If we're not going to get into it, I don't even understand what we're doing. Talk to Dr. Matt Will, economist at the University of Indianapolis. Oh, you know, we first take a look at these inflation numbers and we realize that inflation is still here. There's a big question about what the new Fed chair, Kevin Warsh, is going to do. Are we going to see a rate cut that President Trump desperately wants? That would certainly be a help to the housing market as mortgage rates got back, because the 10-year treasury was at 4.6 plus, getting back to 7% on the 30-year fixed. He wants to see the rate cut. He wants to see more money changing hands, more investment taking place. The inflation doesn't say that should happen, but you're discussing a GDP number, and this is where it does get interesting, because your argument is the GDP number proves that if President Trump would get out of his own way, it's the greatest economy the world has ever seen in the history of the world.
1: By the way, history of the world, modern history. And I will stand by that statement, because if you look at the headline GDP, it actually was revised down today from 2% to 1.6. So everybody's going to think, oh, downward revision, that's bad. Well, okay, let's look under the hood. If you look at what caused the GDP to go down, one of it was government spending is lower than it has been in the past. Remember, the bad model of Keynes is that more government spending adds to GDP. So the government portion of GDP is down. That's good. And the president and I don't agree on the next one, but imports are up. Just like we said would happen, the tariffs didn't make imports go down. Imports are actually up, and imports are a drag on GDP. In fact, how much did they drag it? 2.6%. So if it weren't

0: for imports, you know, we would have a GDP in the 4+% range.
1: Walk me through that. How do imports equate to a drag on GDP?
0: Because the way it works is GDP is a formula. It's GDP equals government spending plus consumer spending plus investments, that's being private investments, which is a good part of this report, by the way, we got to get into it, plus or minus net imports. So when you have imports, it drags down GDP. So when Trump put all the tariffs on at the beginning, it boosted GDP because it banned imports. But that's been baked in now. So the imports are starting to flow in again. So that's pulling down GDP. It's just a formula. I'm okay with it, but I don't like that it hurts the headline. Everyone looks at the headline. And if you look at the headline, it's down 2.6% because of imports. So again, I don't like the Keynes model. It's not a good model, but it's the only one we have at the moment. So that's part of it. But the most important part is investments and consumer spending are through the roof. And that's what really pushed up this GDP number, investments in the private economy.
1: Those investments, where are they going?
0: It's obvious, I think everyone knows, AI. But this is more than an AI story. It is now broad-based. In the last couple of years, you and I have talked about this, that 2 years ago, the market was up. But it was always the Mag 7, the seven biggest companies. The year before that, it was up, but it was up mostly because of about the top 100. This year, I'm so happy to report, this year it is broad-based across the economy. We see the market going up more than just AI. AI's up. Productivity is up. Capital investment is up. Strong earnings. We saw incredible earnings coming out every single day from almost every company. The S&P hit records. Think about this. We're in an economy where we have a war. We have oil prices going through the roof. We have inflation. And the private economy is setting records? I'm going to go back to my statement that you quoted me on earlier. The bottom line, if the private economy is doing so well, that if it weren't for the war, if it weren't for the inflation, we would be booming better than any modern day economy that we've seen. And it's broad-based. I got to give you one. This is so good. So I use a thing called an LMS. It's a learning management system. It's what students use when they, you know, go online and they do their online courses or just a regular class. A couple years ago, we had to go to McGraw-Hill and take them all summer to put a course in place. Coding, nerdy people, writing, you know, computer programs. I did it by myself over the weekend. I used AI. I was able to deploy a course doing HTML coding, whatever the heck that is, over a weekend. AI productivity is not just in data centers. It's across the board in everything that you do. And it's not done yet, Tony. There's more to come.
1: By the way, HTML, hypertext markup language.
0: Oh, you're old. You're old. You're showing your age.
1: I know things. I know things. Talking to Dr. Matt Will, economist at the University of Indianapolis. The AI move and movement here. We see Meta, right? The owners of Facebook, they're now deploying their AI model, subscription model. It could be $10 a month or $20 a month. And on the same day, they announced the cuts of 1,400 people because of AI being the focus and other jobs now going by the wayside. Some could argue this is under the conversation of what they sometimes call creative destruction. And I don't know if I'm necessarily a particular fan of the term. But the AI investment is great, but people are losing their jobs. These things don't equal out?
0: Oh, come on. Okay, first of all, are you not a fan of the term, or are you a fan of the concept?
1: Don't come on me. I'm not saying that necessarily it doesn't have to be this way. These things do happen. Growth happens the way it happens, and people are often caught in the middle of it, and they're going to have to rethink. It's the way it goes in many, many cases and places. But there is a question of the economics and how it affects an economy in toto. That's where my question is.
0: Okay, but let me get into what you said. Joseph Schumpeter, he's the guy that developed this thing called creative destruction. Maybe you don't like the phrase, maybe I don't like the phrase, but it is one of the best things in the economy, creative destruction. And it happened when the horse and buggy was replaced by the car industry. And I've used this before and I'll use it again. I didn't invent it. It came from the movie Other People's Money, if people want to go watch that. And Danny DeVito gave this talk, and he talked about

0: out. So, you know, we had the horse and buggy industry, and it was very robust and was very active. And then this darn, you know, car company came along and it destroyed all these jobs. And you know what? Thank goodness it destroyed these jobs. And let me tell you, is AI destroying jobs? Did Meta lay people off? Yes. And that's unfortunate for the people. It's okay. And in fact, it's good for the economy for that to happen, because now those people can be employed elsewhere. That's a separate discussion. Does the government retrain them? Do private people retrain them? Is it a faith-based environment? How do we retrain these people? But we cannot have the horse and buggy industry be protected from cars. We cannot have the old industries be protected from the AI-enabled industries. That is a necessary evolution of the economy. If we don't do it, we will not grow the economy, we will not employ more people, and we will have massive unemployment, lower standard of living. We must move forward with an economy and creative destruction. Thank goodness Fred Smith came along and did overnight delivery. Can you imagine if we didn't have overnight delivery? We simply were waiting on the you know, United Postal Service to deliver something in 2 weeks overseas, if we're lucky. Thank goodness for creative destruction. I'm a fan of it, and I will defend it to my death.
1: As we see the investment, you see this group Snowflake and the deal with Amazon, $6 billion on that AI. Is the push in for consumer-facing AI, where we go and utilize it, as you've described it, like a super Google, or is the push for AI to be a trusted partner in the creation of or code management, et cetera? Where is the real desire from the marketplace?
0: I'm going to give you a third option. Sure. I like your second. Super Google, I don't care about. The second one, yeah, okay. But really, it's more what I just described to you earlier. The fact that I can deploy a course over the weekend. Now, this is designing courses. This isn't, you know, AI, you know, nerdy programming. It is under the hood. I actually designed a class that students can now use over a weekend versus an entire summer. That is the productivity. I told you maybe many, many months ago, I may have mentioned an insurance company that I'm aware of. They use AI to now adjust claims. It listens into phone calls. It listens to if there's coverage. It is able to identify if you have coverage or not, make a reservation for you at a local hotel if you lost your house in a fire, put money into your bank account so you have living expenses because your policy provides for that. So this is adjusting a claim where there is a house fire, designing a course that students will use. The AI uses are just beginning, and it's amazing the progress that we've seen just in the last few months in what it can do.
1: I don't say no, but man, is it creepy.
0: I agree. Let me tell you how creepy it is. Okay, first of all, the fact that you knew HTML, that's a little creepy. But the fact that my AI could deploy a course, that is creepy. But isn't it exciting? I mean, come on. I remember when we were younger, you'd wait till you got home to listen to the tape and the voice messages. Is it creepy now that you have a phone and with the phone, you get a message instantly? You got to admit, that was creepy 30 years ago.
1: It's creepy now when it gives me the AI summary of the message. I don't want that at all. I have to get that. I have to get rid of that. I'll wait to listen to it. And by the way, rushing home to listen to the voicemail, it was enjoyable. Let's be clear about that. Dr. Matt Will, economist at the University of Indianapolis. I appreciate you taking the time to be with us. More is coming up. I'm Tony Katz, and this is Tony Katz Today.
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9: Am I really supposed to be concerned about Ebola? Because honestly, I don't think I have it in me. I'm busy, guys. I have got a lot I've got to worry about, and I just don't have time for this. So you're gonna have to put that one away. We're just gonna have to be like, that one didn't happen. Sorry, I know Ebola. You want your time in the sun. You want to be famous too, but no, I can't. I can't. I'm busy. Get with my scheduler. See what we can do. Tony Katz. Tony Katz today. Good to be with you. The Ebola spread concerns grow. And what's the issue? U.S. response and administration preparedness. We doing this again? We're always not prepared. Isn't that amazing? But it's all about Trump and not about all those people who've been there their entire careers, not ready. Sure. Health experts warning that the outbreak could be even more difficult to contain than in any in the past, and the rare strain has caused 1,000 suspected cases and more than 220 suspected deaths in Congo, 7 cases with 1 death in neighboring Uganda. The third largest in history, World Health Organization has said it is a public health emergency of international concern. First things first, don't let anybody in from those countries. That's not anger, that's not bigotry, that's just the first step. That always has to be the first step. And what's the argument from the International Rescue Committee? I don't know who they are. Increased conflicts and cuts to global aid funding have dismantled defenses at exactly the wrong moment. When's the right moment? Our ending funding to USAID did not cause Ebola. That's not what happened. Ending the slush fund, fine. But even then, it was a conversation of moving AMFAR and AIDS dollars, et cetera, to other organizations that we have, other systems that we have, so funding can get there. It was about ending USAID, which was smart. I just can't get myself worked up. It's not that we shouldn't be paying attention. It's not we shouldn't have people paying attention. It's that I can't tell you if they're just trying to scare people so they get more dollars or if there's something to concern myself with. And when we ask whose fault is that, well, we know. We all know. And that in and of itself is a horror show. This is Tony Katz today.
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3: Three more things, Tony Katz. Tony Katz today, guys. Good to be with you. Find everything I do over at TonyKatz.com. Three more things. These are, of course, stories that should be front page news. But because of everything happening in the world, they are not. And I like to bring them to you, or at least I find them interesting. Tony Katz today. A pleasure for the people with pets. This FDA warning is getting larger. So there is a pet food. I know people are crazy about their pets. So me, I love your pet too. By the way, I'm not anti-pet. I am pro-pet for other people. I just don't want to walk anything. And I don't want to clean up behind anything. Thank you. There is a raw dog food brand called Raw, R-A-A-W, Raw Energies. Is that what it's called? It is the beef and turkey medley. So I guess the brand is Raw Energy, R-A-A-W. So it's frozen dog food products manufactured between July and December of 2025. And this goes along with the beef and turkey medley of March 2026, according to a message from the FDA. It could have listeria. So it might not be in your state. It might be in your state. I don't know. If you have pets, if you have this dog food, do not feed it to your dog. And again, I will say, you're not crazy. Man, oh man, there are more recalls than ever before. You're not out of your mind. There is a recall happening all the time. Have we gotten better at finding things, or are we getting worse at making things? And the answer might very well be yes. It happens all the time, everywhere. Then there is this from the Wall Street.

Journal. The ice-cold Civil War, they claim, between Diet Coke and Coke Zero drinkers. And I said, okay, I'm willing to take a flyer here. Is this a thing? Because as the Wall Street Journal writes about it, we were once a nation of Coke versus Pepsi. The stakes of the game have changed. For the record, we were never a nation of Coke versus Pepsi. We were a nation of Coke that tolerated Pepsi's existence. That's what happened. Pepsi lost that fight long ago. Pepsi got itself beat. Pepsi is the redheaded stepchild of colas. At least when you see an RC cola, you're like, ooh, I remember that. Nobody says, ooh, thank goodness, Diet Pepsi. As a matter of fact, when you go to a restaurant and you order a Coke, they'll say to you, is Pepsi okay? And if you order a Diet Coke, they'll say to you, we have Diet Pepsi. Is that okay? Like, they're apologetic for it. They know what they're doing is wrong. They are like that same pet that went on the rug. That's who they are. They know that what they did is wrong, but they still have to show up and be like, yeah, sorry. Sorry. Just, it's what we have here. And no, nobody wants to drink that. But Diet Coke versus Coke Zero is an interesting question. Is there, first of all, a fight? Is this a generational thing where Gen X is a Diet Coke generation and Gen Z is a Coke Zero generation? Here's how I go about understanding this. Coke Zero is fine. Coke Zero is just fine. It has a solid taste to it. It's not as syrupy as Coke, but still has some sweetness. Remember, all of it is terrible for you. And don't trust me. Trust your doctor. I've seen 3 episodes of Dr. Quinn, Medicine Woman. I'm pretty sure I could perform brain surgery. My father used to say that all the time, rest his soul. I could practice brain surgery. I could perform brain surgery if they would just give me 3 brains to practice on. I grew up different than you. What do you want from me? Coke Zero is fine. There's a place for it. Diet Coke is the drink to have with a cigar. Follow me. One of us is the expert and one of us is you. Okay? You can have water with a cigar. Of course, you can have bourbon with a cigar. Now, you say to me, Tony, what about scotch? And I'll say to you, well, it depends. Are we talking about Highland scotch? Are we talking about Lowland scotch? Because Lowlands and a cigar, that's a tougher mix because you already have the peaty and the smoky from the scotch and it's going to overpower the cigar. And for me, I never want that, so I don't do scotch with cigars. But you can if you want to be that person. Of course, you can do a rye with a cigar, no problem. And what people don't know is you can do a rum with a cigar. Right? Florida Cana out of Nicaragua. I'm a believer in the Bacoo 12-year, B-A-C-O-O. Oh. The Bacoo is so good, it's out of control. Bacoo rum is wonderful. And you can do coffee, right? If it grows together, it goes together. You can do coffee with a cigar, no problem. Absolutely fantastic. It's a great way to really experience it. And you will start picking up flavors and things will get more pronounced. You'll be like, this is fascinating stuff. If you are doing a soft drink or you're doing anything other than water and it's not alcoholic, it is a Diet Coke because it'll come through clean. It will not affect the cigar, right? It helps like to clear the palate and then it'll allow the cigar to exist. Anything else is going to change the flavor of that cigar. So the answer is Diet Coke. Diet Coke is the clear winner here. In the Diet Coke versus Coke world, or versus Coke Zero world. What I'm telling you is that there was never a fight with Pepsi. Pepsi lost this a long, long time ago. Nobody thinks of Pepsi. What I'm hoping for is that people will stop thinking of Megyn Kelly. Her popularity is an enigma.

0: You forget that she was the one who was so terrible in the debate with President Trump in the first term. You forget her time at NBC where, yeah, she got run out on a rail, and that was certainly unfair. But the commentaries and shows she was doing, not great. Why she was able to resurrect the popularity, I don't have an answer for, but she was, and she's entitled to do so. But these are the arguments she's making now. Now, I'm pretty sure this is clear, producer Landon. But finger on the dump button, just in case. She's on the Hoge Twins show. So, of course, they have taken the position that Israel bad and you're bad and they know what real Christianity is and all the jazz and well.
1: As well as a commitment.
0: There was this right here from them, and I want you to hear it because it's important that you hear it. You tell me what your take is of this.
2: Absolutely, totally lovely, and have no designs on jihad whatsoever. They just want to raise their families in a way that actually bears a lot of resemblance to how we Christians live. Mm-hmm. You know, in a God-fearing way, in a way of where you observe your faith, a way in which you don't want weird woke ideologies finding its way into your child's classroom. You know, there's actually a lot in common. Mm-hmm. And I think those people actually have been targeted by some people who are extremely pro-Israel and kind of lumped into the radical Islamist sect in a way that's unfair and actually kind of dangerous to them.
0: So to Megyn Kelly, the new talking point is that Muslims are treated unfairly. They're really just like Christians. It's Israel that has lumped them into a whole different group, and they're the problem. You want to talk about somebody who is selling a story, speaking much differently as she was just months ago. I cannot tell you if she's bought and paid for. I cannot tell you if money is involved here. I do not understand how you get to these levels of positioning where the Christian and the Muslim have so much in common. If it wasn't for those terrible Israelis, which is to say the Jews, yeah, you gotta have the O's in there. You gotta have the O's. I can't answer it for you. I just do not know how anybody looks at this and goes, really? Right? Bonchi, who is over there at Red State, simply commented, know the op when you see it. And I think that I'm not a conspiratorial guy, but none of it makes sense. Tucker, Candace, Megan, none of it makes sense unless, of course, the desire is the younger and younger audience so you can stay more and more relevant, and this is what they want. They want to be fed a thing. They don't want honesty. They want to be fed a thing. So she's more than happy to feed. She's like that woman who is leading the heroes in The Boys. What's the name of that guy? The guy that was all the superpowers, the so-called America dude? Homelander. Yeah, that's Megyn Kelly. She's basically, what's her name? Feeding Homelander. That's what she's doing to the Gen Z youths. Feeding them whatever it is they want. It's super odd. That this got said out loud is something. Something else. I will give you something else as well. Listen, if you're a parent, father or grandfather, listen to me. There are websites out there right now where anyone, and I mean anyone, can look up your home address. They can find the name of your spouse. They can find the name of your kids. They can map out where you live, what your daily routine looks like. And data brokers, right? The data brokers are the ones that build that database without your permission and without your knowledge. And they profit from it every single day. And that's not just a privacy problem. That's a threat you cannot ignore. That's why you want to look at Incogni.

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1: Turn number four for the final time. Felix Rosenquist goes to the outside. We get to the Arden Bridge, and Felix Rosenquist gets him at the start-finish line. Felix Rosenquist with an incredible pass at the start-finish line. He wins the 110th running of the Indianapolis 500-mile race.
0: That is the voice of Mark Janes, the voice of the Indianapolis 500. Tony Katz, Tony Katz today. And I'm here to tell you, spectacular race, even with the delays, down to the final lap. I think the most lead changes are tied for the most lead changes in race history. The closest race finish, 0.0233 seconds separating Felix Rosenquist, the winner of the Indy 500, from David Malukas, who came in second for the second year in a row. Crazy. 350,000 people. Crazy. And I'm telling you, it's going to be a sellout next year, too. It's going to be a sellout. It is the party. It is America's party each and every year. And if you're not there, you're missing out. It's nuts. And then, of course, you're going to get into the Freedom 250, which is the road course in D.C. And for those who are part of IndyCar, there's a guy by the name of Don Graves, who's 101 years old. He's a World War II veteran. He fought Iwo Jima. And he's there at the National Memorial Day Parade. And they had him singing God Bless America.
2: God bless America, land that I love. Stand beside her and guide her through the night with a light from above, from the mountain to the prairie to the ocean, wipe me full. God bless America, our home sweet home. God bless America, our home sweet home.
0: And I'm telling you that that guy needs to sing that song in D.C. for that IndyCar race. That has to happen. This is Tony Katz today. You stood in line at the DMV, you paid the fee, smiled for that terrible photo, and then the DMV turned around and sold you. 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
3: From ABC News, I'm Mike Dubusky. Signs the U.S. and Iran could be getting closer to reaching a peace deal. ABC News chief Washington correspondent Jonathan Carl says we've been down this road before.
4: At the risk of sounding like it's Groundhog Day, I am told that they have never been closer to an agreement than they are now. The expectation is this could happen within the next 24 hours or so. But I say that with a degree of skepticism, because we have been told variations of that several times over the past several weeks.
3: High gas prices caused by the blocks around the Strait of Hormuz are leading to economic strain here in the U.S. Kevin Hassett, director of the White House National Economic Council, responding on ABC's This Week.
5: We track inventories every day. We started out with billions of barrels of private and government inventories, and we still are in the billions. And so there's plenty of runway, but also, you know, there's a lot of pressure on Iran to finally agree to the president's terms.
3: Meanwhile, in New Jersey, tensions continue to flare around Delaney Hall, an immigration detention facility in Newark. Detainees there have told visitors about inhumane living conditions, which has sparked protests outside. Now, Governor Mikey Sherrill is responding.
6: New Jersey's governor is calling for de-escalation after days of demonstrations outside Delaney Hall, an ICE detention center in Newark. The governor ordered state police to take over operations outside the facility as pro- and anti-ICE groups continued to gather Saturday. The move comes after clashes between protesters and police, who established a security perimeter around the area.
3: ABC's Allison Kosick. And in Virginia, the FBI is now offering a $10,000 cash reward for information that leads to the capture of Michael Timothy Puckett, the man they think shot two sheriff's deputies, killing one of them. You're listening to ABC News.
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8: 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As the pace of AI accelerates, CEOs are rethinking how their leadership teams operate, how decisions are made, and how organizations are structured. IBM's annual CEO study shows that adopting new tools is no longer enough. 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The study found that 76% of organizations now have a chief AI officer, up from 26% a year ago, and nearly two-thirds of CEOs say they are comfortable using AI to help inform major strategic decisions. The study also showed that organizations with an AI-first leadership approach are scaling more AI initiatives than their peers. The message is clear. 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
8: The former First Lady, Joe Biden, made news yesterday. She made massive news yesterday. And she made news yesterday by announcing that she was a liar. And so is everybody who was connected to the Biden presidency. Every single one of them. Every last one of them, a liar. Everyone associated with the Biden presidency is lying about his clear cognitive decline before and after the debate, and everyone with a brain knows that they are lying. Knows it. That is one heck of a thing to say. But you have to hear it to believe it. Tony Katz. Tony Katz today. Good to be here. Good to be with you. Find everything I do over at TonyKatz.com, live streaming on YouTube, on Twitter, X, on Facebook, wherever I'm at. Look for Tony Katz on Facebook, Tony Katz Radio, and of course on Twitter X, Tony Katz. The story goes that for some reason, Joe Biden is doing an interview. I do not know who told Joe Biden to do an interview. I don't know what made her think she should be doing interviews of any kind. But she's doing an interview. And in this interview, Jill Biden is asked about her husband and the famous debate. The debate where, of course, his fate was sealed. The debate where he did not know where he was. The debate that he demanded and challenged Donald Trump to. This debate that ended his political career and foisted onto Democrats without a primary, without a single vote, Kamala Harris. And Democrats did this and they cheated right in front of you and they didn't care. They gave it to her. Well, really, Biden forced the hand because they forced Biden out. I mean, that's what happened. So that debate, you saw it, and you saw a decrepit old man, but you had already seen it. You knew how bad it was. We were wondering why the media wasn't talking about it. But it was obvious and clear that they were covering, that they were lying, that they were pretending that what you saw in videos was nothing more than a cheap fake. But everybody knew. And then, of course, the election happens. And then people like Jack Tapper are like, there seems to have been something wrong with Joe Biden. Let us investigate. And we'll write a book. They don't make them cheaper than Jake Tapper. But what is it that Joe Biden said that got released that will be heard on CBS Sunday morning? Well, she said the following.
9: Were you horrified as you saw it unfold?
10: I wasn't horrified. I was frightened because I had never, ever seen Joe like that before or since. Never.
9: Or since.
10: Yes.
9: You've
10: since.
9: Never seen him like
10: never.
9: That?
10: No.
9: What happened?
10: I don't know what happened. I mean, as I watched it, I thought, oh, my God, he's having a stroke. And it scared me to death.
8: Now, we can parse the first part of it. And we can say you never saw anything. You never saw him like that before or since. Jill Biden is a liar. Jill Biden is disgusting, and Jill Biden is a terrible wife. Said so, meant it, not apologizing for it. Why would I say such a thing? First, I say she's a liar because she is. It is a lie. She never saw it before. She never saw it since. No one believes you. But you thought your husband was having a stroke? That moment, every husband and every wife and everyone thinking of being a husband and a wife has to stop. You thought your husband was having a stroke. I'm asking you right now. You think your spouse is having a stroke. What are you doing? What is the first thing you're doing? She was in the room. You think your husband is having a stroke. What is the first thing you do? I have a home studio. If my wife was listening to the show and thought I was having a stroke, she'd walk in the studio. She wouldn't care if the mic was on or if the cameras was on. She'd walk right in. She'd run right in. Not only did you not stop the proceedings, you proceeded to get on a stage with him afterwards, parading him around for the audience and then speaking to him like he's a 9-year-old boy who just got a B+ on his science test.
11: Oh, you did such a great job. You answered every question. You knew all the facts. And let me ask the crowd, what did Trump do? Why?
8: You think your husband had a stroke, so instead of immediately taking him to a hospital, you were campaigning. I'm sorry, maybe I have a different definition of marriage and what it means to bind yourself to somebody. Now, I don't say I've done it perfect. I don't say I've made mistakes, and I think mistakes have been made. My marriage, other marriages, I don't ever get involved in how marriages work. I have never understood how Bill and Hillary work, but it isn't my job to figure that out. Your spouse is having a stroke, in your opinion. And you went campaigning. Now, you'll note that I have a similar train of thought, because when John Fetterman, the senator from Pennsylvania, had a stroke and they kept running him, I said, you hate your husband. This is hate. This is irrational. How in the world could you run this man for office? He's not okay. He cannot answer a question. He cannot form a sentence. He may not know where he is. And if I have it right, that after that, after the debate, after you didn't take him to a hospital because you had to get on stage and treat him like he was a 9-year-old,

0: up on the refrigerator for all of the family to see. You didn't even take him to a doctor then. No. You took him to Waffle House. That's what I think this photo is. Biden makes stop at Waffle House in Atlanta. First presidential debate analysis. This is a screenshot that Western Lensman has from MSNBC. He's holding a coffee. Dr. Jill Biden. Doctor, do you think he still had a stroke? Or did you just lie on CBS Sunday morning and lie to all of America? Or did you think he had a stroke and you didn't give a damn? You just wanted to stay in power. It's one or the other. It's one or the other, you disgusting, disgusting woman. Thank goodness my wife isn't like you. Thank goodness I chose better than a power-hungry, horrifying woman like yourself. You thought he had a stroke. If you thought he had a stroke, it means that you must have voiced to others that you thought he had a stroke. So when Corinne Jean-Pierre, the then press secretary, is asked about his condition, you must have shared some concerns, right?
1: Did the president get examined by a doctor, or did he get a neurological scan?
2: A neurological scan? Look, what I can say is that, just to take a step back, it was a bad night. We understand that it was a bad night. And the president has spoken to this. And he understands that.
0: How could he understand it? He had a stroke. Or he didn't have a stroke. Or we thought he had a stroke. And when you think somebody has a stroke, the first thing you do is put him on stage and campaign. And then, of course, you take him to Waffle House. And then, of course, you don't see a doctor. Everybody associated with the Biden presidency is a blanking liar. A disgusting, despicable, low-life liar. And 100%, it was a coup. It was a coup, and Joe Biden was not running the country that last year or so, if not longer. And it was the auto pen, and it was Neera Tanden, and it was Corinne Jean-Pierre, and it was the rest of them, and it was Jill Biden, who so doesn't give a good holy damn about her husband. She's like, I don't care. Put him out there. Let him drool into a cup. I just got to win this thing. Mommy needs 4 more years of wearing outfits that look like couch prints and being on Vanity Fair. You're supposed to be disgusted. You're supposed to be disgusted with these animals. They're animals. They're not like us. They're animals. When President Trump gets shot and he wants to stand up and look at the crowd and scream, fight, fight, fight, I don't get angry with him. I get angry with the Secret Service that didn't drag his ass into a car. Because that's exactly what should have happened. Don't tell me otherwise. The president has been shot. You've already failed. Remember, you're the Secret Service. You're not graded on much of a curve. It's really a binary thing. You get a pass because he didn't die? That is not the way it works. You drag him into a car. You let him stand in the same spot. You don't know what other shooters around and scream, fight, fight, fight. Don't get me wrong. The visual will last for forever. That's not the way you do it. Husband, you think, had a stroke, and you said, let's campaign. You can't hate the woman enough. You can't find her a more disgusting piece of garbage enough. You can't. But it's not her. In this situation, is the entirety of the Democratic Party leadership that knew exactly what was happening and not only was willing to let that demented man continue in pain, they were willing to lie to all of America for power. Power before people, control before country.

0: and jobs before Joe, their jobs before Joe Biden. This has to be the biggest story in America. And is this what we should expect? Is this the standard we want? People so desperate for power, they'll let the people they love be in pain so they can achieve? Oh, of course it's happened before. You could argue it's a tale as old as time. But usually they don't admit to it. Usually they got enough brains to keep their damn mouths closed. Why is she doing an interview? She got a book coming out? Because everyone has been chomping at the bit for the big Jill Biden book. I don't know where the Joe Biden book is, but I hear that he's colored in 4 of the pages so far. I'm only upset that I am on terrestrial radio, that I cannot express myself the way I want to here. Because the way I want to is words that you cannot say in front of sailors. You are right to be disgusted by these people. You are right to be disgusted by their antics. You are right to be disgusted by their desires for power. You are right. And you are right never, ever to trust them or to vote for them. Because you are out of your mind if you do. I'm Tony Katz, and this is Tony Katz Today.
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Out in California, they're selling grape plants. Grape. G-R-A-P-E. Grape plants. Tony Katz today. And there's a problem. Because the grape plants have something on them called the Glassy Wings Sharpshooter. We have very interesting names for insects, specifically invasive insects. The Glassy Winged Sharpshooter can destroy grapevines, damage almonds, citrus, and ornamental plants, of which California, we can argue, has those things. Now, at first, when I heard this story, I'm like, how in the world do you have an invasive species sold at Costco? Do these plants, where the heck are they getting these plants from? The plants come from a wholesale nursery in Fresno, also in California. But once you're selling through Costco, you're really expanding their reach. This is a problem. They feed on more than 250 plant species, and they pose a threat to vineyards and to, well, I mean, the grape industry, which is wine. We can mock California from now until the end of time. And let me tell you, Gavin Newsom is worth mocking. What was of that video? He wanted to do 100% tax on funds that Californians get. Oh, was this the anti-weaponization fund? Oh, so if you were getting dollars via that anti-weaponization fund, that $1.776 billion fund Trump put together, Gavin Newsom wants to tax 100% of the proceeds. He's a super odd dude. And as I've argued about this weaponization fund before, no, I'm not a fan of it. But you should be able to get some kind of recompense when your government has done you wrong. And there are people who broke the law, and I don't mind that they're in jail. There are people who were invited into the Capitol on January 6th, because that's what this is all about, January 6th, 2021. They didn't do anything wrong. They never did anything wrong. And yet our government treated them like they were criminals and traitors and all the rest. And yeah, those people deserve something. Now, should they be able to sue for it? Absolutely. Do you need a special fund? I don't think so. Can a fund like this be manipulated and moved towards friends and allies and others? Absolutely. Is that terrible? Yes. Do we want that? No. But don't worry. There's crazier stuff coming down the line. But the people who were wronged, they were wronged. And if you're opposed to the $1.8 billion weaponization fund, I get it. Can you at least admit that the people who were invited into the Capitol did nothing wrong? They never did anything wrong. And that they are victims of government abuse at the hands of, I don't know where I am, Joe Biden, his henchman, Merrick Garland, and the rest of the gang that hated America more than they loved their country. And once you can do that, we can do anything. As for this thing from Costco, I don't want to hold them responsible. I don't hold anybody responsible. This is rough. This can be an issue. And not only can it be an issue for California, it can be an issue for what you buy and what's on the shelves.

0: I guess we need to get back to the question of how did the glassy winged sharpshooter get here? Is it here and we're able to keep it at bay? Is it here and we weren't able to stop it because all of a sudden we stopped using pesticides? Did it come in from another country? Do other pests come in from other countries because of very, very shoddy immigration work and border work between 2021 and January of 2025? Oh, you don't think you could only take down a country through weapons, do you? Like missiles? No. A lot of ways to take down a nation. Food supply is top amongst them. We've got three more things coming up. Keep it here. It's Tony Katz today.
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0: Three more things. Tony Katz, Tony Katz today. Three more things. These are stories that should be front page news, but because of the front page news, they are not front page news. However, this that just got announced a short while ago, this is some front page news indeed.
1: All right, top of the new hour here. And just moments ago, we learned through sources confirming the U.S. and Iran have reached a deal to extend the ceasefire and launch negotiations on Iran's nuclear program. It's believed to be the most significant diplomatic development since this war began 3 months ago today.
0: Now, they didn't have a peace deal. No, they have signed, potentially signed a deal to talk about signing another deal. It'd be a memorandum of understanding that says, okay, now we've got 60 days to talk about all the nuclear stuff. But President Trump is holding off from signing it, has not signed it yet that I know of. It's like, I want to take my time here. I want to make sure what we're signing is right. It's all pending Trump's approval, which is, of course, the way Trump likes it. And I understand that he likes a lot of things. And he likes to do a lot of things. He likes to name things. And I don't even mind the doing of the things. You want to redo the Kennedy Center? Absolutely fine. It needed a redo. You want to call it the Trump Kennedy Center? You don't name things after yourself. That's very third world freak show. Oh, I know some MAGA people are going to be upset with me, but so what? It's third world freak show. You want to redo Penn Station? Or you right? Or is that Union Station's he redoing or Penn Station? No, Union Station. The one in D.C. Well, fine. You want to make it, give it a better facade, a better look, a better flow? I have no issue with that. You want to redo the reflecting pool? Smart. People want to be mad at you about that? They're ridiculous. You want to put in an arch, like an Arc de Triomphe? I have no issue with that at all. Architecture matters. And the style of the architecture matters. And the way we do things in this you want to call it a Greek style, I'll let architects really get more into the names and the reasons for it. But they're supposed to evoke feelings of greatness, right? That's what it's supposed to do. You don't want brutalism. This Russian nonsense of giant concrete slabs jutting up out of nowhere and providing no value. You don't want nihilism and art being nothingness, which, of course, is what takes place. I was looking for the name of the style, neoclassical. Right? Ancient Greece, Rome, symbolizing stability, democratic power, strength, greatness. This is what you want. And so when we talk about putting in like an arc de triomphe, I have zero issue with this. As long as you don't name it after yourself.

Which brings us to the officially the dumbest story that exists today. That there are those people in the Department of Bureau and Engraving who want to create For America 250, a $250 bill, and they want to name it after Donald Trump and put his face on it. We've hit peak stupid. It's stupid. The idea of a $250 bill for America's 250th birthday? No, I can live with that. That's cool. That is very, very cool. Someone's going to mistake it for a 20, and somebody else is going to be like, sweet, that's going to happen. But you want to put Donald Trump's face on it. First, there's something called the Thayer Amendment. 1866. You cannot put someone living on a bill. It's not the way it works. We don't do that here. Secondly, do we have a president or do we have some kind of third world strongman in charge? Now, the left wants to say we have a third world strongman in charge. Why are you making it easier for him, you weirdos? What, Tony? You think this is wrong? Trump did this, Trump did that. You're just weak. You're just not strong enough. Kiss off, you freak, loser, lunatics. This is weird. This is weird. And the very second you have another president, it's going to go away. If you're going to do this, why not do something that makes sense? You want to put someone on a $250 bill? I've got a couple of ideas. I had not thought of this because I only saw the story now. What are your ideas? Let me know in the chat room there as we live stream on YouTube. Just look for Tony Katz on Twitter, X Tony Katz, Tony at TonyKatz.com, Facebook, Tony Katz Radio. What are your ideas? I'm going to give you a couple of ideas right now. Couple of ideas right now. Let's start with a copy of the Constitution. It's no one's face. It is just a copy of the Constitution. Boom, right there. How about James Madison? How about James Madison? Who wrote the thing? Put him on the 250. The father of the Constitution. Absolutely. How about we take the Mount Rushmore imagery? Boom. America 250, right there. How about, and I don't need you to hear me out, you could be with me. How about Harriet Tubman? How about Frederick Douglass? How about just a big pile of tea in a harbor? You got options galore in this great nation. How about the emblems of the armed services? Right there. You can create something very artistic out of that. How about that? Gene Autry. How about just a picture of Gene Autry? I got options. Lots and lots and lots of them. You don't put the president's face on there. You don't put the president's face on there. That is not what you do. That's very, very, very, very weird. And you deserve all of the hits. Don't do silly things. Ronald Reagan on the 250. I love it. And you'll be thought of better if you do it. Man, the conversations we have to have. The conversations. Paul Revere on the Twitter X. Paul Revere. Paul Revere.

Great one. Someone put the USS Indianapolis or the USS New Jersey. Fine. Some battleships throughout history that got us to 250. I love it. How about a picture of King George and underneath it says, loser? Fantastic. Oh. Incredible. We leave the 250 behind. Let's get into the Maryland sheriffs. There are a group of sheriffs in Maryland, which is, of course, a left-leaning state. And they are suing because there is a new law that forbids them from cooperating with federal immigration authorities. 17 of the 23 sheriffs joined the legal challenge against what they call the Community Trust Act. It prohibits state and local law enforcement from contacting Border Patrol and Immigration Customs Enforcement about illegal immigrants jailed on criminal charges. What do we... You don't... You want to know how much the left believes in keeping illegal immigrants into the country? This is how much they believe it. Not that they have to do any work. You can't make a phone call. Somehow the text is taking them away from their important duties. Not everybody's out of their minds. Some people are smart and doing smart things, and we should be supportive of them. We should say, good, this is fantastic. Good on these sheriffs. But how damaged is Westmore and Maryland leadership? And you know this isn't the only place where this is happening. But of course, nothing explains the damaged leadership of the Democratic Party as much as their support of the Nazi tattoo having Graham Plattner in Maine. And I brought this up yesterday that I can't do the math. That if Democrats are about the power and all the power, how come they're not doing more to win? Why aren't they pushing aside the nonsense merchants, pushing aside these crazed people who are... they favor the abuse of children and general mutilation, calling it a gender-affirming care. They favor the support of anti-Semites. They favor violence against officers. Why in the world would you keep pushing for this? Why in the world would you want this when you know that it doesn't work? Why? And the answer is, I don't know. I have always said that it has something to do with the fact that you have created this base of radical leftists. You have to feed into that base. You cannot not feed into that base, otherwise you will be destroyed. And so therefore you have to feed that monster you created. And what you give up are independents and moderates, the Midwest moderate, who they don't want to vote for Trump, but you people are just nuts. And that's how you end up with Bernie Sanders supporting Nazi tattoo having Graham Plattner, who says of U.S. troops who get killed, they deserve it. And says when he goes into a porta potty, he gets himself aroused. Well, he said a little bit more than that about something he does about the arousal. But this is a family show and I'm not doing that. And so the story was over there at Fox. Democrats break with scandal-plagued Graham Plattner, warn of civil war in the party. And a former aide to former Governor Andrew Cuomo said moderate Democrats will not cry tears should we lose Maine, running for Senate in Maine against Susan Collins. And I said, whoa, whoa, whoa, whoa, whoa. What civil war is this? One person who's a former aide doesn't want Graham Plattner, and all of a sudden it's Democrats are turning their back on Graham Plattner? This leads to a part two story, where Washington Monthly writes the headline, Janet Mills should unsuspend her U.S. Senate campaign. She is the governor of Maine. She was running for Senate to take on Susan Collins. She was getting beat out by Graham Plattner, so she suspended her campaign. And now they're saying, hey, why not get her back in the race? Have Democrats come to a point where they've actually learned? And I put forth to you that that's not what their history shows. What their history shows is that they put up a test balloon,
How radical of a person or radical of a thing can they do?

0: And if it gets shot down too hard, they go with somebody else and they try it again in 5 to 7 years. See, I don't think Grand Platner is a mistake. I think Grand Platner is where that party is going. It's just a question of whether it's now or the next election. This is Tony Katz today.
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0: Stanley Cup wins in 86, 95, 96, 2000. Was the Conn Smythe the same as MVP? That's just me double checking. But gone at the age of 60, that is crazy. Yes, MVP. Just double checking myself to see if there was another trophy and I had it confused. I didn't want to have it confused. 60's a baby, kittens. 60 is a baby. And right now, there is no statement on the cause. Married, four children. Man, that's going to be, people are going to ask questions, right? They're going to look at Kyle Busch, gone at the age of 41. And by the way, people are going to make all sorts of statements regarding this. Oh my gosh, it was COVID and it was this, it was that. It was pneumonia that led to sepsis. And as ER doctors will tell you, you would be surprised how often that happens. These things fester, people let them fester. They don't think it's so bad. They'll get over it, they'll get through it. And these infections burrow in and creates other infections and other issues. It happens. It's horrifying. But this is two. This is two. I mean, this is just 41 and 60. Sorry. In our worlds, in the real world, 41 is absolutely a baby. 60 is far too young. Far. Craziness. We're going to take a look at those inflation numbers and what do they mean? Because it says inflation is here. But if you look under the hood, the numbers say something else very interesting about this economy. And it ain't so bad. Dr. Matt Will joins me next, economist from the University of Indianapolis. Keep it here. It's Tony Katz today.
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9: From ABC News. I'm Mike Dabusky. The toll on service members from the war in Iran continues to rise, with a peace agreement still out of reach between American and Iranian negotiators. ABC's Selena Wang.
10: A source tells us that several civilian troops and contractors were injured when an Iranian missile strike was intercepted over a U.S. base in Kuwait on Wednesday. Those Americans suffering minor injuries from the falling debris, and overnight, CENTCOM says it disabled another ship trying to breach the U.S. blockade on its way to Iran. Officials say U.S. forces issued multiple warnings before an aircraft fired a Hellfire missile into its engine room.
9: Sources also tell ABC News negotiators are getting closer to an agreement on the Strait of Hormuz and Iran's nuclear program. There is new reaction to the Trump administration's anti-weaponization fund, which was put on hold by a federal judge this week. The nearly $2 billion fund drew criticism from both sides of the aisle over allegations it could be used as a slush fund for the president's allies. Democratic Senator Cory Booker of New Jersey tells ABC's This Week this type of thing will impact the midterms.
11: You say it's Democrats, but I think this election, a lot of people are seeing more is on this ballot than right or left. It's really about right or wrong. If Congress is refusing to check the president, if Congress is surrendering its war powers to the president, the powers of the purse to the president, if this president is calling out by name judges that don't rule against him, attacking the judicial branch, what are we going to do?
9: More clashes between ICE and demonstrators outside of Delaney Hall, that migrant detention facility in Newark, New Jersey. Governor Mikey Sherrill speaking today.
12: As the situation intensified, additional support was needed. Because of their good, fast work, arrests were limited.

0: to three people.
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6: So I run a construction plumbing company. 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
7: God, that is such a good question. 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You haven't even told them yet. Okay? So if they keep doing it over and over after you told them, then it's on them. 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Because your job is to protect what your family has built. 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
7: No, it's instantaneous. 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
7: 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We have integrity. 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
10: New proposal back to Iran following hours in the Situation Room, and now the world waits.
11: Why negotiate? They negotiate. They're very good negotiators. They're crafty. But in the end, we have all the cards because we've defeated them militarily.
10: President Trump insists he won't sign on to a deal that doesn't include the opening of the Strait of Hormuz and keeping Iran from ever getting a nuclear weapon. We'll talk to bipartisan members of the Senate Foreign Relations Committee, Tennessee Republican Bill Hagerty, and Delaware Democrat Chris Coons. Then tough economic numbers on rising inflation and shrinking domestic production add urgency to ending the Iran conflict. We'll talk with National Economic Council Director Kevin Hassett. Plus, millions of Americans head to the polls Tuesday, including in California, where the big race is for mayor of Los Angeles. Incumbent Karen Bass facing challenges from a progressive to her left and a former reality star to her right.
12: I have Republicans that love me. I have Democrats that love me. I have independents that love me.
13: Let me just say that it is a close race. I'm not shocked that it's a close race.
10: And celebrating America's 250th birthday with a special tour of some of our country's most precious artifacts at the Smithsonian. All right now on Fox News Sunday. From Fox News in Washington, we begin with a look at some of today's top stories. President Trump has reportedly sent a new, tougher proposal back to Iran as negotiations continue. Secretary of War Pete Hegseth says Iranian negotiators are, quote, coming in.

0: our direction, but the U.S. forces are prepared to re-engage if necessary. Hegseth making those remarks at the Asia Defense Summit in Singapore Saturday. In Washington state, authorities say they've recovered all remaining bodies of workers killed after a chemical tank ruptured Tuesday. 11 people now confirmed dead. Several more workers were injured. The EPA says there's no immediate threat to the surrounding community from that leak. Newark's mayor announcing a mandatory 9 p.m. to 6 a.m. curfew within a half-mile radius of the Delaney Hall ICE Detention Center in New Jersey, following days of protests that have sometimes turned violent. We begin with White House reaction to that unrest from Fox News correspondent Alex Hogan. Hello, Alex.
1: Good morning, Shannon. So new clashes between protesters and law enforcement outside the Delaney Hall Immigration Detention Facility in Newark, New Jersey. Some anti-ICE protests turning violent with a group of people charging officers, setting fire to the streets, and police deploying tear gas.
2: Governor Mike Sherrill this weekend urging protesters to turn down the temperature and protest peacefully and called on the Department of Homeland Security to improve conditions at the facility.
3: Restore visitation for families. Provide appropriate care and medical for all detainees. Stop pressuring them into signing deportation documents.
2: DHS responded to those statements condemning the attacks on agents, stating, quote, ICE law enforcement officers are facing an 8,000% increase in death threats and a 1,300% increase in assaults against them. Turning to the war in Iran, the New York Times reporting that President Trump has submitted tougher terms to Iran. Iran's top negotiator today says no agreement will be reached until Iran's rights are secured. A White House official tells Fox that President Trump will only make a deal that is good for America and satisfies his red lines. Iran can never possess a nuclear weapon. It's a different story coming out of Tehran. Iran's foreign ministry says discussions center on ending the war, not on nuclear plans. Some Democrats this week argue the conflict is only strengthening Iran.
4: The damage is done. The regime is more extreme, not less.
5: I don't think Iran is going to agree to any significant, certainly they're not going to agree to completely dismantle their nuclear program. Why would they? They're stronger today than they were before the war started.
2: Former Secretary of State Mike Pompeo says backing off now would be of no benefit.
6: We've put an enormous amount of pain on their economy. We've taken down their ballistic missile capabilities. Hamas and Hezbollah are on their back foot as well. We need to continue this effort to make sure that all the hard work and the loss of American lives that has happened is worthy of the outcome.
1: The Commerce Department releasing new data this week showing that inflation increased at its fastest pace in 3 years in April, driven by higher energy prices, driven by the war in Iran. The data also shows that prices for things like gasoline, groceries, and electricity are also on the rise. Shannon.
0: All right, Alex Hogan from the White House. Alex, thank you very much. And joining us also from the White House now is the National Economic Council Director, Kevin Hassett. Welcome back to the show. Good to have you.
7: Thanks, Jenny. Great to be here.
0: Okay, so you know how people are feeling. Our polling shows it from Fox News and beyond. So let's talk about how we sum up the recent data. Politico says this: inflation is running hotter than at any point since Trump's return to office. The economy grew much more slowly through the first 3 months of this year than previously assumed. Measures of personal income are falling and consumer sentiment has plummeted below even the historic lows recorded during the pandemic and post-COVID-19 inflation surge. I want to work through some of those things individually, but first of all, the overall vibe. When can you tell Americans that things are actually going to get better?
7: Right. Well, first of all, it's absolutely true that energy prices are high, and that affects the top line consumer price index and PCE, something that the Fed looks at. But if you dig down and look at what's happening to everything else, then you're not seeing a lot of feed through from the high energy prices to everything else. And so right now, if you go to the Cleveland Fed, they have a real time estimate of what inflation is going to be right now, this month. And they're saying that core is going to be 0.23, which is just about the Fed's target. And literally half of what it was most of the time under Joe Biden. And so for sure there's a short-term disruption with energy prices, but you know, core inflation isn't taking off, and that's the history of what we've seen before, which is why, in fact, at the Fed they look at core, not top line, because they know that energy prices tend to bop up and down. The next thing is that incomes, real incomes, are soaring. If you look at real wage data, then the typical American family has gained about $3,000 since President Trump took office after losing after inflation. inflation more than $3,000 under Joe Biden. And so we've got, you know, smoothing through the ups and downs, even with the higher price of energy, real incomes on the rise. And for construction workers, for manufacturing workers, for mining workers, some the numbers are really astonishing. For mining workers, their real incomes this year are up $7,000 per year.
0: Okay, so you talk about growing wages, but the Bureau of Labor Statistics, according to their data, in

0: inflation is now outpacing wage growth. So if people are making more money but things are costing more, how do you answer that question and that concern?
1: That's a technical matter. It's the personal income report that came out last week that said that it was slightly negative. But personal income includes lots of things like transfers and food stamps and things that we have been reducing as part of our effort to make government leaner and meaner. And so if the best measure right now is to look at the wage data. That's by far the best measure. And the real wage data are showing big increases right now.
0: Okay, so we know for people that gas, as you talk about, I mean, that energy situation ripples through everything else and how much we pay for everything else. Moody's Analytics says that the average household has paid an additional $450 in fuel-related costs since the conflict with Iran began. We've got polling on this, too. 86% of Americans tell us that gas prices are a problem for their family. That includes 51%, a majority of Americans who say it is a major problem for them. So as people are being told, hold on, things are going to get better, the reality for them is pretty tough. So what's a timeline on improving prices at the pump?
1: Right. Look, so one of the things that's happening right now, and I'm really glad you asked this question, is that, you know, we have ongoing negotiations. There are already a lot more ships getting through the straits than we're getting through before. And the boats go about 300 nautical miles per day. And so when you leave the straits, then you can get to Pakistan almost right away. You can get to India almost right away. You can get to Korea, Singapore a little bit faster. But the point is, those are the places where the refineries had to shut down because they didn't have oil. And that's why diesel prices went through the roof and jet fuel prices went through the roof. And what happened with U.S. Refineries is when they saw how much money they could make with diesel and with jet fuel, then they changed what they refine and refined less gasoline and more of the other stuff, which was so costly. As soon as the oil lands in Asia, then we expect those prices to reverse and gasoline production in the U.S. to go up. And so I think I've seen some forecasts of how bad it could be, how long it could take. But I think they're really underestimating sort of the chain of events that's going to happen because the boats are actually already leaving and headed to Asia and making it so those refineries are going back towards 100% production.
0: Well, in the meantime, a couple of measures of consumer confidence this week show that people are pessimistic about how things are going. University of Michigan is one of them. I know there's another you prefer. They're both showing that there is growing concern there. People feel, our polling shows too, that their personal situation is not going well, and they blame President Trump's policies. So how do you change those minds, especially in a midterm year where those issues are real life for people, but they're also real life for the politicians who have to face the voters?
1: Well, first of all, the Michigan survey is no longer has anything to do with the economy or economic sentiment. It's just a place where Democrats get to register how angry they are at President Trump. You know, they were over 100% polling for Joe Biden at the sort of deepest, darkest stagflation. Right now, they're all the way down to 30%, which is like the lowest Democrat sentiment ever. That's what's dragging the number down. The bottom line is that in the end, the literature shows that what people do when they're going to a midterm is they look at their pockets. Mm-hmm. They feel like, are my income higher? Is my job safe? So think about it. Initial claims for unemployment insurance have been about at the lowest they've been since the 1960s, which means that people aren't losing their jobs. Real incomes are going up. And so those are the kind of things that historically have led elections, not sentiment surveys from a bunch of liberals at the University of Michigan.
0: Okay, let's start credit card debt, though, because that's another issue. Wall Street Journal says in the first quarter of this year, the percentage of credit card balances that were at least 90 days delinquent rose to 13.12%, according to data released in May by the Federal Reserve Bank of New York. That's the highest level in 15 years and the most since the period following the 2008 financial crisis. People say they're using those cards to get through necessities because they can't afford what's going on. So your message to them?
1: Right. Well, we talk to the CEOs of the credit card companies all the time, and we do see some increased stress, like the numbers that the Wall Street Journal quotes. But for the most part, the delinquency is different from defaults, and there's not any kind of threat, financial threat, to the credit card companies. That they don't feel like that they're heading towards default scenarios. It's just that people are taking a little bit longer. One of the reasons is that people are spending more on gas, but they're also spending more on everything else, not just groceries, but restaurants and so on. And I think that that's a sign that you would see when people are optimistic about the future. So generally what we see when people are worried they're going to lose their job, which they shouldn't be because initial claims for unemployment insurance about the lowest they've ever been, when they're worried they're going to lose their job, that's when they stop spending like crazy and start saving money because they're worried they might not have to pay, they might have the money for their paying their rent. And so what we're seeing right now is spending based on optimism about the future. And if you consider how big the boom is going to be, like right now, Atlanta Fed's GDP now is about a 4% growth for the current quarter. If you look at how big the boom will be when the straits open, then it's reasonable for people to be optimistic.
0: Well, we hope there

0: is reason for optimism with the Strait and beyond. Director Hassett, always good to have you. Thanks for your
1: time. Great to be here, Sam.
0: All right, coming up, as we await a response from Iran to the president's tough new proposal, we're going to get bipartisan analysis from two senators on the Foreign Relations Committee, Chris Coons and Bill Hagerty. They're next.

0: This report is sponsored by IBM. As AI transforms how work gets done, a new IBM CEO study finds success will depend on how quickly organizations redesign their workforce. CEOs agree people are the priority. 83% of CEOs say AI success depends more on people's adoption than the technology. But many organizations are still struggling to redesign roles, build new skills, and rethink how teams collaborate. This gap is already showing up in the workplace. CEOs say only 25% of employees are using AI as part of their jobs, even though 86% believe their workforce have the skills to collaborate with AI. Looking ahead, CEOs expect the impact on jobs to accelerate. By 2028, 29% of employees may need reskilling for different roles, while 59% will likely require upskilling to perform their current roles more effectively. The findings suggest the real challenge isn't just adopting AI, it's aligning jobs, skills, and ways of working with the speed of AI transformation. To learn more, visit ibm.com/IBV.
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3: Very simple. Iran cannot have a nuclear weapon. I'm doing that for the world. I'm not doing it just for us.
4: That's the president at the White House cabinet meeting Wednesday. He says that is the goal driving this entire conflict. So let's get reaction from both sides of the aisle. First up, Democrat Senator Chris Coons. He sits on the Senate Foreign Relations Committee. Senator, welcome back. Good to have you with us today.
5: Great to be on with you, Shannon.
4: Okay, so we know the president has sent back the reporting is a tougher new proposal with Iran, but here's what he's outlined so far. No nuke weapon for them ever beyond his presidency. The strait reopened, no tolls or restrictions, all the mines removed, nuclear dust unearthed by us and destroyed, no money exchanges hands until further notice. Is that a deal you could take?
5: Look, if that's the actual deal, he was able to secure a permanent bar on any nuclear enrichment by Iran, and we get visibility and control into their nuclear program and reopen the Strait of Hormuz with no control by Iran ever, that's a positive step forward. But I don't expect him to be able to achieve that. Frankly, Iran is stronger than they were 90 days ago before this war because they've used their cheap and lethal drones not just to close the Strait of Hormuz, but to attack our partners and allies in the region, harming oil and gas infrastructure, hitting our embassies and bases. And we need a stronger, better answer to Iran's ability to close the Strait of Hormuz at will.
4: Do you think this is a bit of a Rorschach test? Because you had Admiral Cooper up testifying on the Hill. You hear what the president says, the decimation of their Navy, of their Air Force, of their missile programs, which, by the way, they weren't honest with us about just how far those would reach. They were refusing to negotiate about them. I mean, to say that they're in a better position, certainly not from a military standpoint.
5: Well, I'll agree that their traditional Navy is all sunk, and many of their ballistic missile launchers have been hit. And we've launched tens of billions of dollars of munitions at Iran, killing thousands of people. But their ability to use cheap and lethal drones that they are the world leader at to hit us and our allies and impose costs on us is undiminished. And recent public accounting suggests that a majority of their ballistic missiles are still intact. So frankly, it hasn't been the complete success the president and secretary are saying.

0: and a strategy forward to get out of this is going to require us to deal with those drones. Look, Ukraine, Shannon, has proven that they can make cheap and effective drones and drone interceptors in garages and basements. So while we can use our technological superiority to bomb big factories in Iran, we're not going to be able to stop them from having the power to use their mines to close the Strait of Hormuz and their drones to track us and our allies. We're going to need a tough deal to actually address this new capability that Iran has demonstrated in this war.
1: If they won't come to the table, do you think there's a point that you would say kinetic action is the answer moving forward? Because we know that they have been shady on some of the things that they've agreed to in the past. And what we're hearing out of their chief negotiator this morning, he's saying they're going to have no agreement unless the nation's rights are completely secured and they won't believe the enemy's promises. I'm assuming, meaning us.
0: Well, look, one of the mistakes President Trump made at the outset was to announce that this was a war of regime change. The Iranians have never taken all the actions that they have in the last 90 days because they were holding them in reserve. And so when President Trump announced we were going to kill the Ayatollah and did, we've now got Ayatollah 2.0 and a more aggressive and less trusting IRGC, if that's possible.
1: So do you think
0: this
1: we can get to a deal
0: regime.
1: With them then?
0: I don't or disagree
1: gonna,
0: with that.
1: Are we going to have to move beyond the diplomacy issue?
0: Well, simply launching more and more and more strikes at Iran have limits. We're not succeeding in overthrowing this regime just by attacking them more and more. And we are paying the cost. In this last week that I've been at home in Delaware, the number one thing I hear from Delawareans is about the cost of gas and groceries, healthcare and housing. You just had Kevin Hassett on. Boy, things are really sunny in his America. But what I'm hearing about is real concerns about the rising costs that we're facing and how we're going to get out of this. That requires reopening the Strait of Hormuz.
1: Yeah, and we'll see. We know the president has said reportedly a tough new deal back to them. We'll see if they come to the table. Meantime, I want to look backwards a little bit because you were co-chair of President Trump or President Biden, certainly not President Trump's, President Biden's national reelection bid. And we're hearing a lot from Dr. Jill Biden, the first former first lady this morning about all kinds of things that are included in her new book. Now, one of your Democrat colleagues over on the House side, Adam Smith, says he is angry that essentially you and other Democrats were sent out there to defend President Biden when he wasn't in shape to run again. Here is what Adam Smith said this week.
2: We had to try and defend him, you know, which undermined our credibility as individuals and our credibility as a party. So it really weakened us in 2024. They should have seen it. They just should have seen it. And the only thing I want to hear from Jill Biden is, I'm sorry. We should have said something sooner.
1: Do you want an apology?
0: What I want an apology for is the cost the average American are facing. Look, I was with Joe Biden yesterday at a Memorial Day event here in Delaware. And look, Shannon, what I've seen on Fox is running just one sentence. But what Jill Biden has said in her interviews is she was worried about what was happening during that debate because she'd never seen anything like that before or after. Yes, he was slowing down. President Trump's about to turn 80 as well. What I'm concerned about is our current president is falling asleep in cabinet meetings and rage tweeting at 2 a.m.
1: Hold on a
0: second.
1: And
0: is distracted by his focus on a billion-dollar ballroom and a $1.8 billion slush fund not winning the war in Iran.
1: We're talking about what the former first lady said or didn't say.
0: We're talking about something 2 years ago,
1: not what's happening now. But to that point, here's what National Review says this. If you're a Democrat and you're angry that Donald Trump is actually the president and serving his second term, Jill Biden has a heck of a lot to do with that and how you ended up in this situation right now. They call her the architect of this, the second term of President Trump.
0: Look, a lot of what drove the election in 24 was costs, was the way that folks were mad about their costs. And the farther in the rearview mirror Joe Biden gets, the better he looks, as Donald Trump is now the least popular president in modern history. Trump's standing in Fox polls on immigration, the economy, and costs are collapsing.
1: Again, a lot of folks
0: think we need an answer to those
1: questions. A lot
0: of
1: folks think you wouldn't have him had this Biden presidency in the second run for it, and those who argue that he was up for it had not pressed as hard. Okay, I want to make sure that we get to something else. This is on a favorite topic of mine, which is college football and college sports. You've got the Protect College Sports Act. By the way, 90 days to the first college football game. And yes, I'm counting. This new College Sports Act would say that athletes can transfer only once without penalty, that eligibility maxes out at 5 years, and schools can't hire away a coach during that sports season. There's some pushback from those who say this helps the NCAA. It doesn't help athletes. What are you hoping to accomplish?
0: Look, Shannon, I'm proud to be an original co-sponsor of this bill along

0: with Senators Cruz and Cantwell. They achieved a tough bipartisan compromise. It protects student athletes, their scholarships, their health care, their ability to earn what they deserve through NIL rights, name, image, and likeness. But it also makes the changes you just talked about to eligibility, to the transfer portal, to coaches abandoning their teams right before playoffs. Everybody who is a college sports fan knows that it's in chaos right now, and we're at risk of losing all of college sports, Olympic sports, D2 and D3, because of the arms race and how much is being spent. This is a reasonable compromise, and I hope that my colleagues will take it up and send it to the president's desk.
1: Well, I'll be tracking it very closely tomorrow, 89 days until the first game. And I know it's not just about football. Senator Coons, thank you very much.
0: Thank you, Shannon.
1: All right, let's talk to the other side of the aisle. GOP Senator Bill Hagerty from Tennessee, too, on the Senate Foreign Relations Committee. Okay, I want to go back to where we started. Senator, welcome. With respect to Iran, there are those arguing that we should not make a deal with them. Mark Thiessen is among them, writing over at the Washington Post, that even a good deal would let Iran off the mat, give it a financial lifeline, and thus a pathway to ultimately reconstituting what President Trump has destroyed. He goes on to say, listen, we'd be better off using our military to destroy what's left of Iran's military, open the Strait of Hormuz by force, and do some other things. What do you think? Make a deal or more kinetic action?
2: Well, I was just on the phone early this morning with senior administration officials. I think that they have all the time in the world, if you think about it, because they have absolutely devastated the Iranian Navy, the Iranian Air Force. We have complete control over the skies. They've devastated their defense industrial base. The nuclear program, as it were, is in the bottom of a mountain right now. And if you think about it, you've got a population of 90 million people, highly educated people that have been shut off from most of the world. Their internet has been shut down for most of 2026. You've got severe economic pressure that's undergoing, that the economy is undergoing right now in Iran. They're now printing 10 million rial notes, Shannon. There is a tremendous amount of pressure on the regime right now. The regime is fairly discombobulated, as you know. That's why it's taken so long to negotiate anything. But President Trump has been clear. He wants this decision to be made by the Iranian people in terms of who will lead that country. I think we need to have an opportunity to see if we can get to a deal. And hopefully what we see is a resurrection of a country that has great economic potential. We see great interest from other nations in the region who want to help rebuild Iran to something much different than what it has been the past 47 years. So I'm looking at this with a sense of optimism, knowing that President Trump is a great deal maker. He's not going to take a bad deal, but we may be able to put something in place that will absolutely help resurrect Iran and put them in a position where they can never have a nuclear weapon. If you think about what they have done just recently, President Trump has been very clear about this. He's not going to allow them to have a nuclear weapon. And if you see what they've done to their neighbors in the region, think what they would do if they had the capacity to use nuclear arsenal. In that regard, I think it's clear.
1: Does that get to, though, Senator Coons' point that they are able to wreak a lot of havoc with the drones that they have, the capabilities that they do still have left?
2: They have tried to do that, but I want to go back to the points I just made. Their economy is in a shambles. They don't have any significant military capabilities. What they've played is the one card we have always known they had, and that's the Strait of Hormuz. We're focused on that right now. We're getting it open right now. There are multiple ways to do this, but I think what President Trump is trying to allow to happen is for diplomacy to work, for us to not have to completely demolish the economy of Iran, but leave that country in a position to rebuild itself. I think we're close. Every sense I get is that we are, and I think this needs to be made very, very clearly. Whatever the deal may be, it's going to be a performance-oriented deal with real checkpoints. This isn't going to be like the JCPOA, where the Obama administration just used American dollars, used you know, billions of dollars of cash and millions and tens of millions of dollars of pallets of cash to send over to bribe the Iranians. What this will be is clear performance. They're going to have to perform to get any sort of relief, and President Trump is going to make that very clear. That's why he always maintains leverage, and I think that's what we'll see out of any deal that comes forward.
1: Okay, in the meantime, there are growing concerns about the stockpiles of weapons, military equipment, those kinds of things that we have and the availability of them. This is actually something I talked to President Biden about during his administration. There were worries about this. Now we've got Ukraine, Russia. We've got, as you well know, having served in the Indo-Pacific region as an ambassador, real concerns about China and Taiwan. Here's what we're being told about stockpile deficits. And this is an analysis that appears over at the Center for Strategic and International Studies, that it will take many years to replace these kinds of things, Tomahawks, THAAD missile defense systems and Patriot missiles, several years to replace these SM-3, SM-6 ship-launched interceptors, and months to replace joint air-to-surface standoff missiles and precision strike missiles. Do you worry about that, especially knowing what you know about China and its ambitions with regard to Taiwan, where we're not fulfilling all of the weapons orders that they've put in with us?
2: Well, I'd say this, President Trump has certainly done more to fulfill those weapon orders, both in the first administration and in

0: the second administration than either of his two predecessors did to fulfill our obligations to Taiwan. That point needs to be made very clearly. In terms of the Weapons Council, of course, we're constantly following this and tracking this. The lead time for some of these more sophisticated technologies is enormous. But if you think about what Steve Feinberg and the team at, Steve is the Deputy Secretary of Defense, a great business person and someone I've known for years. Steve, the team there are looking at new and novel ways to use new technologies to continue to stay at the cutting edge of modern defense. And so I'm confident that we're going to be able to maintain our edge, that we're going to be able to extend our edge. If you look at what we're doing with respect to artificial intelligence, if you look at the new technologies that are being developed, it's right here at home in America. I think we're going to continue to maintain that lead. What we're going to see, though, is a shift to more a different mix, more new technologies, more technologies that will be effective in the modern warfare region.
1: All right, I want to talk about Capitol Hill and reports that there are tensions between the White House, between Senate Republicans over a number of things, including the president endorsing against two sitting senators, GOP senators, who now have lost their bids to move forward. This new DOJ anti-weaponization fund, the inability to get the Save America Act passed, new funding requests related to the White House ballroom, and talks that there are, you know, you guys are at a loggerheads over some things. I mean, the Senate left town without passing the reconciliation package we thought was coming, in part, we're told, because of these tensions. How would you describe the relationship?
0: Well, we're coming back to town tomorrow, Shannon. In fact, I'm heading back shortly after this interview. We're coming back to deal with the most fundamental problem that we've got, and that is the fact that the Democrats shut down the Department of Homeland Security. They don't want any sort of border enforcement. They don't want law enforcement in America, and we have to get that funded. The issues that you raised, of course, have been, you know, issues that have been added on to the pressure to get this done, but we need to remember the fundamentals. Senator Thune, our leader, is bringing us back in to make certain that we refocus and get the Department of Homeland Security fully funded, and certainly Customs and Border Patrol and our ICE agents taken care of, so the Democrats can't attack them anymore. We're going to fund them beyond President Trump's term so that they stop becoming a political football and are allowed to do their job to make our nation more safe. With respect to the other items, I think we're going to be able to navigate that. There are discussions underway right now between our Republican conference and the White House to get to something that's going to work. I think there were just more details and more questions last week that needed to be resolved. Those conversations have been taking place this week, and I'm looking forward to seeing the details this coming week, but I think we're going to get right back onto this reconciliation package. Again, we would not be here were it not for the obstructionism of the Democrat Party. Chuck Schumer and the Democrats seem to want to create chaos at every turn, and it's our obligation to try to fix that.
1: Well, a long list for you when you return. We look forward to seeing you back here and following that progress. Safe travel, Senator.
0: Thank you,
1: Thanks
0: Shannon.
1: Always for your time.
0: Thank you very much.
1: Coming up, more of this. Yeah, we're going to take a closer look at days and nights of clashes. This is outside a Northeast ICE facility. Yep, right here on U.S. soil.

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3: Yes, the situation in Iran is causing an energy crisis. No, it is not the same as it was in the 70s. Hey, it's Hal Dane. Join me on the show Monday, 6:35. Gifford Briggs from the American Petroleum Institute is going to talk about what's different between then and now. Also on the show Monday morning, we got Medical Monday with Our Lady of the Lake. Will Green from LABI stops by. We'll talk about everything under the sun with Moon. You got the tall ships down in New Orleans. Let's talk to NOLA and company. Oh, and we get geared up for your questions for Breck with the Breck Room. 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
4: We believe that this facility should be closed. It should not exist. It should not have been allowed to open in the first place.
5: Yeah, it shows that this radical left Democrats' priorities when they decide to go out and protest a detention center where we're housing rapists, child predators, murderers, drug dealers.
6: Phil, Senator Cory Booker and Homeland Security Secretary Mark Wayne Mullen on the days and nights of protests outside the Delaney Hall, New Jersey ICE detention facility. It turned violent again last night. It is time now for our Sunday group to break it down. USA Today White House correspondent Francesca Chambers, former communications director to House Speaker Kevin McCarthy, Mark Bednar, Fox News senior political analyst Juan Williams, and former Bush national security official Michael Allen. Welcome to everybody. So it got a little crazy there again last night. Now, I want to give you a sampling. By the way, the FBI, the acting attorney general says the FBI has arrested this guy making threats to ICE agents. I think this was Wednesday. I will kill your whole bleeping family. Your whole bleeping family is dead. Your children and wife are dead. All of you are going to be dead. Juan, what do we do with that?
7: Well, that's unacceptable. I mean, that's just wrong. The thing is, look, we are in polarized political times, and the immigration issue is one that triggers a lot of anger in people because there's a certain human element to it, the feeling that people who are here illegally, but not only that, but just immigrants in general, are not always the wealthiest, most connected people, and now there's the sense that they are being picked on in even a vindictive sense by this administration. This week, a federal judge said that Kilmar Abreu-Garcia, and that whole long episode was an episode defined by the administration's vindictiveness, and he was released on that basis. You think back to Minnesota and the events there and people standing up again and saying, don't do it. It's the administration has become overly aggressive. It's okay to go after criminals. You just heard what Mark Wayne Mullen was saying. Everybody's, rapists and criminals off the streets. We're for it. But when you start going after people who have been long-term residents of the United States, people who are dreamers, I think there's a sense, in these detention centers where they're forcing people to sign things allegedly to agree to leave the country, people feel like this is an authoritarian excess.
6: Oh, okay. Well, and certainly they're showing up and protesting. Here's what Governor Mikey Sherrill said a couple of days ago. She said an increased ICE surge in the area outside Delaney Hall is a threat to public safety. So the ICE agents showing up, she went on from there asking everybody to be peaceful. But then once the New Jersey State Police took over, they had another explosion last night of people. She said this overnight. Saturday night, masked individuals at Delaney Hall attacked the barrier in the protected protest area and began aggressive and dangerous actions against Newark and New Jersey State Police, throwing projectiles, using the barriers as weapons, lighting tires on fires in the street. The attorney general up there in New Jersey said, even tougher things about that it's just not safe, Mark. And so that those weren't ICE agents they were protesting.
1: Well, and it's really interesting now. This has been something that the Trump administration has been imploring for help from these local officials, you know, from Minneapolis to New Jersey and beyond. They just want help from local law enforcement, if only to let them do their own job. But now the fact that Democratic states, their law enforcement officials are being kind of targeted themselves, you know, this is kind of the situation that the Trump administration has been worried about from day one. So this obviously still has a lot more legs to go. But the fact that at least local law enforcement is participating, that they're, you know, on the ground, that's a good step. But clearly, this is still out of hand.
6: Well, and Francesca, we know that that facility was open during the Obama years. And I'm not saying there weren't any protests. I'm sure that there were. But the media covers them, you know, in a different way now.
8: I mean, this presents a critical, what you could call, first test for Mikey Sherrill in New Jersey, but also for Mark Wayne Mullen. And picking up on, I think, things that both Juan and Mark just said, you don't want this to develop into a situation like what happened in Minnesota. That led to the shakeup in the Border Patrol, but also eventually in the Department of Homeland Security as well. And Mark Wayne Mullen, he just got there.
6: Well, Michael?
9: Well, looking at it through a political lens, I think the Democrats believe that they're having a boost in voter enthusiasm. The midterms are coming soon. But when you really look at the screen and see what these people are asking for,

0: It's essentially a variation on defund ICE, close the facility. And so while the Democrats are trying to turn this into an advantage, I think it'll eventually detract if all the American people hear from the Democratic Party is we want to protect those who are able to come into the country under Joe Biden's open border policy. And I don't think that's going to sell at the end of the day.
1: Well, we got a lot more politics to talk with the panel, so stick around because voters are going to the polls in high-profile races all across the country this week. We're going to take you live into the field for some updates and then break it down next.

0: I love this place. I've been surfing here since I was a kid. Now, seeing my grandson out on the water, it means everything to me. Watching him and taking in the blue waves, the sea breeze, the blurry horizon.
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5: Coverage of Democracy 26, some big races coming up this Tuesday as voters go to the polls in several states. We have got team coverage with Grady Trimble in Iowa and Matt Finn in California. Matt, we kick things off with you. That Los Angeles mayor's race getting a lot of national headlines.
6: Yes, Shannon, and it's considered pretty much wide open. And the current mayor, Karen Bass, she's campaigning all across the city this weekend to keep her job. We were at an SCIU union rally yesterday where Bass did not miss the opportunity to attack opponent Spencer Pratt.
7: We have a choice. Do we choose a TV reality star?
8: No! No! No!
6: Spencer Pratt is fresh off his national media tour in New York City, where he told Fox News he's not interested in Hollywood endorsements and will be elected by moms and animal lovers.
9: I'm the look around candidate. I do basics. I don't do national politics. I don't do parties. I just say, look, they're stealing all of our tax money to give it to drug addicts to have needles and tourniquets.
6: The governor's race is another neck-and-neck race in California, with Democrats Javier Becerra and Tom Steyer considered the latest frontrunners against Republican Steve Hilton. Now, in the mayor's race here, if a single candidate does not get 50% of the vote on Tuesday, then the top two candidates advance to November. And in the governor's race, the top two candidates, regardless of party, will advance to November as well. Shannon.
5: All right, we're going to break that down with the panel. Matt Finn in Los Angeles, thank you very much. We turn now to Fox Business correspondent Grady Trimble, covering critical Senate race and others in Iowa. Hey, Grady.
10: Hey, Shannon. Democrats see Iowa's Senate seat vacated by retiring Senator Joni Ernst as a possible flip to win back the majority in the fall.

0: all. State Rep Josh Turek and State Senator Zach Walls are in lockstep on most issues, though Walls is seen as more progressive. Republicans have likened him to New York Mayor Zoran Mamdani, that is, and he has made his opposition to Senate Minority Leader Chuck Schumer a central part of his campaign. Turek, on the other hand, is viewed as a more establishment candidate. He flipped a GOP-held Iowa House seat in 2022. On the Republican side, Congresswoman Ashley Hinson is the presumptive nominee. Hinson has the endorsements of Ernst and President Trump. She says both of her potential opponents are too far to the left for Iowa.
1: They both support policies that would raise Iowans' taxes. They both support policies that support illegals over Americans. And they both support policies that would take this country backwards in terms of protecting our kids. They both support radical gender ideology. So I think it's going to be a very clear contrast no matter who comes out of that primary on Tuesday.
0: Tuesday's primary could also determine which of the Republican gubernatorial candidates will take on Democratic Iowa State Auditor Rob Sand in November if any one of those five GOP candidates can secure 35% of the vote here. Shannon.
2: Okay, Grady Trimble, thank you for the update. All right, to discuss this, let's bring back in our panel. And I want to go back to California in this mayor's race out there. The LA Times says this, the latest UC Berkeley LA Times poll in the LA mayor's race has Mayor Bass at 26%, Nithya Raman at 25%, Spencer Pratt at 22% among likely voters. One of the analysts on that poll says you've got three very different candidates, each with very different constituencies, all within the margin of error is going to boil down to turnout. Michael, is the Spencer Pratt candidacy a real thing?
3: I think it's a real thing. I've been hearing about it around town, so it must have captured someone's imagination here. But the fascinating thing about this race is that it's about good old-fashioned incompetence. It feels like she missed all the signals that there were fires, fire conditions approaching. She made a hash of the cleanup. And then when you look at the homelessness, the ubiquitous homelessness staining a once great American city, and questions about where billions of tax dollars went that was meant to remedy this, I think the voters of Los Angeles are ready to turn to anybody but Mayor Bass or Spencer Pratt or anyone else. She is going down.
2: Okay, there's a prediction. Francesca, there are serious issues out there, but we know in a lot of cities we see people continue to vote for leadership or like-minded leadership. In some of these cities, they're not willing to take a chance on somebody like an outlier like Pratt.
4: It would be a really stunning turn of events if Bass didn't make even the jungle primary runoff. Yeah, because you have to remember that she is someone who was a Congressional Black Caucus chair. She was on the short list for Biden's vice president 6 years ago in 2020. So if she were not to make that, that would be a stunning turn of events. But going back to the wildfires, Spencer Pratt is someone who lost his home in the Palisades wildfires. He's put that issue front and center in the race. It hasn't typically ended well for politicians who have not been in their cities or their states when there have been major Shannon, things that have taken place. I think back to New York City. Remember when Bill de Blasio wasn't in New York City? Or closer to home, James Hahn, a former LA mayor who was in Washington, D.C. during 9/11, couldn't make it back for a couple days. He lost his reelection race.
2: Well, there's also the fallout now from another race that has been decided, which is Texas's GOP Senate primary. With the president's endorsement, the AG Ken Paxton there has won his race. But Politico says that is sparking GOP money panic. Their words, they say it means that $100 million will have to go to bail out the Texas seat instead of helping win seats in Maine, Michigan, Ohio, North Carolina, and elsewhere. One of the folks who spoke to Politico for that article, Mark.
5: Well, it's really interesting. In this game of Texas Hold'em, Republicans do hold the right cards. Follow it. Go with me here. But the table stakes have been raised for sure. But the context here matters. So James Tallarico, he's been able to run basically since March. In an election year, 3 months is an eternity. Mm-hmm. So, and also the fact that he was able to run against Jasmine Crockett, that can make almost any Democrat sound not only both moderate but sane. So now that like the tables have been reset here, we have an opportunity for Paxton to actually go on offense. There's not any more squabbling within the Republican Party itself. The one thing that I would flag for Republicans, though, that money is going to be important here because Democrats, they came out in more full force in a higher turnout for the primary. And even in 2018, when Beto O'Rourke, the Democrat and media darling, that was supposed to be Ted Cruz, the primary was still heavily Republican winning. So the fact that there's energy here on the Democratic side, Republicans cannot take the seat for granted.
2: Well, and Juan, though, you've seen the ads already with Mr. Tallarico talking about the binary belief in God and being vegan, potentially not eating meat. I mean, I don't know how those things would play in Texas.
6: Well, obviously Republicans think they play against Tallarico. That's why, you know, I

0: just listening to Mark talk about money, I think the early money is really pouring in for Tallarico. Mm-hmm. Democrats are excited at the idea that Texas is in play. And I think he's got to define himself in his early ads. He's got to spend money, not just attacking Paxson, who is so vulnerable because he's got so much baggage. I mean, Republicans impeached him. Mm-hmm. This is not someone who you would hold up to your children as an example of good behavior. But I think Tallarico has to stop the Republicans from making him into this wild-eyed liberal.
1: Well, the ads are already running on both sides. Right. I think it's going to get very nasty down there. Panel, we'll all be watching it. Thank you very much. We'll see you next Sunday. Up next, our Sunday special. The Smithsonian gave us a behind-the-scenes look at hundreds of years of cherished American artifacts. We're going to take you along. Dorothy's ruby slippers from The Wizard of Oz, just one of the 250 special treasures being highlighted here at the Museum of American History for our 250th birthday. We'll take you behind the scenes next.

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6: Precious treasures for this special anniversary. What is the overall theme of what you guys have here?
7: So we've chosen 250 objects representing, of course, 250 years, but they're spread across 250,000 square feet of this remarkable National Museum. So we really tried to take the Declaration as our inspiration and our prompt. What does it mean to be in pursuit of life, liberty, and happiness? So each of the objects we've chosen has a verb. So kind of that great implication that we're always pursuing. We're always in action, trying to make good on the promise of a more perfect union.
6: All right, let's go take a look.
7: Should we?
6: Yeah.
7: Okay.
8: As visitors walk through the galleries, they're surrounded by pieces of history that helped to shape the nation. 76 of the artifacts have spent years protected in storage, while the public will get to see others for the very first time.
6: So one of the treasures you have here is from Abigail Adams, one of the first ladies we know best.
7: Right. So of the 2 million objects and 3.5 linear miles of archives, if you stack them all together, this is a real standout for me. One, I am a huge fan of the founding mothers and their relationship with the founding fathers. And these pearls, we think that John Adams gave to Abigail in the 1760s. And they're not pearls. They're blown glass covered with fish scales to make them look like pearls.
8: Some items, part of the fabric of American life in our lifetimes. In another gallery, visitors can get an up-close look at threads nearly as iconic and quite fashionable.
7: And the First Ladies, of course, is a perennial favorite exhibition and has been since the very first kind of women came to the Smithsonian saying, hey, it's 1912. You don't have anything about us. We'll give you some of these treasures. So these were the descendants of some of the founding fathers who had saved these dresses and then gifted them to the Smithsonian.
6: So Dolly Madison, one of the key figures at key moments in our country's history as well.
7: Absolutely. So she, of course, is the First Lady during the War of 1812. She narrowly escapes capture by the British as they're trying to burn down, successfully, sadly, the White House. So she takes documents, treasures, and literally kind of saves them from destruction. And then, of course, you see her gorgeous gowns.
6: So along with a history that dates back centuries, we have modern day history being made here. The latest inaugural gown from First Lady Melania Trump.
7: Absolutely. And one of our 250th, of course, her exquisite gown, the second one that Hervé Pierre designed for her.
8: At the center of the museum's collection is the precious fabric that inspired our national anthem.
6: I remember my very first visit here. This was the thing I was most excited to see. I still feel that way about this.
7: Absolutely.
6: The Star-Spangled Banner.
7: I know. And what a gift, of course, that we have it. Of course, it's the War of 1812. The major battle is in the harbor of Baltimore at Fort McHenry. And literally bombs bursting in red air, the entire thing. The battle lasted 25 hours. So everyone was waiting to see whose flag would be flying over the fort. And of course, it was ours. And now it's in a very special, beautiful chamber. It's been beautifully conserved, very low light. And every time I turn that corner, I get the chills.
6: Yeah, absolutely. It is one of the, don't miss it,
7: can't miss
6: items.
7: It. One of the 250s, kind of like maybe the first one.

0: By the way, the Smithsonian's are free to visit. And that particular installment, In Pursuit, is on display all throughout 2026. Check it out. That is it for us today. Thank you so much, always, for joining us on Fox News Sunday. I'm Shannon Bream. Have a wonderful week. We'll see you back here for the next Fox News Sunday.
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3: From ABC News, I'm Mike Dubusky. No deal yet to extend the fragile ceasefire with Iran. ABC News chief foreign correspondent Ian Pannell reports from Jerusalem.
4: If it's not a great deal, we're not making it.
5: President Trump is demanding Iran reopen the Strait of Hormuz, agree to never develop a nuclear weapon, and allow the U.S. to remove Iran's highly enriched uranium. Iran demanding the U.S. release $12 billion in frozen Iranian assets. But President Trump says no money will be exchanged until further notice. The agreement being negotiated is expected to extend the ceasefire, not end the conflict.
3: Meanwhile, Lebanese health authorities now say the death toll from the fighting with Israel now tops 3,400 people. It was another night of violent clashes between ICE agents and protesters outside Delaney Hall in New Jersey. Critics say the conditions inside that migrant detention facility are inhumane, with reports of malnutrition and inadequate medical care. New Jersey Attorney General Jennifer Davenport in a news conference today said just a few individuals are responsible for the violence.
6: We continue shining a light on the peaceful protesters who are demanding change at Delaney Hall. A much larger group than the individuals without a peaceful purpose who came to incite violence.
3: World Health Organization officials traveling to the Democratic Republic of the Congo this weekend, which is at the center of a growing Ebola outbreak. WHO head Dr. Tedros Ghebreyesus was on hand today for the inauguration of a new treatment center in the city of Bunia.
7: Of course, we're working on vaccines and treatments, but that doesn't mean that people cannot recover from Ebola. So that's, I think, a strong message. And having a facility like this is to help people recover.
3: WHO officials reported Friday there are over 900 suspected cases and more than 220 suspected deaths from Ebola in Congo. Neighboring Uganda confirms 9 cases and 1 death. You're listening to ABC News.
8: 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In 2026, closed party primaries will change how some of those elections happen, so you'll want to know what to do. Keeping your registration current ensures you'll get the right party-based ballot. 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
10: 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Why own an AR-15? Tom knows. New guns, politics, and shooting tips. All coming your way right now. Tom Gresham's your host, and you can call him at Tom Talk Gun. Now, here's Tom.

0: He was the first, and he's still the best. For 30 years, Tom Gresham has been your trusted source on all things ballistic. 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Call Tom Talk Gun. Now, here's Tom.
1: It's that time again. It's time for Gun Talk. I'm Tom Gresham, your host. We're going to be talking about guns and the Second Amendment and handguns, rifles, pistols. I don't care what it is. If it's a gun or ammo, we will talk about it here. And you can be part of it. Give me a call at Tom Talk Gun. That's the magic number here. Now, there's stuff going on everywhere in the gun rights world. But it seems like at the very moment, Virginia is the hotbed of that. And a couple of days ago, I was able to grab Philip Van Cleve from the Virginia Citizens Defense League to bring us up to date on that. It's hot stuff. Listen to this. All right, a lot of us are watching what's going on in Virginia, and it's been a little bit crazy, the results of an election gone bad, and you've got a ban coming forward on semi-automatics and magazine limits and everything else, and the Virginia Citizens Defense League, it's on top of it, and there's a lot of stuff going on. Joining me right now is Philip Van Cleve, the head of the VCDL. Philip, I caught you in the middle of this. I think I broke in right between meetings you're having, but like as of this moment, you got all sorts of stuff going on. You want to bring us up to speed?
2: Yeah, it's a real circus here. I think it's interesting that they made a mistake in doing this in Virginia. Man, first of all, it's where VCDL's home is. It's where the NRA's home is. It's where the GOA's home is. We got all these states filing lawsuits. We

0: GOA are filing in the state, others are filing federally, and Hamid Dylan is going to step in probably in early July once it becomes enforceable law.
1: Right.
0: Yeah. Different angle. She's going to come in, I think, saying, hey, you're, now that you can enforce this, we're not going to let you enforce it. So we'll see. It's going to be very interesting. But I don't know if you probably have seen the breaking news that our state police, along with the attorney general, just thumbed their nose at a judge and said, well, we don't care about your injunction on universal background checks. We're going to start doing them anyhow. I've never seen that happen before. So things are really going to get explosive here. We have filed a suit basically going back to that judge saying, you know, contempt of court on the state police here. So we'll know about that pretty soon.
1: So you and I are talking like on Thursday before the show here. I just want people to understand, because things may have changed by the time this gets to air. It's entirely likely that things will have changed, and I want everybody to follow what's going on at VCDL and over on X, where I'm posting things as well. But the idea that the state and the state police would say, yeah, I'm sorry, Judge, we don't really care what you say. We're going to ignore your injunction. We're going to continue to enforce the law that you said we shouldn't enforce. That's just plumb crazy.
0: That is absolutely crazy. But then again, these were the same Democrats that knew that, that when they tried to redistrict Virginia from a 6-5 Democrat-Republican representation in the House, that they wanted to make it 10-1. They knew they didn't do it right. And our Supreme Court in Virginia struck it down, you know, to the surprise of no one. But I guess they thought they were going to get away with it.
1: And
0: no.
1: Then they tried to take it to the U.S. Supreme Court. The U.S. Supreme Court says, not only no, but hell no, because, by the way, those of you who took civics know that this U.S. Supreme Court doesn't get involved in those state issues. So when the state Supreme Court said it's unconstitutional, that's it.
0: Yeah, it's over. The feds got nothing to do with it at that point. It was just a Hail Mary pass, I guess, by the Democrats. And not only that, the other thing we've got working for us now is now we've got at least seven, and this may be going up. We have 7 Commonwealth attorneys. Those are our, you know, prosecutors in Virginia. Mm-hmm. 7 of them are saying we are not going to prosecute the assault weapon ban or the ban on carrying assault weapons. We're not going to do it. And the General Assembly, and our Attorney General is a joke. He was all upset about that, but he didn't care that the Commonwealth Attorney in Fairfax was prosecuting illegal aliens when they were doing things wrong. That was okay, but heaven forbid that we protect the Second Amendment. But this is a battle royale. It really is something to be a part of this.
1: Just describe it, because those of us on the outside, we're watching and thinking, well, wow, this is really interesting, and there's a liberal fight going on. I get the sense that you are like running through an inferno all the time, and there's just fires going on, and the people have awakened and realized what's actually happening, the people in Virginia.
0: Yes, oh, absolutely. And even across the country, their eyes are on Virginia. Part of it is because we're not a deep blue state. We're actually mostly red if you were to look at it from a satellite. But if nothing else, you could say we're purple. But we're not deep blue. So all this gun control coming in all in 1 year, not spread out over a decade, coming in all at once, that's lit up circuits across the country on this. Everybody's watching Virginia because they know if it can happen here, it could happen anywhere. Now, basically, the Democrats weeded out all the non-far left-wing Democrats. They weeded them out. So now we've got people. Our Senate voted, had a 0% pro-gun voting record this year. Zero.
1: Wow.
0: Not once did, and 40 bills, not once did any of them vote correctly. And the Republicans have 100%. Some are in the mid-90s. But, I mean, it's like night and day. And keep in mind that back in 95, we had the Democrats controlled the House and the Senate, and we had a Republican governor back then. And that's when we went from may issue to shall issue. Nowadays, we can't get the mildest gun rights bill passed any of the Democrats in the Senate and the majority in the House. We had one in the House that had a 41% voting record. One, he's all by himself floating in the middle.
1: So where do you think the populace is now after, you know, you had this election, Spanberger got elected by pretending she was a moderate when she was a crazy leftist radical nut job, and now that is out and people are seeing who she is. What's the mood now?
0: Well, it's even her own side is mad at her for other things she's done where she's they felt they

0: been stabbed in the back, but the other things. But we call her Grab-A-Gale Banburger. she's not. She is tremendously unpopular all the way around. Everybody's got buyer's remorse. I think this would not have happened if the red areas had come out and voted. And we were warning gun owners, you know, we need to wake up hunters. They're part of the biggest problem here because they rarely get involved. But man, there was no excuse for this. We could, with all the gun owners in the red areas, we could have stopped this from happening. But they sat back. I guess they thought Trump was elected, so they had nothing else to do anyhow. And now they're learning civics. Oh, well, like you said earlier, you know, civics. You got the federal government, but you got state governments, and most gun control that we all live with are actually at the state level. You know, I have the same rights that you do federally, but if I tried to open carry in New York State, let's see what happens to me there. It's not federal law that's going to get me. It's New York state law.
1: All right, Philip, you've been at this a long time, and you really understand politics, and you're talking about the election and the way that the red voters did not turn out, and now we're looking at the midterms coming up, and I'm wondering, could this be the warning that awakens voters around the country to say, wow, look what just happened in Virginia, primarily because hunters and gun owners just sat back and said, well, we're living in the age of Trump, why worry?
0: Yeah, I think it will. I think a lot of people, again, they're looking at Virginia and going, how did this happen in Virginia? And here in Virginia, I think people are going, now we've had enough of all of this. I think it could very well have that. And the fact that the Democrats didn't get their way with that 10-1 redistricting, mm-hmm. the gerrymandering. They lost on that big time, and that'll also help.
1: Yeah, exactly right. So, all right, so you've got lawsuits against, well, let's back up. Let's not assume that people know what just happened. If you would just run through quickly the laws that were just signed into effect by Spenberger.
0: Okay, effective July 1, most of these. Assault rifles and assault firearms, as we call them in our Virginia law, have been redefined, and it covers a rifle with one attribute, most of the ones we're familiar with, you know, pistol grip or threaded barrel. For handguns, it's two attributes. And shotguns have now come in. So this is, again, where we're telling the hunters, you don't think they're coming after you? Mm-hmm. They just did with shotguns. A lot of shotguns are going to be banned. So what will happen is you can keep what you got. It's been grandfathered. But no new assault firearms will be available in Virginia. You can't sell the ones you got except to an FFL, but you can't sell it to anybody else. You can't buy any new ones. Magazines are limited to 15 rounds after July 1. If you have them before July 1, you can keep them. You can carry them, but you can't buy new ones that are over 15 rounds after July 1. You can't carry an assault firearm in public on any public road, any public alley, any public place open to the public of whatever nature. Can't do that. But you can transport, meaning unloaded, locked up in the trunk where it does you no good.
1: Okay.
0: You can transport, but you can't carry. They just didn't like gun owners showing up at lobby day and, standing
1: carrying
0: on the other,
1: guns.
0: You know, and carrying guns? Oh, no, we can't. There have been zero problems.
1: Right.
0: Well, you know, that's never been an issue with VCO. No problems all these years. It doesn't matter. As you and I both know, this is about civilian disarmament. It's not about crime. It's not about making things safer. We know that. They're letting people out of prison early. No, they don't care about public safety. That's an excuse to disarm us. That's the end goal.
1: And one of the biggest lies they tell when they say, oh, yeah, well, we're going to let you keep what you have. That's going to be grandfathered. That's until next year when they say, well, you know, clearly, if it's too dangerous for you to be able to buy, it's too dangerous for you to be able to own, so you're going to have to turn them all in. That will come.
0: Not only that, Tom, but who are we to say, okay, good, my guns are grandfathered, so I'm good, I'm not going to worry about this. That is so un-American. Who are we to tell the next generation, you can't have the same guns that I have, because I'm not going to stand up and fight for you because I get to keep my guns. That's baloney. I'm glad, you know, they didn't dare come and do a confiscation this year, but you're right, that's where they would head if they're given the chance, and we cannot let this stand. The next generation needs to buy the same guns that we have, and maybe even better guns.
1: You mentioned the lawsuits, and you got NRA, GOA, Second Amendment Foundation, Firearms Policy Coalition, VCDL. It's one of the reasons I keep telling people you must belong to these groups, because

0: It takes an enormous amount of money to challenge it. We're challenging it on the state level, challenging it on the federal level, and you got the Department of Justice that the moment that these laws become effective, July 1, then Harmeet Dhillon walks in the door and says, cease and desist, the DOJ has arrived.
1: Yes, right. And it's like $40,000 just to walk in the door on a lawsuit, just to walk in the door. And these things can go on for years. We have that universal background check that they're now defined. Well, we're going after that. It's just a continuous battle. We had another win in the city of Winchester. I don't say we sue Winchester because people are going, why would you sue a gun manufacturer? No, this is the city of Winchester. we just had a win there. They were saying no guns in our parking garage is owned by the city. Well, that's not a sensitive area. We won that. They backed down and blinked and got rid of the ban.
0: Oh, before I let you go here, I want to remind people that, you know, you do not have to be a citizen of the Commonwealth of Virginia to belong to and support VCDL. You can live anywhere in the country and you can be a member and you can send money to help with the fight. That way you keep the fight in Virginia and keep it from oozing out into your state.
1: Yeah, that's fine. We'll do that. We'll fight for you. But yeah, we welcome members from out of state. Absolutely. Because what happens here will spread if we don't put the brakes on it. And those people from Virginia that were talking about leaving, going to another state, you don't ever win a war by retreating. And our founding fathers would stood on you for leaving this state just because you didn't like the gun laws that had changed. You should be here fighting with us to get these fixed.
0: There you go. Philip Van Cleef, thank you so much for doing what you're doing and keeping us posted on what's going on. All right, don't go far. We'll be right back with more gun talk.
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let's do this thing. I'm Tom Gresham, your host. We're going to be all over the place today, so just dive into the middle of it. It doesn't really matter because I don't really have a theme or a plan. Well, I never have a plan. So if there's something you want to talk about, give me a call. We'll talk about it. It doesn't matter if it's a rifle, a pistol, a shotgun, a carrying technique, a holster, a belt, sporting stuff, sporting clays, clay target shooting, long-range rifles,

Ooh, there's something coming. Oh, man, give me a week. We've got some stuff to talk about. It's going to be really cool. Our number here, by the way, is 866-TALK-GUN or Tom Talk Gun. And we're going to be talking, well, in the next hour, covering the subject that I brought up on X. It stirred up a lot of people. Is a tax on guns unconstitutional? You know, we already have one. We have for 100 years. It's 11% excise tax on long guns, 10% on handguns, 11% on ammo that we pay. We'll talk about that a good bit next hour. Over the last few weeks, we have had several, I mean, like maybe 9 or 10 instances of good guys with a gun saving people. Sometimes by shooting them, sometimes by just getting a gun out and pointing it at somebody. We had one just a couple days ago where a guy was shooting at people. Good guys pointed the guns at this guy, and he just gave up. And not only did he give up, he shot himself. Well, that works. That'll work, too. We had an armed Marine veteran in Cambridge, Massachusetts, a couple of weeks ago. Stopped a guy. This guy's in the middle of traffic, and he's shooting a rifle, and he's shooting 50. I think he ended up shooting 50 to 60 rounds, hit a dozen vehicles, and he was engaged by a Massachusetts state police trooper, and then he was joined by a former Marine, just a good guy with a gun, who joins the fight, joins in with the trooper, joins by coming in at a different angle, and he's shooting at this guy. And let me just tell you, two people shooting back is not twice as good. It's like 10 times as good. The multiplier effect is enormous, especially if you can cut angles. You can get a different angle. If you have a chance to work on this, should you be with somebody you know, or even joining up with an officer or something, if you can get a little separation and then you're working from different angles, it makes a big difference. The equation, and I'm reading the story, says, what changed the equation was a civilian, a Marine veteran, legally carrying under a Massachusetts license to carry law, who moved toward the shooter instead of moving away from him. The Marine engaged the gunman, and according to Middlesex County District Attorney Marion Ryan, helped get people out of the area by drawing the shooter's attention. You know, having two people shoot back at the bad guy does, in fact, divert his attention. We see it over and over again. Basically, when the good guy shows up, the bad guy says, oh, that's not what I counted on. There's some takeaways from this instance of the Marine joining the officer. I'm reading a story by Jacob Paulson, and he said, look, training is the variable, not the gun. Says the DA didn't credit the Marine's caliber, holster, or carry method. She credited his training. Spend money and time on instruction. His position and angle matter as much as marksmanship. I don't know about that, but it matters. Marksmanship is important. Movement beats freezing, yeah. Don't just stand there. Most people don't train for that. Most people shoot on a square range or an indoor range where they can't move around. Try to find a place where you can go and train where you can shoot and move, or get some training from a place where you can shoot and move. Or you can shoot and go down on a knee, or shoot and go down on two knees, or shoot and go down prone and continue to shoot, or lay down and shoot underneath a car. Ooh, never thought of that one, did you? You lay down and the guy's on the other side of the car, you lay down and shoot underneath the car and shoot him in the ankle. I think you just got his attention. Yes, guaranteed. These are the things you learn when you take these classes. We had another thing out of Pleasant Hill, Missouri, just a few days ago. Guy was starting to shoot a place up, and good guys show up, two of them, and they approached him, and there were some shots fired, and all of a sudden this guy decides he's going to take himself out. The police chief credits the two good guys who have guns. Good guys with guns firing back are resisting. Stop

mass murders. It's what stops mass murders faster than anything we know of. And we know it from the empirical data that's out there. So the question is, are you carrying? What are you carrying? And how are you prepared mentally for a situation like that? Give me a shout at Tom Talk.

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0: Yes, it's spring. What a young man's thoughts turn to, well, no, all of us actually, turns to, what's the next gun I'm going to buy? Yeah, I know. And it's an interesting question. There are so many out there and so many new ones coming out all the time. So the question is, are you thinking about maybe something historical and cool and old and neat? Or looking at some of the new things that are out? Double stack 1911s or new cartridges or calibers? Just wondering. Also, there are, for lack of a better term, some weird calibers out there. And I guess weird depends on your perspective. And, you know, it could be something old European, you know, 9.3 by 62 or whatever. Or even some of the U.S. calibers. I mean, some people think a 257 Roberts is weird. Or some of the new things, the Creedmoors and the others. Would one of those be on your shopping list? Or even better, do you own something that people keep saying, what is that? Why do you own that? What's that good for? So I'd love to know about that. What caliber, what cartridge is your rifle chambered for that makes people scratch their heads and go, what in the world? Our number, of course, is Tom Talk Gun. Let's go grab Stu out of Georgia. Hey, Stu, you're on Gun Talk. What's cooking?
1: Oh, hi there. I wanted to give you a big thumbs up on the Shooting Sport Live streaming channel. I've had a chance to enjoy it for the past week or so. It captures all the best of the Wednesday Night at the Range outdoor channel programming, as you might recall, as you once had a show on that evening. Yeah, and I like the way it highlights the guns and the technologies and the modifications with this Billbox show, for example. I'm hoping, though, that you all might consider getting into real-world scenarios. A lot of people are buying subcompact 9mm and 380s, and these are not gun people necessarily. And, you know, there's only so many scenarios where a gun like that is appropriate. For me, it's not so much a fight, but a flight gun. Whereas if I had a big, hulking handgun that

0: it lots of rounds. That would be, I want to see perspectives like that in real world scenarios for programming on that channel. Other than that, it's all thumbs up on it. Ryan's great. Although that haircut of his deserves a nice loud electric guitar. Anyway.
1: Well, you know, and the funny part is, as you look at this, you'll realize that some of these shows are from a few years ago, and the hairstyle will change as you see different programs. Let me ask you, where did you, because for those who don't know, we're talking about Shooting Sports Life. It's our new full streaming channel in the old style of streaming. It's just one show after another, the way that networks used to be, and rather than just clicking and choosing, and you just turn it on and see what's going to be on. So there are a lot of different platforms available. How did you add it to your TV? How do you watch it?
0: Well, there's something called Freebie TV that I caught it on. There are some flaws with the Roku setup, but once I get my smart TV program just right, I can go straight to the channel. It would be nice to see it as an independent channel away from the streaming services, but I understand why it has to be dealt with that way. Being a former broadcaster myself, I know things like that have to be done a certain way. But mostly, it was Freebie TV where I caught it, and sure. I enjoy the programming a lot.
1: You know, I'm just thinking, if you like scenario-based stuff, are you familiar with our First Person Defender series?
0: I will look for it right after I talk to you.
1: Okay. We've been doing that for, I don't know, 15 years now. We take regular people and drop them into a force-on-force scenario, and they get attacked, something happens, and then we see how they do, and then we coach them up a little bit and see how they improve. It is available on our channels, YouTube channels and all, and I'm sure will be included with the Shooting Sports Life show as we go forward. But, you know, it's brand new, and you being, you know, experienced in broadcast, you understand it's like, okay, we're trying to make this work. We're going to put all these pieces in, and then we just keep building it a little bit at a time. And I like where it is now, but it just gets better month by month.
0: Yeah, it reminds me of all the fun stuff, like with the Michael Bain shows and, of course, Shooting USA. I'm not so much into the sport of target shooting and that sort of thing, but it's fun to watch that, too. But I really want to know about scenarios and defense and things like that, and this looks like it's covering pretty well.
1: It is. Thanks, dude. I appreciate the comments on that. And for those who don't know, you can go to shootingsportslife.com and see what we're talking about. And it'll show you where to go and how to get the show. Okay, let me find this. Oh, there it is. Okay, you remember, God, it's got to be 15, 20 years ago now, the video of the DEA cop who's talking in front of a class and says, you know, I'm the only one in this room qualified to have a Glock 40, and then he promptly shoots himself in the foot. We made a lot of fun of that. Well, now, we had kind of a variation on that. And where was this? Boardman. Don't know where Boardman. In a fin further out, it's a store in Boardman. I don't have the state on this story. Oh, well, sorry about that. But guy goes into the store. He's got a Bursa 380 pistol, and he's wanting to buy a holster. And he goes in, and the clerk says, we need to check your gun, you know, just to make sure it's unloaded. And the customer says, I'm allowed to carry. So he's already getting offended. And the clerk says, well, you know, we do need to check your gun. If you got to go buy a holster for it, we need to check. And then the customer, you know, proclaims, he says, I'm not stupid, says, I know I'm not going to bring a loaded gun into the store. Says, the story goes on and says, the employee said he took the customer's gun. And this is where it gets really interesting. It says he charged the slide back twice, pointing it down and to the left. And then the writer goes into passive voice. A round was discharged from the pistol, shattering a nearby glass display case. Another employee standing roughly 20 feet away was grazed by the gunfire and was taken to the hospital with a non-life-threatening injury to his arm. Well, I would offer that a round was not discharged. It's not a case of passive. Somebody pulled the trigger on the gun and made it go bang. And the way they're writing it up, it almost sounds like the employee had the gun and racked the slide a couple of times, and then pulled the trigger, which makes it sound like there was a full magazine.

0: I don't know what was going on. So you got the guy, the customer who comes in and proclaims that he's not stupid. He knows not to bring a loaded gun in the store. And it's loaded, of course. And then you've got an employee who's racking the slide, possibly without removing the magazine first. You know, there's a certain order you have to do this. You can't rack the slide and then take the magazine out and pull the trigger and expect it not to go bang, because that's just how things work. So there's a lot of questions about this. I would offer that this is yet another example of why we have the four rules of gun safety. All guns are always loaded. Never point a gun at anything you're not willing to destroy. Keep your finger off the trigger until your sights are on the target. And number four, make sure of your target and what's behind it. If you screw up on some of them, but you still are obeying some of them, you probably won't shoot anybody. Especially if you do the whole don't point a gun at anything you're not willing to destroy. What does that mean in real world terms, in real practice? It means you become like some kind of weird religious zealot about muzzle discipline. Even with an unloaded gun, even when you're being careful, even if you got the slide locked back, when you need to move a gun from pointing over there to pointing over there, you don't swing it past people. It goes down to the floor, points to the floor, you moves around, so that at any point along the way, if it goes bang, it's not going to hit somebody. At no point along its movement does it ever point at you or anybody else. You just become so adamant about it that you would never think about casually moving the gun. You also, by the way, no dangling, okay? When you're out the range, you'll see people, they'll shoot, and then, you know, bang, bang, bang, bang, gun's empty. And then they drop the gun to their side, and it's just dangling down there at the end of their arm while they're walking around. Gun's just dangling all over the place. No, it's a firearm. It's always a gun. Point it with purpose. Yes, I know you shot it. It's unloaded. Slide's locked back. Point it somewhere. Don't just dangle it, for heaven's sakes. Be in control of your gun. Where's the muzzle pointed? At any given time, where is the muzzle pointed? Simple as that. Let's go talk to John in Dallas on line three. He's got a range report for us. Hey, John, welcome to Gun Talk.
1: Hey, thanks for having me back. Hey, so here's my mini range report on that 500 Magnum Performance Center I told you about a couple weeks ago.
0: Oh, yes.
1: I'll be honest, though, I was a little disappointed in the ammo. I feel like in the past, I have a few different 500 Magnums, but my 8 3/8-inch barrel, the first time I shot it was with some Winchester Silver Tips. And, man, when you touched off that round, you can feel the concussion. And it was quite the ride. But that was, you know, 15 years ago. Now, with this Performance Center, with this particular ammo, this HSM, it shoots, but I feel like it was kind of weak sauce. So I was shooting two rounds, a 330 grain hard cast lead, and then a 440 grain bear load, also hard cast lead. And it just, I don't know, I've fired a lot of 500 Magnum. To me, I didn't chrono it, but it felt kind of like weak sauce, so I was a bit disappointed.
0: Did you check? I was wondering what does HSM say on their website about the velocity? They should have velocity published there.
1: Correct. So the 440 grain, it's supposed to be 1,600 feet per second, and they say it's out of an 8 3/8-inch barrel. My original Smith & Wesson, but out of this 10.5-inch barrel, I just felt like, you know, I fired 44 Magnum that had more recoil. Oh, and secondly, I should mention, it was funny, I was shooting it with my friend yesterday, and they kicked us off the pistol range because people three lanes down had complained there's too much muzzle flashing.
0: Too loud. I got a question for you. Now, is the long, you got a, did you say a 10-inch barrel on this one?
1: Yeah, it's 10.5-inch, the Performance Center model.
0: Okay, have you shot other ammo in it? I'm wondering if there's some part of this equation that the longer barrel is reduced.

0: seeing the felt recoil.
1: Yes, sir. And not only that, when it comes to feeling the recoil in the power, yes, it's the grant, the mass of the bullet, the type of powder they use, the velocity, and also, you're right, the length of the barrel, the weight of the gun, plus the scope. So, yeah, it absorbed a bit of the recoil. But, man, I'm looking back to when I first shot my first 500 Magnum, like, wow, this is surely can take on a grizzly bear. But, you know, if you want to get that jolt and ride that fun recoil, that ammo, the HSM, at least in this platform, wasn't it.
0: Well, it's interesting. They kicked you off the range because your gun's too loud.
1: Yeah, well, they moved me over to the rifle range.
0: Well, that's okay. It is almost a rifle round. So the question is, are you enjoying that revolver?
1: I do. Now, we were just shooting it offhand, so I was shooting at 20 yards. And actually, mm-hmm. with that rifle scope, I didn't tell you, it's a rifle scope, not a pistol scope, but I used it as a red dot. And just with using it as a red dot, the illuminated reticle, I was hitting center mass at 20 yards. So if it was a charging bear, it'd be okay. But this type of gun is meant to be shot off of bipod or hunting right. sticks, and we were just shooting it offhand.
0: Yeah, that thing is set up for hunting. It wouldn't be your typical gun you would carry for bear protection, not with a barrel that long.
1: Right. Well, you could technically carry it. It's got a sling, so you could technically carry it. But that said, I don't know, it's a fun gun, and I would recommend for those out there who are listening, if you ever try a big Magnum like that, the X-Frame, the 460 or 500, start with one round in the cylinder first, because there's a phenomenon where a new shooter, if you're not gripping it right, you'll double tap it. And you'll set up two rounds at one time, and you won't even know.
0: Oh, you'll know. You won't do it on purpose, but you'll know the two went off because that is a lot of recoil. Well, a great range report. I appreciate that, sir. And I would offer, if anybody's interested in that type of revolver, the big X-Frame, the 500 is the biggest, and it hits the hardest. But the 460 Smith & Wesson Magnum is a heck of a round. It shoots flatter. I think it has a little bit less recoil. And the other benefit is it's actually a 45 caliber. And in the 460 Smith & Wesson revolver, it's kind of like a 357 Magnum where you can shoot 38 specials in it. In the 460, you can shoot 454 Casull and 45 Colt. So if you don't want to shoot the real big, heavy recoiling rounds all the time, you can back all the way off to like cowboy action 45 Colt, and those will be pussycat loads in that big, heavy revolver. And now you're talking about a lot of fun to shoot, because even a 454 Casull is a pretty powerful round, but you shoot 45s in there, and you go, yeah, this is nice. I'm liking that. So I would just offer that I know. You get bragging rights by having the 500. Get it. I understand that. And I've shot them. I've owned them. And actually, I have one. But I don't shoot it much because it's not a lot of fun to just go out and shoot. Now, it's a great hunting rig. If you want to hunt with a revolver, it's a great rig for that. But in terms of having a bit more versatility, I would go with the 460 and then have the option of 454 Casull and 45 Colt. You know what the other thing is? You're liable to find some 454 Casull ammo being offered at discount from people who bought one of those revolvers, shot it for a while, and said, this is too much recoil for me. They sold their gun. Now they got this leftover Casull ammo. And you might be able to pick some of that up for a song. It happens. And you can feed it into that big revolver and shoot it with no problem at all. All right, the number here, 866-TALK-GUN or Tom Talk Gun. I'm Tom Gresham. This is Gun Talk.
2: Yes, the situation in Iran is causing an energy crisis. No, it is not the same as it was in the 70s. Hey, it's Haldane. Join me on the show Monday, 6:35. Gifford Briggs from the American Petroleum Institute is going to talk about what's different between then and now. Also on the show Monday morning, we got Medical Monday with Our Lady of the Lake. Will Green from LABI stops by. We'll talk about everything under the sun with Moon. You got the tall ships down in New Orleans. Let's talk to Nola and Company. Oh, and we get geared up for your questions for Breck with the Breck Room. Join me 6 till 9.

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0: So how old or how young is too old or too young to start somebody out? Ryan's got the question. Hey, Ryan, in Carson State, Nevada, you're on the air. Tell me about it.
1: Hi, Mr. Tom. Ryan here with my 9-year-old daughter, Raylan, and we were listening to your rules of gun safety. And I think that, by the way, really loved that segment. Thank you.

0: What does she want to do? That's the real question.
1: You want to say hi?
2: Hello.
0: Hi, Raylan.
1: Go ahead, Tom.
0: I'm just wondering. Okay, so Ryan, does she want to start shooting now? Because it's one thing for us to say, yeah, now's the time for you to start. It's another thing for them to say, yeah, I'm ready, or I don't really want to do it yet.
1: I would say I just asked her after your segment, and she said 12 because I think maybe we're not there with the confidence level yet. Do you have any?
2: Hey. I'm very confident.
1: Okay, well, excuse
0: She's
1: me.
0: She's confident. I love it. Okay, here's my recommendation. Take her to the range with you, and she doesn't have to shoot, but make what you're doing fun and not loud, which means buying a suppressor if you don't already have one. Shooting rim fires, 22 rim fires with suppressors, it will take about 30 minutes or less for her to say, I want to try that, because it's fun. Shoot some reactive targets, steel targets. If you have a place where you can do it, get you a bunch of Ritz crackers and tape them to a piece of poster board and shoot those. But the suppressed 22s and a gun that is small enough, if it's a rifle, to fit her, or handguns, and just make it fun. She'll let you know when she's ready to do it. But I think the main thing is to not have her at the range with you while you're shooting big, loud boomers that could be a little intimidating. But it'll all come together. It's going to be fine.
1: Sounds like a date afternoon on BLM land here in Nevada. And we'll get your recommendation.
0: Yeah, perfect. A suppressed 22. Make it a picnic, outing, and everything else, and then she'll let you know when she's ready to try it, okay? But you know what? In the meantime, work on those four rules of gun safety. Everybody in the family ought to know those and be able to recite them any given time. They're easy, and you can find them. They're basically everywhere, but it's the rules that's set forth by Jeff Cooper at Gunsight, the four rules of gun safety, and I would like for Raylan to be able to know those and recite them as part of her training. Hey, great call. Hey, Raylan, thank you for being part of the call. You guys be careful out there, okay?
1: All right, we will. Thank you, Tom, for your time.
0: You bet. You guys take care. Great call. It's one thing for an adult to say, hey, I think you're ready. And that's nothing wrong with that. But you also have to measure that and put it against the youngster saying, I don't really want to do that yet. Or maybe I don't want to do that at all. And he or she has a vote in this thing. He's not pushing somebody. You don't want to be doing that. That's not going to go well. Make it fun. Make it attractive. Take them to the range. Let them have a good time. I'm a huge believer in suppressors. And now that they are easy to get and you don't have the $200 tax, it's just not a big deal. You can pick them up anywhere. You should have suppressors. And a suppressor on a 22 rim fire is absolutely the way to get somebody started. And once you get going on that, here's the deal. You're not going to want to shoot them any other way either. You're going to say, why was I shooting without a can all these years? This just makes sense. It makes so much fun. It's just great. It's a great idea. Now we just got to get rid of the whole registration thing on them. And I think that may be coming. But in the meantime, there's no tax on suppressors, and you can get all your paperwork back in a week or so. 866-TALK-GUN or Tom Talk Gun. Be right back.
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2: From ABC News, I'm Mike Dubusky. The debate over the Trump administration's immigration policy has descended on Newark, New Jersey, where police arrested three people after clashing with ICE agents last night. Those individuals were protesting the alleged conditions at Delaney Hall, a migrant detention facility. New Jersey Governor Mikey Sherrill speaking today.
3: We will continue to look for ways to allow people to continue to protest because, make no mistake, I am very concerned about what's going on at Delaney Hall. And this is all taking away from the protesters who have been very, I think, effective at bringing attention to that.
2: The Israeli Defense Forces say a car ramming attack in the West Bank injured three people today. The Israeli army says it dispatched soldiers to the area and one of them shot and killed the assailant. Earlier today, Lebanese officials updated the death toll from the fighting with Israel, now topping 3,400 people. It all comes as a peace agreement to end the fighting between the U.S. and Iran remains elusive.
4: There's still no deal with Iran, despite President Trump saying for weeks now that a deal is close. In a taped interview that aired last night, President Trump said the U.S. is, in his words, close to a very good deal with Iran. He says Iran has agreed not to build a nuclear weapon, but he wants them to agree not to buy one either.
2: Overnight, CENTCOM says it disabled another ship trying to breach the U.S. blockade on its way to an Iranian port. To the Democratic Republic of the Congo now, where a deadly Ebola outbreak is growing. ABC foreign correspondent Marcus Moore.
5: Reported cases of Ebola nearly doubling in just days. The World Health Organization chief traveling to the epicenter of this outbreak to assess the response. We know that more than 240 people are dead, and there are over 1,000 suspected and confirmed infections in the Democratic Republic of the Congo and in neighboring Uganda.
2: Health officials say the risk of this outbreak spreading to the global population remains low. 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
4: 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Why own an AR-15? Tom knows. New guns, politics, and shooting tips. 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

Yes, the situation in Iran is causing an energy crisis. No, it is not the same as it was in the 70s. Hey, it's Haldane. Join me on the show Monday, 6:35. Gifford Briggs from the American Petroleum Institute is going to talk about what's different between then and now. Also on the show Monday morning, we got Medical Monday with our Lady of the Lake. Will Green from LABI stops by. We'll talk about everything under the sun with Moon. You got the tall ships down in New Orleans. Let's talk to NOLA and company. Oh, and we get geared up for your questions for Breck with the Breck Room. Join me 6 to 9. This

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1: 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IBM's annual CEO study shows that adopting new tools is no longer enough. 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The study found that 76% of organizations now have a chief AI officer, up from 26% a year ago, and nearly two-thirds of CEOs say they are comfortable using AI to help inform major strategic decisions. The study also showed that organizations with an AI-first leadership approach are scaling more AI initiatives than their peers. The message is clear. 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

0: or problem with attacks on a Second Amendment right. So that's kind of where I am at the moment. But Larry made a good point. He says, you know, if we aren't paying the money, if it just comes from general funds somewhere, then we don't have a seat at the table. And in Washington speak, that means we don't have any say in how the money's used. And the gun banners, the anti-hunters come in and say, oh, yeah, hunters aren't paying for this anymore. Gun owners aren't paying for this anymore. All this federal land where we've gotten it opened up through the years for hunting and for shooting, we should stop hunting on national forest. We should stop shooting on BLM property. There's no reason for that. And they not only can, but they would do that. And we could be ignored because we're just part of the general population and we're not contributing the money. Is that worth having a tax on guns? I don't know. I would love to get your take on this. I know there are people who are over on X who are having very strong opinions about this. I'd love to have them come weigh in here. Although I think sometimes they just love the anonymity of using a screen name and being able to call people names and not be responsible for their actions or what they say. There's a lot of that on the internet. If someone told me recently, says, hey, one of the rules on X is don't read the comments to your post. Just post it and move on. Yeah, but I like having a conversation. That's why I like doing gun talk. Having this conversation where you can call in and you tell me what you think. And you may say, hey, Tom, you're just wrong. You're wrong on taxing a Second Amendment right. Fine. Let's have the conversation. But you got to call in for us to have that conversation. 866-TALK-GUN or Tom-TALK-GUN will get you in here. So the Pittman-Robert, and look, if you're a hunter safety instructor, you know what I'm talking about. You know the PR funds have covered that completely. You know that that money is being used for a lot of good things. And I guess from a practical standpoint, I would say, all right, if we said, all right, we can't tax the Second Amendment, we can't tax guns because that impacts the Second Amendment. Okay, I'm open to suggestions. Where are we going to get the money? And is there a way for us to do it so that we, gun owners and hunters, continue to have a say in how the money is used so we can keep public lands open for hunting and public lands open for shooting and building more shooting ranges and helping to promote the shooting sports? I don't know, but look, we got a lot of interesting, smart, creative people out there who could come up with ideas, so I'm open to suggestions. And like I say, I could argue it both ways. I completely admit I'm conflicted on the thing. And any given moment, I'll switch sides on you, so there you go. I'm Tom Gresham. This is Gun Talk. If you got a comment about this, a thought, maybe you could help me understand it better, give me a call. We'll be right back.
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0: legislation to try to get that done. They're doing it right now on a case-by-case basis a bit more, but it's slow and it's a little bit cumbersome and honestly a little bit troublesome. I was kind of hoping they would be moving faster. And I know they're busy, but we're working on it. And that's not much consolation to you. I know that. You have waited a half a century trying to get your rights back. But, you know, that's all I can tell you is I know it's being worked on and there are people who are talking about it. But as of right now, I don't know where we are. I tell you what I'm going to do. I'm going to work on getting somebody from the federal government on the show, or somebody who knows about it anyway, to come on in the next week or so, and we could discuss it, and maybe we'll get an update on that. I hope you'll be able to listen in, and we can get you some information on that, okay?
1: Yeah, I appreciate that. Thank you for your show. I appreciate it very much.
0: Thanks, Greg. I appreciate the call. Here's a question for you. And this kind of goes to the whole internet conversation. If I'm more pure than you are, the question is this: is winning incrementally the same as compromise? Because you got some people who say, you know, we didn't win everything, so that was a compromise. So they consider that to be a loss. And I've always been of the opinion that if you can win half of it and then come back for more later, that's a win. And yes, sometimes it's really disappointing to not be able to win at all. But the people who work in Congress or legislatures will tell you, look, sometimes you're just not going to win at all. It's not on the cards. It's not on the table. It's not going to happen. No matter what you do, no matter how righteous you think your cause is, today, this week, this year, it's not going to happen. But we can get you some of it. So the question is, is it compromising? Is it caving? Is it surrendering to take part of what you want with the idea of coming back and trying to get more of it later? And the reason I bring it up is because you got, I call them the chest thumpers, the holier than thou, more pure than you are. We're the only true, no compromise Second Amendment group. Yeah, I know. Get it. Jeez, give me a break. But it does raise money. It raises funds by saying, we're the no-compromise group. Yeah, okay, sure. When you don't compromise, you generally don't win anything. But man, I'll take 50% this year, 50% of what's left next year, 50% of what's left after that next year. You see where we're going, right? We call that winning. We lost a lot of our gun rights incrementally over many, many years. We're not going to get them all back instantly. We're getting back fast. And frankly, I'm frustrated like everybody else because I want it right now because I know we have this narrow window during the Trump era. When the Democrats take over again, and they will try to undo as much of this as possible. So I want to push this thing as far as we can so when the rubber band snaps back, it doesn't come all the way back to where we were. Maybe it comes halfway back. We're back to that 50% thing again. I'm Tom Gresham. This is Gun Talk.
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9: From ABC News, I'm Mike Dubusky. Delaney Hall in Newark, New Jersey has been at the center of the latest clashes between immigration enforcement and protesters, with reports of malnutrition, inadequate medical care, and unsanitary living conditions inside that facility. Three men were taken into custody last night during the latest standoff.

0: Jersey Attorney General Jennifer Davenport in a news conference says they're trying to tamp down on the violence.
1: Areas right now have been and are continuing to be sweeped, and we're continually reassessing as we're able to make sure that once the time comes, that it is protected and it is made sure that it is safe.
0: Still no agreement between the U.S. and Iran as missile attacks rattle the Middle East this weekend.
2: A U.S. official tells ABC News several U.S. troops and civilian contractors suffered minor injuries from an Iranian missile attack this week in Kuwait. All returned to duty.
0: ABC's Ian Pannell in Jerusalem. Health authorities say they can't keep up with the Ebola outbreak in the Democratic Republic of the Congo. Dr. Tedros Ghebreyesus, the head of the World Health Organization, overseeing the opening of a new treatment center in the city of Bunia today.
3: Everyone should take care of himself or herself and take care of each other as well. By doing that, we can stop this outbreak as soon as possible.
0: There are more than 900 suspected cases of the virus in the DRC. Officials in Laos confirmed two people remain missing in that flooded cave. So far, five of the missing miners have escaped and are recovering, but more rain is complicating rescue efforts.
4: This is monsoon season, and we're told another tropical downpour there has already flooded up the cave again. Now, the divers, though, they are not giving up, even looking for new cave entrances to cover all possibilities of finding them.
0: ABC News foreign correspondent Britt Klenit reporting from Hong Kong. 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
18: 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Tom knows. New guns, politics, and shooting tips. 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
1: Yes, the situation in Iran is causing an energy crisis. No, it is not the same as it was in the 70s. Hey, it's Hal Dane. Join me on the show Monday, 6:35. Gifford Briggs from the American Petroleum Institute is going to talk about what's different between then and now. Also on the show Monday morning, we got Medical Monday with our Lady of the Lake. Will Green from LABI stops by. We'll talk about everything under the sun with Moon. You got the tall ships down in New Orleans. Let's talk to NOLA and company. Oh, and we get geared up for your questions for Breck with the Breck Room. 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
7: 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I'm Tom. 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Let's see. 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Don't go anywhere, Jeff. 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And it's a cool metal sign. You can put it up wherever you want. All right, question I'd like to throw out here before we get to the other conversation. Are there stupid guns? Are there guns you looked at and you said, well, that's just stupid? Or when they introduced it, you went, what a stupid idea. That's just dumb. I've had a number of those. Almost every time I've been wrong. The Taurus Judge, when it came out, I said, what a dumb idea. That's just dumb. A revolver that shoots 410 shotgun shells. What do you do with that thing? Well, one thing, you can have a lot of fun with it, the range. I've actually hunted quail with them. That was stupid, but fun. And then with mixed loads and all, you can do some interesting things with it. Wouldn't be my first choice, but okay, maybe it's viable. 5.7 by 28 cartridge. That's just stupid. A little bit tiny. What is that? What's that for? Well, maybe I was wrong on that one, too. Actually, I've been wrong on a lot of them, but sometimes you look at something, you go, That's stupid. I wouldn't buy that. If you ever had that reaction, looking at somebody's gun or a new cartridge or a new gun, do we need a 6.5 Creedmoor? That's just stupid. Well, we don't need it, but it did do something that others didn't do. Speaking of which, you want to be here next week. We've been shooting something that's new and different, and we're under a deep NDA on it. And it'll be out. We can talk about it on the show next week. Game changers used a lot, but this time it really is. So we'll talk about that next week. That's as far as I can go on that one. Let's go grab Jeff out of LeGrand, Oregon. He's got an update for us. Jeff, have you people lost your mind again?
8: I may have.

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2: From ABC News. I'm Mike Dubusky. With still no word from President Trump on whether the ceasefire with Iran will be extended, the administration is now downplaying the effects of the war on the American economy. Kevin Hassett, director of the White House National Economic Council, speaking with Jonathan Karl on ABC's This Week earlier today.
3: Are you saying the Americans are not hurting? I mean, we're hearing that not just, I mean, a whole bunch of different economic indicators, but just talking to people. I mean, people seem anxious and uneasy about the economy, don't they?
4: Well, look, in the end, people look at their wallets and they decide how to vote. And if they look at their wallets and look at how much money they have after, you know, the increase in prices, they're going to find that they have a lot more money.
2: Meanwhile, President Trump is now floating the idea of a Make America Great Again rally in place of a Freedom 250 event that's seen a number of musical acts drop out in recent days.
5: The majority of musicians slated for the Freedom 250 State Fair, a Trump-backed event, are now pulling out. Several of the artists said they weren't filled in on the event. They were misled about the nature of it. One of them even said they were surprised to see their name on the list. Those who are ditching the event include Martina McBride, Brett Michaels, Young MC, and the Commodores.
2: ABC News senior White House correspondent Selena Wang. Freedom 250 is affiliated with a task force President Trump set up to organize events surrounding the 250th anniversary of the U.S.'s founding. It's separate from a nonpartisan group called American 250. WHO head Dr. Tedros Ghebreyesus traveling to the Democratic Republic of Congo this weekend, the epicenter of that ongoing Ebola outbreak, and overseeing the opening of a new Ebola treatment facility in Bunia.
6: The key is the community. And this should be everybody's business. Every citizen should care.
2: And three people were taken into custody last night at a protest outside a New Jersey migrant detention facility where detainees allege inhumane treatment. 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
7: Yes, the situation in Iran is causing an energy crisis. No, it is not the same as it was in the 70s. Hey, it's Hal Dane. Join me on the show Monday, 6:35. Gifford Briggs from the American Petroleum Institute is going to talk about what's different between then and now. Also on the show Monday morning, we got Medical Monday with our Lady of the Lake. Will Green from LABI stops by. We'll talk about everything under the sun with Moon. You got the tall ships down in New Orleans. Let's talk to NOLA and company. Oh, and we get geared up for your questions for Breck with the Breck Room. Join me 6 till 9.
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6: Okay, everybody, welcome back to Tech Gumbo. I'm Haggai Davis II, along with Haggai Davis III. On this show, we dive deep into the world of technology. We break it down in a way that's relevant, interesting, and most importantly, easy to understand. No tech jargon, no alphabet soup of acronyms, just plain talk about the tech that matters to you and me. Okay, Mr. Davis, let's start ourselves some Tech Gumbo for the day.
7: Sounds great.
6: First, we're going to start off talking about Microsoft, and they've been saying for a long time they're trying to go to passkeys. They want everyone going to passkeys. Now they're saying they're going to stop using the SMS two-factor authentication for login codes.
7: Yeah, this is part of their long-standing plan to push everyone towards passkeys. That the SMS-based authentication was, at the time when it was first launched, a pretty big deal. You know, I remember suddenly, oh, like you get the text with the code that you have to plug in, and this was a whole thing, and that now people have started to learn, have started to grow accustomed to it. It's part of life now that anytime you log in somewhere new for the first time, you gotta, you know, put your email, your password, and then, all right, we sent a code over to your text, put it in here. That's just a part of life on the internet now. Well, Microsoft's argument is that that was a good step forward at the time, but because SMS is text-based authentication, it's actually not that secure. So there are still ways to defeat it. We can push towards passkeys, which is what they've wanted the whole time.
6: Yes, if you remember several years back when the Russian group hacked into the big cloud security company, one of the ways they did it was by duplicating the SMS messaging. And so when that text message code was sent to the person who was requesting it, they had actually put in some code that sent that same message to the hackers getting into the system. And that system has now been widely replicated across the dark web so that if you want to get how to do that, it's not too very difficult to do. So it's not as secure, as you said, as it once was. So going to the passkeys is what Microsoft has been saying for at least almost 10 years now was their stated goal. They're

0: their goal was to be completely on pass keys by 2025. Okay, they missed, but they're still pushing to get there.
1: Yeah, I think that getting there by 2025 was never possible. I think you just aren't going to be able to move the general public that far, that fast. But, you know, I think this slow phased in, while yes, it's not as secure, while yes, you'd love to be able to jump all the way to the best step, whenever you're rolling out changes of this size and of this scale, you have to introduce them to people one step at a time so that they understand, they feel comfortable, they develop that habit. We're going to get there. We're going to, you know, become secure one day, but it's not quite yet.
0: The next story, also coming from Microsoft, they have admitted that there's been some faulty drivers that were actually running your Windows 11 batteries down for years.
1: This one is incredibly frustrating, that whenever you had closed a laptop, there were just some problematic drivers that prevented it from entering a low power hibernation mode, meaning the laptop would just stay on whenever you closed it. And if you're someone like me who, you know, brings a laptop to and from work, well, recently, you know, I closed my laptop, I put it in my backpack, and then my laptop didn't go into that hibernation mode. And so it kept spinning while sitting in my backpack, and it got really hot. And an hour later, whenever I pulled it out, it was giving me all kinds of warnings about how low the battery was and how hot it was. And it was just so frustrating that it was an error that was completely avoidable.
0: Yes, Microsoft has said that they admit they have to do a better job evaluating drivers, for especially third-party drivers. And a lot of these drivers are for different programs. And when it doesn't go into, when you close that laptop, everything is supposed to go into a sleep mode. But there are certain programs that didn't have their drivers just right. And they pushed their drivers out, gave them to Microsoft, said, hey, we're good here. And Microsoft didn't do a good job of testing that. So, yes, we've all had those times when our computer, even though we closed it, driving across town, and you hear a hum in your computer, like, what the hell's going on? You pull it out, and there's your computer still in full processor mode and getting hot, like you said. Yes. So Microsoft is promising that they're going to do a much better job evaluating these drivers, and the updated drivers to fix this problem are coming out very soon.
1: I would hope so. Theoretically, this is one place where ever the addition of agentic coding could be very useful. That probably part of the reason why Microsoft didn't go through all these tests is that if you have a lot of drivers coming in and each handle very small things, that it takes a lot of dedicated labor hours to go through and scan all of these and to really make sure they work on your end. Microsoft probably deemed it wasn't worth it to them. Well, if you could start spinning up all these agentic coding agents, they could do all that testing for you. And so they might be able to, you know, all those things that aren't the really high-end thinking, that conceptual planning, that much more of just like read through all the code, test it a bunch of different times, a bunch of different ways. Bug spotting is one of the things that we now know that agentic coding has gotten really good at.
0: Maybe that's why Microsoft's making that big push to get towards Claude, because Claude's so much better at doing that than all the rest of the LLMs. So last week we were talking about Shiny Hunters and them going after Canvas and Canvas coming up with a whole lot of money. Well, there's a cybersecurity group out of the United Kingdom, Unit 221B, that has been very, very outspoken about not paying the ransom, and now Shiny Hunters is trying to fight back.
1: That's right. You know, we talked on this show about the breach wherever Canvas had their data stolen that represented tens of millions of students at 9,000 different schools and educational institutions. So a massive data breach. Well, the head of a cybersecurity research company called Unit 221B was out there, you know, on LinkedIn saying, you know, don't pay the ransom. This is how you perpetuate this industry. If everyone stopped paying the ransom, it would go away because it would no longer be profitable for them, which is true and correct. And in response, Shiny Hunters started DDoSing her. they

0: spammed her with emails, with messages, posting and all kinds of things about her. They've got her in her sights. They're really trying to scare her off.
1: Then they started going after the company. Then they started flooding the company's inboxes. And they started flooding their websites, asking for additional email signups. And then they got downright nasty. They started threatening Allison Nixon, is the lady's name, who's the head of this company. But they are outright threatening her directly. And that's gone to a whole nother level.
0: Right, because it seems very likely that Shiny Hunters is abroad, that they, you know, probably exist in countries that the U.S. doesn't have the best of relationships with. And so they are able to make all these intense threats from behind the security of another country that would not extradite them. And so they're now going to really put this woman through the ringer because she's out there being outspoken. Well, they can generate enough spam. They can generate enough threats to really put some fear into her and maybe other researchers as well. Maybe other people who might think about speaking out against Shiny Hunters think twice next time because they're like, well, I don't want that. You know, I don't want to be targeted. And so it's a silencing campaign and it's pretty brutal.
1: It's very brutal. Some of the direct threats is just, it's calling her out saying if she doesn't stop, then they're going to expose more data. There's another one this is not just a digital threat anymore. This is a physical threat. I mean, these guys are really, really getting mad because she's calling them out saying the exact same thing the FBI has been saying for more than a decade. Don't pay the ransom.
0: Right. This is very common wisdom. You know, we said it on this show. The FBI has said it. This is not some niche argument. This is a collective problem. It's why in some cases it's illegal to pay the ransom. Some places have outlawed them. You are simply not allowed to. It means that banks can freeze those payments because if a bank knows what you're doing, then it's now their responsibility to stop it. And so we can put in enough protections here to make sure that groups like Shiny Hunters shrivel up and go away, but that takes a lot of effort on our part. It takes sustained discussion from people like Allison Nixon beating the drum about this, and Shiny Hunters views her as a threat.
1: As they should, because she's a very vocal person. But again, when you're just saying, when you're repeating what the FBI has been saying, and doing it in a way that's drawing attention to yourself. Now, the FBI is, you know, I don't think Shiny Hunters is going after the FBI anytime soon. They're not that ridiculous. But if this is a smaller company, the cybersecurity group out of the UK, Shiny Hunters is emboldened enough to where they think they can do something with it. Okay, fine. I mean, it's still interesting that they're trying to go after her in trying to make her cower down to their, you know, their whims.
0: Well, I think you made a good point there about they're not going to go after the FBI. The FBI is powerful enough that if Shiny Hunter swung first, the FBI would swing back. But some random person on LinkedIn, well, that's a much easier target. And especially if she has been a vocal target, a visible target, if she pipes down, then that sends a chilling effect across the rest of the people in that community that, hey, it's not necessarily about hard power. It's about soft power. It's about communication and, you know, stopping the spread of ideas, that if you can find certain places that, you know, aren't quite as resolved, then, you know, that's where they see the vulnerability here.
1: Another story we wanted to get to when it comes to cybersecurity. The U.S. Cybersecurity Agency has been leaving their digital keys out in the public on GitHub.
0: The U.S. Cybersecurity and Infrastructure Security Agency, the one government institution that should be most familiar with these things, had been publishing their most sensitive data in plain text in a sea

0: SV in a folder labeled private hyphen CISA.
1: That's just so unbelievable. Now, CISA has come out and they've said, look, there's no indication that any sensitive data was compromised. We hold ourselves to the highest standards of integrity and operational awareness. And, you know, we're working to ensure additional safeguards to prevent this in, for the future. That's great. But if your information has been out there on the public web in a folder marked private, well, are you saying that you have proof that nobody has gone in and looked at that folder?
0: Right. It's really scary because, you know, maybe no one went and found it. Maybe we did get lucky and that even though the keys to the kingdom were just sitting on the stoop for anyone walking by to pick up and take, maybe it was buried enough. But this is probably not the first time this has happened. This is a truly unbelievable type of behavior that seasoned professionals and experts would never, ever do. It's not a mistake that is, one small detail that can be overlooked. This was an intentional, conscious decision that it is completely unthinkable for people who are in the space. And the fact that it was like that for months means that there's probably more like it out there somewhere. Maybe not exactly like this, but if I'm some group like Shiny Hunters, I'm immediately going to start scouring as many things as I can that have been put up within the past 6 months to a year and just seeing what else is out there.
1: You would hope at this point that CISA has been going through all of their files, all of their folders, everything that's on GitHub, everything that has been on GitHub, they're taking it down and they're changing all of those passwords, all of those digital keys, so that now they're a little more secure because cybersecurity is in your name. Security infrastructure security is in the name of the agency. This is just not a good thing. If you're trying to set the standard for companies to follow, then don't be so ridiculous with your lack of security.
0: Right. According to the investigation, it looks like what might have happened was that one employee for a contractor was using GitHub to move material from a work device to a home device, sort of like emailing documents to yourself, but just even less secure. That there are proper channels for you to have files stored in secure locations in one place, and then another place you go use your secure login and password to go access them. That way there's records of everything, that way everything is protected, and this is why we have those proper procedures in place. So the fact that someone was intentionally going around that, and in doing so proving exactly why those things exist, is just a terrible look.
1: It is so bad. I mean, everybody has a OneDrive. Everybody has a Dropbox or a Google Drive account that's got a minimum password on it, if nothing else, that you can store that information with some level of a pretend-like security. But just to put it on GitHub, hoping nobody's going to go look at GitHub and scour around and see what's there. That's just, I sure hope that person is not in any kind of a position to still be doing that.
0: Oh yeah, that is immediately a fireable offense and potentially exclusionary from the entire field.
1: You've created a security nightmare, a national security nightmare. Your digital keys, you've left that out there. I mean, when you are in charge of the cybersecurity for the country and you just left the back door wide open saying, hey, y'all don't look inside, okay? We want some air in here. It's kind of warm, so we're going to leave the windows open too.

0: I mean, that's what you basically have done here.
1: Oh, and again, they weren't even disguising them because some of the files were named important AWS tokens, AWS Workspace Firefox passwords, and LZDSO, which apparently stands for Landing Zone Dev Security Ops. You're not just leaving the back door open, you're setting up a sign that says, hey, the giant arrow pointing to it. This is so embarrassing at how truly incompetent it is and how dangerous it is.
0: Yeah, this is close to being a Cub Scout in charge of cybersecurity. I mean, you just can't do this. The last story we wanted to get to, Amazon has decided they're going to end support for some of their older Kindles.
1: Yeah, this is a little disappointing that it's going to brick a lot of their old models. And for some people, their old models still work just fine. That I have one. And it still does exactly what it was designed to do on day one. And I don't need it to have all the bells and whistles on it. And I kind of like that it doesn't. It's a nice way to only have a book. There's no notifications. There's not other stuff pinging. The screen means I can keep it in the sunlight. It does exactly what it's designed to do.
0: So if you have the Kindle 1 through the Kindle 5, the Kindle Touch, or the Kindle Fire 1, 2, or even the HD 7 and 8s, those are the ones that are going to brick on May 20th because Kindle just doesn't want to support them anymore.
1: Yeah, and it's disappointing because for people who bought these devices to have them go end of life whenever they still function. It's not like they are cybersecurity risks. We talked about Microsoft and their laptops a ton last year, and Microsoft's argument was, well, we're doing this for cybersecurity reasons. We need to be more secure. Whatever. Okay, maybe. But this is a book reader. Unless you're the guy from the last story, there's nothing secure and important on here, and it's totally fine to just have it be as it is. There's no reason to truly end them.
0: Now, a lot of people are saying they're just going to jailbreak their Kindles to get around this bricking, so they will still be able to use their Kindles. There are some obvious trade-offs when you go through the whole jailbreak of a device, but yes, you can put it into airplane mode, and you can disable airplane mode and several other kind of things that will jailbreak the whole features and continue to try and use it, maybe.
1: Yeah, it's one of the things wherever I would only recommend if you have experience doing this sort of thing, that as you said, it can mess up, you can end up breaking something. But if you really like it and Amazon's gonna brick it anyway, the internet is out there. It's not that hard to do.
0: And if you're not comfortable jailbreaking it, these things are not that very expensive. Maybe it's time. Maybe Amazon will put them on sale, and they'll sell you a new Kindle at a good deal.
1: Or maybe you can go get a competitor from Amazon that won't brick their devices after a period of time.
0: Thanks for tuning in to Tech Gumbo.
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1: Spencer Callahan is the one to see. 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
4: All righty, everyone. Welcome back to Tech Gumbo. I'm Haggai Davis III here, the tech-savvy partner, co-hosting with Haggai Davis II. Thank you for joining us on Tech Gumbo. Here, we take a deep dive into the world of technology. We break it down in a way that's both engaging and easy to understand. No tech jargon or confusing acronyms allowed. Here, we talk about the tech that truly impacts your life and mine.
5: Okay, Mr. Davis, let's do a little artificial intelligence this week.
4: I'm ready.
5: First story we want to get to, the American rebellion against artificial intelligence is growing more and more popular.
4: This is not that surprising to me that it has not had a lot of very positive public events, that most of the time that it's been in the news have been pretty negative, you know. Most of it has been the fault of the AI companies directly, I would say. Some of it has been, you know, not quite their fault, but they haven't really done a good job of navigating. And yeah, I understand why people are frustrated.
5: And this goes from multiple angles. You know, one, we don't want the data center, not in my backyard. It's going to use too much of our natural resources. It's going to bring in a whole lot more traffic. It's going to be ugly looking buildings. It's going to use up too much electricity, all of those things. There's also a lot of people who think it's going to take too many jobs. It's going to destroy humanity and just a whole lot of other amazing theories.
4: I think that one of the problems around data centers is that we see a lot of people protesting data centers, that local opposition has blocked or delayed 48 data centers so far this year, totaling $156 billion in delays. So this is something that people are really spending a lot of effort to fight. I think it's, one, it's just the visible symbol of AI, that's most other technologies have some physical presence, whereas AI is basically entirely software, and the data center is just that place where it is made physical. But I think also that they haven't been well regulated. I think that it seems possible to me that you can regulate the construction of a data center, what it's allowed to produce, what its byproducts are allowed to be. All that seems just more like a matter of enforcement, that there's just not will from the agencies who could manage that to actually go and make sure they're following the rules. And the same thing with the energy, that you could create public-private partnership deals wherever these data centers actually invest a very large amount of money into the grid such that they bring on new capacity, where they're paying for upgraded transmission lines, and that instead of this being an adversarial relationship, it could be a partnership. But that's not where we are yet. And I think that's a lot of frustration. I think it's possible, but that doesn't seem like a world that is completely unthinkable. We're just not there.
5: Also, a lot of people are, when it comes to data,

0: data centers, they're very concerned because you're not going to get a whole lot of recognition. You build a car manufacturing plant and it hires all these people. Well, you know, those cars came out of Alabama. They that big Mercedes-Benz plant outside of Tuscaloosa, you know where those vehicles came from. It's very visible. Well, with a data center, you have no idea which data center you're connecting to when you're on the internet. You don't know if it's a data center even in the United States that you're connecting to. And so there's not a true connection or feeling like, yes, we've got 100 new jobs, but we have no idea what they're doing inside that building.
1: And I think even, you know, focusing in on the jobs at those buildings, the software engineers who make all those high-paying salaries don't sit at the data centers. They sit somewhere else. There's a very small number of high-paying jobs, and there's only a small number of jobs, period. Data centers are designed to be very efficient from a human labor standpoint, that you might have a security guard or two. You probably don't have a front desk. There's not designed to have a public presence there. And so you're not generating a whole lot of taxable revenue at this point. Whereas, you know, at that manufacturing plant, like you said, there's a lot of jobs. You have to have a whole goods coming in, goods going out. There's a lot there that interacts with the real world. And so there's value created for the state of Alabama that they can then tax. Whereas a data center doesn't really generate that much revenue. I think that is a valid critique.
0: The people in the data center and artificial intelligence business have not done themselves a whole lot of favors with public relations. At a recent data center conference in Washington, one executive is facing a whole lot of opposition or blowback because he said the people who are opposed to us are cave people.
1: Yeah, at a commencement address at the University of Arizona, someone else said that the technological transformation will be larger, faster, and more consequential than what came before, and he got booed by the audience. So this is something wherever it's going to be a lot of change very quickly, and people generally don't like change. People generally like their lives as they are, and the fact that I think things in general feel unsettled in the past 5 to 10 years, and that this is just adding to that feeling of unsettledness, and you're ripe for this strong negative reaction.
0: One of the guys from the industry that's developing data centers, he said there's just a big disconnect between what we're saying and what is actually happening, and they need to do a much better job of addressing those differences. And a lot of that comes with the students who are graduating. We're here in the month of May. This is graduation season. And a lot of these students, like you said, in Arizona, they were booing Eric Schmidt, the former Google CEO, because he was talking about artificial intelligence. Because these young students don't think that they're going to be able to get jobs, that AI is actually coming to take their entry-level jobs.
1: Well, and this is an argument that I don't know that I believe yet, that there have been a year of stories about companies who are laying off employees because of artificial intelligence. I think most of those companies were lying. Most of those companies just wanted to reduce their headcount for operational reasons. It was not that they had some large gains due to artificial intelligence. Now, maybe in the past 2 to 3 months, specifically concentrated in the software industry, it's starting to get good enough that it can replace jobs. But ChatGPT is not going to replace an engineering intern. ChatGPT is not going to replace a marketing intern. That it is better in some ways. It is better in some places, but there is more to a job than just the emails that you write, and that there's other things that people do. And as someone who uses a lot of AI, talks a lot to Claude Code, I just don't think that most businesses have actually gotten to the place yet wherever they can reliably replace interns, because we know exactly how to manage an intern. We know exactly how much money they cost. We know how to talk to someone else. Whereas if a higher level employee now has to, you know, go back and forth with Claude several times and it's not quite working yet, maybe that ends up being more expensive than just slowly transitioning.

0: transitioning over. I don't know that I buy as an argument that it's AI is taking entry-level jobs at this point in time.
1: Well, and we've said this on this show before, you're much more likely to be replaced by someone who knows how to use AI than actually replaced by AI. And a lot of these students coming out of college have been using AI to write their term papers and do their homework for them. So they're the ones who know how to use this technology. A lot of companies are looking for those people who do have the skills to use artificial intelligence. They know how to do Claude code. They know how to get into ChatGPT conversations about different things. And when you're sitting there going for an interview and somebody says, well, have you used artificial intelligence? If you say no, well, what have you been doing in college then?
0: Yeah, and this is exactly the thinking that the life insurance company MetLife has been implementing, that they actually increased their intern and new grad hiring by 30% because they say, look, we don't expect our higher-ups to be able to become masters of artificial intelligence. But as you said, you know who's had a lot of free time and a lot of exposure to AI in the past 2 or 3 years? College students. We know that AI is all over college campuses. If you can show up in an interview and tell me you know how to use AI well, that I'm hiring you as the new intern and that you're going to have it do a lot of the work, but you're going to manage it, now all of a sudden you can become a lot more valuable than a standard intern and that you are accelerating your career here. I would much more believe that I do still need someone to be in charge of that. But if I could have someone who I'm not paying a lot to be in charge of the AI, that's incredibly valuable, especially if they know what they're doing.
1: I'm here to tell you, most people in their 50s and 60s, the senior, you know, the executives, the C-suite people in a lot of the companies, because they've been around for a long time, they can't spell AI. They know they need it. They know they want it, but they don't know how to do anything with it. So yes, at that point, those young interns, those new hires coming out of college, they have the skills that the older generations like myself need and want somebody to go and put that tool into place in their businesses. So if you're afraid of AI taking your job, you're not paying attention.
0: Yeah, because good AI implementation should be bottom up, not top down. The CEO can pound their fist on the table and say, we need more AI in this company all they want, but that's not the same thing as someone who's actually doing their job on a daily basis and saying, you know, I think I could have Claude write me some code to automate this process. That's, I'm not a good enough coder to write that code myself, but I understand the pieces enough and that it's just a rote mechanical outcome. You know, that's not the context. That's not the reason why I got my degree. There's no real judgment there. It's just data, moving data around on a spreadsheet. Well, you can automate that part and you just have the results at the end. And so those are the things wherever it takes someone who's actually showing up every day and in the middle of the processes to really understand what are the good places, how do you actually effectively implement AI. And that's what they're trying to get with these new hires, is people to show up and start looking around and saying, well, you know, I could do that. I could automate that. That's not a big deal. That's what it takes.
1: You get into that job and you become much more efficient. You make yourself look really good because you're able to do so much more using the artificial intelligence tools. Then you become very valuable to the company. It's not like AI is going to replace you. AI can make you better.
0: All right. Moving into the next story, I thought this one was going to be a much larger story, and I'm, you know, somewhat disappointed that it fizzled in the way that it did. There was a large trial between Elon Musk and OpenAI. Elon Musk has said that the company had done some illegal procedures and that he was owed large amounts of money. The trial ended because the statute of limitations passed.
1: At its core, the whole idea was that Musk was suing because he was saying that Sam Altman, the CEO, had manipulated him into getting Musk to invest tens of millions of dollars to help launch a nonprofit, develop artificial intelligence

0: that would be at the benefit of humanity. And OpenAI has turned into a for-profit business, which is the opposite of what Elon Musk thought he was putting all of his money into.
1: And that's a really great story when you hear it that way. One of the things that started coming out about this case is all the actual details. And it turns out that Elon Musk is not the saint that he was portraying himself as. Now, it looks like his goal was not actually to win this case. He knew the statute of limitations has passed, but he was trying to make sure that everyone else also did not look like a saint coming out of this. There was a lot of documents about some of the other people involved, like Greg Brockman, one of the founders of OpenAI, that now are kind of embarrassing. And it looks like this was just a petty feud between billionaires playing out in public.
0: Yeah, when Brockman had to say in court, you know, one of the documents said, financially, what will it take me to get to $1 billion? But Brockman had to reveal that he's actually worth $30 billion now. Okay, like that really stings, I guess, that you have to admit that you're worth $30 billion. Tough life.
1: There have been some other things. I think it's more just a chance for Elon Musk to go out in public and say, oh, scam Altman, and you know, just throw around all kinds of mean nicknames. It was a public event. It was all about the spectacle. It was the whole trial took place on X, you know, formerly known as Twitter, wherever Musk could say all the things that he wanted to. He could call Altman all the, you know, a liar and all these sorts of things. But I think the real proof that Musk did not expect to win this case was after the judge told him not to leave, Musk went to China with Trump during the trial. He wasn't physically in the country for important parts of the testimony. So clearly, he knew what was going to happen. He didn't care, though. It wasn't about the outcome.
0: Yes, and Mr. Musk even went on to say some not very nice things about the judge. And he, on X, he said that the judge was creating a destructive precedent. And quote, she had just handed out a free license to loot charities if you can keep looting quietly for years. You know, that's all nice if you're just trashing people on social media. But when you're the richest person on the planet ever, that's not a good look.
1: Like I said, no one comes out looking good from this. There are no winners here. This is just, it was a designed to be a public mud fight, and that's exactly what it was.
0: Moving along, RAM makers are drowning in debt because everyone wants to make the really expensive chips nowadays.
1: This is a fascinating problem that because of the incredible surge in demand for chips, these chip-making companies are having to take on very large amounts of debt in order to build all this infrastructure. Chip making infrastructure is very, very precise. It is very, very niche. It's so specialized. All of this stuff is like really expensive. And theoretically, one day it'll be very worth it. But there's a point in time between whenever you start making all that money back and whenever you start borrowing all that money from the banks. And so several of these companies are just sitting there, really got their fingers crossed that we make it to the other side of all this, because they'll be fabulously wealthy if it all works out. But between here and there, there's a lot of risk.
0: Well, one of those big, big risks is the fact that the chips keep outdating themselves very quickly, and they have to retool the whole manufacturing facility for updated chips. I mean, for the same reason nobody's using Pentium chip from 2004 anymore, we're using chips that are much faster, have much better technology built into them. Every time one of those processors gets better, every time one of those RAM chips, those graphics chips, they get better, guess what that means? You've got to retool your factory, which costs a lot of money to do so. And then you've got to make as many chips as you can quickly enough to get your money back.
1: And again, it's all working on paper right now. And as long as everything stays fine, as long as the economy keeps doing well,

0: as long as the AI economy, you know, an ecosystem is not a bubble and it continues to grow, then this will work out fantastically. But that's a lot of ifs. Those are a lot of asterisks.
1: Well, there's also the geopolitical issues that a lot of these chips are made on the island of Taiwan. And China wants to own Taiwan. And a lot of these companies have said they've planted bombs all around their plants. The first time the Chinese land, they're going to blow up the factories. And that's their only thing that's kept China from invading is China needs those chips, but they know if they cross that Taiwanese strait, everything goes kablooey, then...
0: Which is exactly why China has been investing a lot in their own chip hardware manufacturing on the continent. And so that way, they're trying to insulate themselves such that if something were to happen, they no longer have to rely on importing from Taiwan. And so this whole process of chips and the geopolitics of it gets incredibly complicated and incredibly fraught. We talked about NVIDIA and the export controls that the U.S. for a while had a policy of NVIDIA not being able to export its highest quality chips to China because we were worried about keeping them here in America. They are so few and so valuable that we really wanted to make sure they stay here. And you know, it's one of those things wherever this is such a flashpoint of the 21st century.
1: We will certainly keep our eye out and look for more stories about what's going on with the chip making industry, because this is a global problem. This is not just we need some more chips here for a few more computers. This is worldwide. Everybody in the world uses these chips now, and where we're putting them, they want more and more of the bigger, better ones, not just the ones that run the little IoT devices anymore. They want the really expensive ones.
0: Because it's so much viewed as what is going to power your economy, that the companies who are able to figure out the best ways to implement AI, the companies who are able to create whole new types of business models, those companies are going to be worth a large amount of money. And either they're going to be American or they're going to be Chinese, and the rest of the world is going to have to buy those goods and services from the companies who figure it out first. And so, obviously, both the U.S. and China want their companies to be the ones who figure it out first. And so, this is really a lot of layers happening here, and it's only going to get more and more tense and interesting.
1: Thanks for tuning in to Tech Gumbo.
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Yes, the situation in Iran is causing an energy crisis. No, it is not the same as it was in the 70s. Hey, it's Hal Dane. Join me on the show Monday, 6:35. Gifford Briggs from the American Petroleum Institute is going to talk about what's different between then and now. Also on the show Monday morning, we got medical

0: This is Ben McDonald. And when you grow up in the country, you learn pretty quick that buying land is a big decision. 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I wanted folks that knew land. 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
7: Today's question comes from Jenny in Alabama. 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
10: This is the Bloomberg Money Minute. 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Devil Wears Prada, too.
11: I hope that's not what you're wearing to the dinner. 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
10: And directors Steven Spielberg and Christopher Nolan returning to the theaters. Analysts expect the domestic box office to deliver its best summer performance since 2019. Comscore and Bloomberg Intelligence is forecasting between $4.1 billion and $4.3 billion in movie ticket sales this summer. A haul above $4 billion is on par with the pre-pandemic era. So grab some popcorn and enjoy. 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
9: And I'm Charlie Pellett from the Bloomberg Newsroom. Word of a major deal this Sunday evening involving Berkshire Hathaway. It is acquiring Taylor Morrison Home out of Phoenix. It is an all-cash deal worth about $6.8 billion. Now, the offer of $72.50 a share represents a 24% premium to the home builder's latest closing price on Friday. This deal is expected to close in the second half of the year. The S&P 500 will begin the new trading week at a record with hope of a truce in the Iran war contributing to the rally. The U.S. and Iran have been exchanging messages about a potential pact, but it's unclear if they're making progress in negotiations to extend a ceasefire. And on Fox News' Sunday morning futures, Treasury Secretary Scott Bessent discussed shipping through the Strait of Hormuz and what it means for crude oil.
10: We understand that there is a disturbance here, that it's uncomfortable for people, but we're going to get to the other side of that. And I think on the other side, the oil market is going to be very well supplied. The UAE has come out of OPEC. I think we maybe got some permanent demand destruction out in Asia. So I am very confident that the energy prices are going to come down very quickly.
9: Treasury Secretary Scott Bessent on Fox News' Sunday morning futures. And by the way, roughly a quarter of non-Iranian large oil tankers trapped inside the Persian Gulf have managed to slip out in a slow, stealthy trickle. A new study finds Revolution Medicine's experimental pancreatic cancer drug delayed painful symptoms for months and nearly doubled survival. The FDA has promised to give it an expedited review. Federal Reserve Governor Christopher Waller says the spread of stablecoins around the world could amplify the influence of American central bank policy. He made the comment at an event in DuPont.

0: Croatia. West Texas Intermediate crude just below $90 a barrel, up by 2.8%. 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I'm Charlie Pellett, and that is a Bloomberg Business Flash.
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8: I'm Barry Ritholtz. Today I have a special edition of Masters in Business with two colleagues who I have great respect for, discussing a fourth colleague, remembering Jonathan Clements. Jonathan was a Wall Street Journal personal columnist, writer for almost 20 years, over 1,000 columns, just really, really respected and beloved in the world. And he was a guest on the show after he received a fatal diagnosis and proceeded to tidy up his personal affairs and then write one last book. He was a unique person, and I couldn't be more pleased to have two people who probably knew him as well as anybody not married to him. Jason Zweig and Bill Bernstein, welcome to Masters in Business.
9: Thanks, Barry.
10: Glad to be here.
8: So let's start out with the beginning. I want to talk a little bit about who Jonathan was. We'll talk about his two most recent books, including the one coming out in May of 2026. But how did each of you meet Jonathan? What were your early impressions of him like? Mm-hmm. Let's start with you,
9: Jason. You want me to go first?
10: Yeah.
9: So Jonathan and I met the third week of March in 1987 when I joined Forbes magazine, and he was already there. And we almost instantly became good friends. I would say we probably went out to lunch at least twice a week for the next 4 years. Certainly every Wednesday, fish cakes and spaghetti at the New Courtney on 14th Street in Manhattan, which I think was, I want to say was $4.95.
8: That's right. The Forbes office is right over there on 18th and 5th.
9: Yeah.
8: All the Fabergé eggs were there. Yep. The whole building was kind of uniquely situated.
9: 5th Avenue and 12th Street. Yeah, mm-hmm. Very close. And Jonathan had a really unusual sparkle. He always had a twinkle in his eye. He thought almost everything was funny. Because, of course, almost everything is funny, if you think about it the right way. And, you know, he might be writing about some con artist who was stealing people's money or some mutual fund that was overcharging people. But he always found the humor in the situation. And I loved that about him. And we were friends from that moment on, ever since.
8: Bill, how'd you meet Jonathan?
10: I met him a little later. Wasn't until about the mid-90s when I was still practicing medicine and I was finding my feet in finance and I was starting to write. And I did what any aspiring financial writer does, which is you start chatting up financial journalists. He responded and he started quoting me in the journal. And for many years, I was just a source. Until, you know, maybe the early 2010s, the late aughts. And then we became friends, personal friends after that. And, you know, he did think that everything was funny, and he just had such a pleasing personality. He had a high hedonic set point. He was always in a good mood. And he always thought that everything was funny, which is a fabulous, combination. And the other personal characteristic that he had, which just powered his career, I think, was that he was willing to talk about the hard things in his life, his struggles with money, and

0: And, you know, he was willing to talk about his divorces and, of course, in the end, his impending demise. And so it was those three things together, I think, that really made him such a unique financial journalist and human being.
1: So when I was doing preparation for this, I learned a lot of things I was wholly unaware of, including a quote from you, Bill, which was, you owe your entire career in investments to Jonathan's work. You have to explain how a neurologist in North Bend, Oregon, ended up having a career change by a personal finance journalist.
0: Well, I happen to live in a country that doesn't have a functioning social safety net. And so I realized I was going to have to invest on my own if I wanted to survive my retirement financially. And so I approached it the way I thought anybody with scientific training would do, which is I read the peer-reviewed literature, the basic textbooks, and then I collected data and I built models. And when I was done with all that, I had actually had something that was useful to small investors and in a couple of instances, even to professional investors. And so I started writing about it. The internet came to my community about that time. I put the stuff on the web, my material on the web, and Jonathan picked it up. And so he started quoting me in the Wall Street Journal, and then that opened the door to getting my books published, and also to, you know, a financial advisory business as well. And so it's like a lot of things in a complex life. It was just serendipity, one thing leading to another.
1: Huh, really, really interesting. Jason, you're with Jonathan at Forbes, and then you're together at the Wall Street Journal. But I'm struck by 1987 starting, not only the year of the great crash, but long before indexing was the dominant intellectual framework, certainly in terms of money flows into mutual funds and ETFs. What was it about Jonathan's writing that seemed to reshape a lot of the conversation about investing?
2: Well, I would say, I don't think this is an exaggeration. I would say more than any other individual except Jack Bogle, Jonathan put index funds on, you know, front and center for American investors. And, you know, he realized very early on that active management in the aggregate was not earning its keep. It was charging more than it could possibly deliver for clients. And Jonathan realized there's an alternative, and I'm going to keep telling people that's what they should do. And he must have written 200 or 300 columns telling people that they should buy index funds. And a lot of his readers, particularly professional readers, hated that because he was essentially saying, don't hire them, you know, hire Vanguard or State Street or another index
1: BlackRock
2: fund provider.
1: The thing about the big three, the three biggest mutual fund and ETF companies today really derive the lion's share of their assets, certainly half at BlackRock and probably over half at Vanguard from index.
2: Yep. And, you know, the math is not hard to do. You know, investors have saved hundreds of billions of dollars in superfluous management fees by moving from active to passive investing. And Jonathan deserves a lot of credit for that, because I can attest, coming to it, I don't know, what would I say, 2 or 3 years behind him, the amount of hate mail I used to get and hate phone calls, you know, it's not easy to tell people that they should not have a right to make as good a living as they have been. They don't like hearing that. But if it's in the best interest of the larger part of your audience, that's the message you have to deliver. And that's the choice Jonathan made really before any other investing or personal

0: national finance journalist in the country. And once he made that choice, he would not be moved. Go ahead, Bill.
1: Yeah, I mean, fortune favors the prepared. And I think what prepared Jonathan for that was from about, what, 1990 to about 1994, he covered mutual fund managers.
0: Mm-hmm. Yep.
1: And boy, that's an awful sandbox to mm-hmm. have to play in, because how do you get into that sandbox? Well, you take a lot of risk and you get lucky. And going forward, the track record is not so good. And he saw that often enough that I think it drove him to the conclusion that Jason was just talking about.
0: Mm-hmm. I think it was Professor French at Dartmouth of Fama French fame said it takes about 20 years to figure out if a fund manager is skillful or lucky.
2: At least
0: 2 or 3 years of returns certainly certainly doesn't tell us anything.
1: Yes, here's one example that just stays in my memory, which is that if you have a hedge fund manager who can beat the market by 5%. Per year, and the standard deviation of stocks is 20% per year. If you grind through the statistics on that, it takes 64 years to get the statistical significance.
0: Wow, that's quite amazing. He called his own advocacy for index funds an obsession that some readers found irritating. And when I read that line, I thought of your quote, which is, your job is to write the same column week after week after week, but in a way that neither your readers or your editors figure out. Mm-hmm. So how do you continually write about indexing if your readers are finding it irritating?
2: Well, I think Jonathan arrived at the same place I did. And of course, even though he was slightly younger than me, he was a couple of years ahead of me, because he just started on this topic earlier than I did. But we both ended up in the same place, which is you keep your message consistent, but you frame it, you tell it, you ornament it in different ways every single time. And Jonathan was an unparalleled master at writing what some people, you know, disparagingly call listicles. Mm-hmm. He would, you know, come up with 25 funny things that active managers say to justify their underperformance. And, that, you know, he would run through all these bullet points, each one of which would be very funny. And then at the end, he would say, and that's why I think you should put all your money in index mm-hmm. funds.
0: I wonder how many of those lines came from angry emails from fund managers.
2: Probably a lot of them.
0: Coming up, we continue our conversation with William Bernstein and Jason Zweig, remembering Jonathan Clements, discussing his most recent book, The Best of Jonathan Clements. I'm Barry Ritholtz. You're listening to Masters in Business on Bloomberg Radio.

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17: I'm Barry Ritholtz. 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In an extra special edition of the show, this week is all about remembering Jonathan Clements, the Wall Street Journal personal finance columnist and author. And my special guests are William Bernstein and Jason Zweig, who know and have worked with Jonathan for many decades. So one of his core principles is that successful investing should be comprehensively, almost aggressively boring, which is kind of ironic. Both asset management and financial journalism are unusually noisy, FOMO-based industries. So how do you make a message stick as an island of rationality in a sea of noise and emotional driven stimulus?
18: Silence. that's a tough one. You become what Jason has become a master of, which is saying the same thing in so many different ways that your editors and

0: your readers don't notice that you're saying the same thing over and over again.
1: No doubt about that.
2: And Barry, sorry if I can jump in. You know, I think one thing that is underappreciated about somebody like Jonathan is the amount of integrity and courage it takes to stick to a simple message. You know, the job of an investigative journalist is to get people who don't want to talk to you to tell you things they don't want you to know.
1: Mm-hmm.
2: The job of a mainstream journalist is to tell your readers things that they need to know, whether they want to hear them or not.
1: Mm-hmm.
2: And that's what Jonathan was brilliant at.
0: Yeah, and it's the word integrity comes up so many different times when you're talking about Jonathan, because here he is working in a sandbox, you know, active fund managers. That's how he's paying his mortgage, and he, you know, wakes up one morning and he says, "This is intellectually dishonest. I've got to find something else. I've got to find some other message." And very few journalists, I think, make that choice. They just keep on plugging away and don't question what they're doing.
1: Really interesting. And, you know, we're talking about investing and money, but Clemens emphasized this wasn't about getting rich. It was about building a good life. So when do you think his thinking shifted from simple building a portfolio to something a little more philosophical?
0: I think that happened in the early 2000s when I think all three of us started to come across, and maybe all four of us started to come across the well-being research that academic neuropsychologists were doing. What makes people happy? Money is a very small part of that, and that's mm-hmm. what Jonathan, you know, made into, I think, his mission in financial journalism was exploring the connection between money and happiness. And that's not something that very many financial journalists venture into.
1: I know there is more money when you're broke is better than less money, but it plateaus, holding steady for things like divorce mm-hmm. and illness. Mm-hmm. It plateaus surprisingly rapidly. So let's channel Jonathan for a moment. What is the purpose of money, and how does it help one live a rich, fulfilling life?
2: Well, so Jonathan really explored that research into hedonic psychology, particularly the implications of, does money buy happiness? How can you use money to achieve happiness? And there's an enormous voluminous amount of research on this in very, very obscure academic journals. And it, when Jonathan started working on this, very few non-academics were even aware that this research existed. But I would say there's a handful of takeaways from that work, that research. One is that possessions don't generally make people happy. Now, there's exceptions to that, but as a general rule, the bigger house, the fancier car,
1: mm-hmm.
2: The painting on the wall, the bigger couch, generally don't move people's happiness as much as they expect. And that's really the key, is the difference.
1: Yeah.
2: It's the gap between what you spend and the happiness you expect to get from the spending that causes the disappointment that people feel. And, you know, I think everyone listening has had a similar experience. You know, you've been in a starter house, you see a new house you love, you talk about it with your significant other, you agree, we're going to take the plunge, you buy the house, and you move in and you're just thrilled. And then, you know, a year later, you look around and the paint is chipping and, you know, there's like rats in the attic, and it's mo money, mo problems, right? And the next level beyond that observation that possessions are not the key is

0: that you want to use your money to create experiences with people you love, shared experiences. You want to use money to create memories. And so you spend your money on things you can do with friends and family, joint vacations, commemorative events, family reunions, things like that. And then it's the final level that Jonathan explored more and more in the later years of his life, and especially after he got his terminal diagnosis, which is using money to create meaning, finding something bigger than yourself that you can support or promote or strengthen with your money, giving to a cause you care about, putting something front and center in your life, supporting a nonprofit, volunteering. All of those activities can really move the needle much more than you would get if you bought a new table or some other possession you've had your eye on.
1: Yeah, and the thing about Jonathan was he lived that ethic every day of his life. And, you know, he didn't make a lot of money as a financial journalist. I think he worked for a couple years at Citicorp and made a pretty decent salary. But, you know, his lifetime earnings were not that high, and yet he amassed a significant amount of assets by hammering away at being frugal and amassing enough financial capital so that he didn't have to depend upon his human capital, as he put it. I never saw him so happy as when he shows up at our place in Portland, having spent $2 to take the MAX train in from the airport. And then the other thing that Jason just explained very nicely the three levels that he climbed. And I think there was yet another level on top of that, which is to have enough assets so that you don't have to worry about assets. In other words, in other words, the ultimate purpose of money, I think, for Jonathan was not having to worry about money.
2: Right, right. Mm-hmm. You know, he said something, and I may even be lifting this from the headline of one of his early diagnosis articles, which was, dying is easy, but estate planning and taking care of your loved ones after you're gone is hard. And that struck me just as such a quirky, matter-of-fact observation about something we all are going to face at one eventually. He just had to face a little earlier. And with a sense of humor. Dying, you know, the old joke about dying is easy, comedy is hard. No. Estate planning and taking care of your loved ones, that's what's hard.
1: Mm-hmm. Yeah, I mean, if there's one thing that Jonathan didn't believe, is that he who dies with the most joy wins.
2: Right.
1: Yeah.
2: So let me pull on one little thread, which is the idea of delayed gratification. And I already know what your answer is going to be, but I have to pose the question. So here's somebody who's diligent about saving, diligent about postponing that sort of gratification, and then unfortunately doesn't get the full fruits to enjoy it. Give us your explanation as to how and why he was perfectly fine with that.
0: Well, so I talked a lot with Jonathan the last year of his life. I think he called me maybe 2 or 3 weeks after he got word of his terminal diagnosis. And the thing that struck me, Barry, was that, having been his friend for decades, I could instantly tell that none of this was an act. You know, most of us, if we got a terminal diagnosis, particularly one like Jonathan's, where he was given originally 12 months, I think is what they said, right, Bill? We would put on a brave face. We would be faking it for our friends and family. But Jonathan was, from the very beginning, he was totally at peace with it. And I can't tell you that I can totally explain that. I think he meant what he said, which is he felt he had lived the best life he could have. And he

0: He had done everything he wanted. He'd accomplished most of what he wanted to achieve. And he was, somehow he was okay with the news that would just absolutely devastate most people.
1: Yeah, I mean, neuropsychologists use a personality scale. It's a five-item scale. And one of the items is something called neuroticism, which is basically how much you focus on the problems in your life. And he had a very high hedonic set point. He was always in a good mood most of the time. And so his neuroticism score, as far as I could tell, was zero. And he was in a good mood most of the time. So he dealt with his own mortality as well as he could. A sense of humor, my gosh, you know, he joked to everybody what a great marketing strategy terminal diagnosis was if you're trying to flog a book.
2: Mm-hmm. Don't recommend it. You only get to use it once,
1: exactly. But yeah. That
2: is only someone with a sense of humor can say that. Coming up, we continue our conversation with William Bernstein and Jason Zweig discussing Jonathan Clements' forthcoming book, Money and Me. I'm Barry Ritholtz. You're listening to Masters in Business on Bloomberg Radio.
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13: And I'm Charlie Pellett from the Bloomberg Newsroom. Berkshire Hathaway on the move this evening with an acquisition. It's going to be buying Taylor Morrison Home of Phoenix. It's an all-cash deal worth about $6.8 billion. Now, the offer of $72.50 a share does represent a 24% premium to the home builder's latest closing price on Friday. This deal is expected to close in the second half of this year. And as we've been reporting, we've got oil moving higher as tensions remain elevated in the Middle East. Negotiations over a permanent U.S.-Iran ceasefire showing little sign of a breakthrough. Right now, West Texas Intermediate crude, $89.46 a barrel. WTI up by 2.4%. Brent, the global benchmark, at 93 even. That is a gain of 2.1%. At the Dubrovnik Economic Conference today, Fed Governor Christopher Waller said the spread of stablecoins around the world could amplify the influence of U.S. central bank policy.
14: Now, are these things a threat to U.S. monetary sovereignty? No, they're going to expand it, I believe, in the same view that Bessin has on this, which is stablecoins are going to broaden, and it's going to be like a fixed exchange. Countries that adopt it, it's like a fixed exchange rate system. You are going to import U.S. monetary policy. So it's broadening the reach of U.S. monetary policy to countries that use more stablecoins.
13: Fed Governor Christopher Waller, courtesy of YouTube and the Croatian National Bank. A new study finds Revolution Medicine's experimental pancreatic cancer drug delayed painful symptoms for months and nearly doubled survival. The FDA says it has promised to give it an expedited review. SpaceX's IPO is expected to raise more than twice as much as any IPO before it, with a target valuation of at least $1.8 trillion. Formal marketing could start as early as June 4th. Again, tracking West Texas Intermediate crude, $89.45 a barrel, up 2.4%. Brent, $92.98, up now by 2%.

0: 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I'm Charlie Pellett. 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
4: I'm Barry Ritholtz. You're listening to Masters in Business on Bloomberg Radio. My extra special guests today are Jason Zweig and William Bernstein. We are remembering Jonathan Clements, the Humble Dollar and Wall Street Journal personal finance columnist. He has a new book, Money and Me. So let's talk a little bit about this book, starting with, first of all, who gets a terminal diagnosis and says, I know, I will write a book? I mean, every one of us at this table have written more than one books, and I think we would all admit they're kind of a slog. Where did this come from? What was the motivation here?
5: You know, Jonathan never told, he didn't tell me he was doing it. I don't know if he told you, Bill.
6: No, he did not.
5: I only found out about it several months after he died. And I think it was part of how he coped with knowing that, you know, his time was limited. He just wanted to make the most of the time he had left. He spent a large part of every day with family and friends and, you know, creating new memories that the people who remained behind when he was gone would be able to cherish. But I think he also spent part of every day doing what he liked best, which was writing.
6: Yeah, were you to ask Jonathan who he was and what he did, he would say, first of all, it's about my family. And then secondly, who I am is a writer, and he could no sooner stop writing as if he could stop breathing.
5: Mm-hmm.
4: So the book Money and Me combines a lot of writing he did at the Humble Dollar, as well as some fairly personal reflections on his diagnosis. Is this book very different in tone and goals and ambitions and his earlier writings? What are your thoughts on this?
6: Yeah, it's a biography. It's an autobiography.
4: It's a biography, but having not read it yet, I suspect it's a biography with a lot of insightful lessons learned along the way.
6: Yeah, we covered a lot of those in the first segment of the interview, which is, you know, what's money for? What's life all about? What's the meaning of life? That's what he wanted to approach. He wanted to put a coda onto his life, and I think that's what the book was for.
4: A coda.
5: Yeah, I mean, I've been thinking a lot about this because I mentioned Jonathan and the writing he did at the end of his life in a book I've just finished of my own. And the way I sort of came out was that I think Jonathan took heart from giving heart. Mm-hmm. He gave heart to so many people in the last year of his life by writing incredibly candidly about what is it like to know you're dying? You know, what do you have to do before you're done? And how do you go about accomplishing everything you want to achieve in the very limited time that's left to you while retaining your dignity, while spending time with the people you love? And how do you set those priorities? And how do you put all that in context? And Jonathan got not hundreds, but thousands of emails and letters from people who were dying, people who were taking care of

0: loved ones who were dying, people whose loved ones had died, people who were afraid of death, people who had gotten a terminal diagnosis and then gone into remission or been cured completely. And over again, those people just, it was this incredible outpouring of gratitude and love. And, you know, the thing that I think is the biggest tribute to Jonathan is, you know, in the writing that I did about him in the last year of his life, in my column and also in the newsletter I do for the Wall Street Journal, I easily got 300 or 400 emails myself. And the single most common thing that readers said about Jonathan was, he was my friend. And they said that even though none of them had ever met him. They all said he was my friend. And it was true, he was. Because he really cared about the average person. He loved his readers, even the ones he'd never met. And he understood that, you know, when you're an individual investor, you're just like this little piece of plankton in a sea of sharks and barracudas, and you're at the bottom of the food chain. And Jonathan was their advocate. And then when he got that terminal diagnosis, he realized he could be an advocate for an entirely new group of people. You know, those who have been touched by terminal illness.
1: Yeah, he had an ability that almost no journalist has, which is that you read him and you say, this man knows my life. And even before he got his terminal diagnosis, you know, he quits Citicorp around 2018 or no, 2014 or so. And he says, well, what am I going to do? I'm going to give back. So he founds Humble Dollar, which, you know, continues publishing even after he's gone. So he's created something that's still, you know, was very useful while he was publishing it and is still providing a service. So, you know, I mean, that his life was service more than anything else.
2: So let's talk a little bit about service, not just to his readers, but to his family. So if you preach delayed gratification and then you realize, hey, that window is only small, you then want some of that gratification. When I interviewed him after his diagnosis, he was planning a number of events and travel and other sorts of things mm-hmm. with his family. Tell us a little bit about what he got to do in the last year of his life that he might have postponed under different mm-hmm. circumstances until years later.
0: Right. Yeah, I mean, obviously, you know, we should be respectful of Jonathan's privacy, but I think I can share most of this.
2: He did discuss yeah. a lot of it, and I'm mm-hmm. assuming some of this is in the book, so yeah. I'm not asking for secrets.
0: No.
2: Us what he yeah. was public about.
0: I mean, his son was planning to get engaged and got engaged and got married, and Jonathan and his wife, Elaine, got to travel to London to, you know, go to the wedding. Jonathan himself accelerated his engagement and marriage to Elaine, his wife. He organized those things knowing that they were important to him and his family. And he also went on a bunch of trips with his mom and his siblings. And, you know, he had to cancel a couple of trips because at various points, he was too sick to travel. But his siblings and kids would meet in Philadelphia. They would meet, they went to a couple other places together. And he just maximized the amount of time that he spent with his family, but also with his friends. I mean, I visited him twice. Another mutual friend of ours from our days at Forbes magazine went with me on one of those visits.
2: Is this to London?
0: No, to Philadelphia.
2: Uh-huh.

unfortunately, to Philadelphia. Philadelphia's great. Don't get me wrong. I love Philly. But London is maybe more fun, maybe, for an American anyway. And I guess the thing I would point out, because I saw this firsthand, is that may not sound like that big a deal to most people.

0: and squirted into your spine. You're getting cut open for this thing or that thing. Your hair is falling out. Eventually, walking is difficult. And through all of that, Jonathan was like, yeah, come on, come next Tuesday. I got nothing but time,
1: Nothing but time we all have limited time, and he knows pretty realistically how short that is. It sounds like this could be a morbid or depressing category, but knowing how he discussed things after his diagnosis, I have a sneaking suspicion that this book is more uplifting than depressing. Tell us a little bit about the tone he takes in what most of us would think of as really difficult circumstances.
2: Well, most of the book doesn't cover his terminal illness. That's maybe 10 or 15% of the book. And he does a beautiful job of describing just what Jason did. What he's really describing is his journey, through the relationship between money and happiness, and how he arrived at the place that he did. The thing that struck me when I would go to visit him was and talk to him on the phone was, I've in the practice of medicine, I spent a lot of time talking to dying patients, and he was just the easiest person to talk to. You would get off the phone with him, you would come away from a visit with him, you would feel uplifted. Mm-hmm. That's not true most of the time.
1: Mm-hmm. Well, thank you, gentlemen, for being so generous with your time. We have been speaking with Jason Zweig and William Bernstein, remembering the life, times, and writings of Jonathan Clements in anticipation of his final book, Money and Me. I would be remiss if I didn't thank the crack team that helps put these conversations together each week. Alexis Noriega is my video producer. Sean Russo is my researcher. Anna Luke is my podcast producer. I'm Barry Ritholtz. 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
5: This is a Bloomberg Money Minute. If this is what comes to mind when you think of a Chrysler...
6: Even rich Corinthian leather, Chrysler Engineering achieves fuel economy for the times.
5: These days, Chrysler is known less for leather and more for lugging the family around in minivans like the Pacifica or Voyager. But now the automaker known as Stellantis is hoping to bring new life to its old namesake at a price point for the times.
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7: They are going to bring back two models that are going to be under $30,000. They're going to be, it's like the Chrysler Aero and the Aero Cross, and then there's going to be a step up from that called the Chrysler Airflow.
5: Coppola says Stellantis plans to introduce 11 all-new vehicles by 2030, 9 of them for under $40,000. And Chrysler could be its way back into an entry-level market that's been dominated by Asian automakers for years.
7: They are recalibrating to adjust to the kind of affordability crisis that we are having in the U.S. car market right now.
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7: And I'm Charlie Pellett from the Bloomberg Newsroom, keeping an eye on crude on the rise this Sunday evening in New York. West Texas Intermediate crude now at $89.46 a barrel, up 2.4%. Barrel of Brent crude has just topped $93 a barrel, up now by 2.1%. Deal news involving Berkshire Hathaway. It will be acquiring Taylor Morrison Home of Phoenix. It's an all-cash deal worth about $6.8 billion. The offer of $72.50 a share represents a 24% premium to the home builder's latest closing price on Friday. This deal is expected to close in the second half of this year. The U.S. and Iran traded messages over the weekend seeking changes to a draft agreement that would extend a ceasefire and open the Strait of Hormuz, but it's unclear if the sides are making much progress. Here's U.S. Treasury Secretary Scott Bessent, interviewed on Fox News' Sunday Morning Futures, where he talked about the outlook for crude.
8: What does finish the job mean? Because if finish the job means making sure that Strait of Hormuz is open, that we get the highly enriched uranium, and that Iran doesn't have a nuclear weapon, that is finishing the job.
9: Okay.
8: That's finishing the job.
7: And again, West Texas Intermediate crude now up by just about 2.4%. Treasury Secretary Scott Bessent, by the way, was interviewed on Fox News' Sunday Morning Futures. SpaceX's IPO is expected to raise more than twice as much as any IPO before it, with a target valuation of at least $1.8 trillion. The IPO's success or failure could have significant implications for the market, with some investors betting on its potential for growth. Others are expressing concerns about its valuation and governance structure. Formal marketing could start as soon as June 4th. And U.S. stocks, after 9 weeks of gains, begin Monday morning at a record, the S&P at 7580. For on-demand news, 24 hours a day, subscribe to Bloomberg News now, wherever you get your podcasts. I'm Charlie Pellett, and that is a Bloomberg Business Flash.
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0: This is Wall Street Week. I'm David Westin, bringing you stories of capitalism. The data center frenzy is in full bloom, but the neighbors are restless. Is there a way for the rest of us to get the benefits from AI without compromising the interests of those who will be living next door? Plus, earlier we brought you the story of the brain drain from New Zealand. People and talent are flowing the other way for Poland. It's one of the fastest growing economies around, driven in part by the best and brightest returning home. And we use it for everything from military equipment to packaged goods. Aluminum is ubiquitous, and now it's caught in between Trump tariffs and a war in Iran. But we start with the drama that is politics in the United Kingdom, as the fifth prime minister in 8 years is fighting to avoid yet another turnover at number 10. And the markets are keeping score. How much say does the gilt market have in who gets to run the country? John Authors is Bloomberg's senior editor for markets. So, John, there's a lot of political upheaval drama playing out in the United Kingdom right now. At the same time, bonds are selling off, gilts.
1: Yes.
0: The yields have gone up. Is there a connection between the two, and if so, what?
1: Yes, there's certainly a connection, which is that Britain has even more than where we are here in the US, the rest of the Western world, it has a fiscal problem. We don't have much headroom left to spend money in the UK. Any sign of concern about political instability will, in its own right, worry bond markets. And specifically at the moment, because Keir Starmer is in a lot of political trouble, any challenger, even those who you could argue are to his political right, will want to do something to show they've made a difference once they take over from him. And that's going to involve spending some more money on something. That's going to involve being more lenient on fiscal policy than Labour has been so far. So plainly, the risks are towards more fiscal spending. That's plainly something the gilt market dislikes. There's a long history of friction between a Labour government that has its origins in socialism and the unions, and bond markets, naturally.
0: There is also a more recent history between the Conservative government and the bond market.
1: Yes.
0: Read Liz Truss. We remember that, but one of the things you pointed out in one of your columns is actually the yields on gilts right now are above where they got to under Liz Truss.
1: Exactly. I mean, there are, to be fair to the current Labour government, there are reasons for that in that interest rates have risen across the world since then. And what really can endanger a financial accident is when yields rise very fast, which is absolutely what's happened under Liz Truss. She took the market by surprise and thereby slipped on a banana skin, whereas what we've got at the moment is more of a slow motion car wreck with Labour. But yes, the ultimate fact is true. The higher the yields go, and they are now even higher than when they toppled Liz Truss, the less room for manoeuvre any government has, and to some extent, this is a systemic problem for the UK, because as we've just said, that Liz Truss was and is conservative. This is universal across the parties, a certain lack of trust, and the British two-party system is breaking down at present, and both the Greens, who are basically a British equivalent of the AOC, Bernie Sanders, left, and the Reform Party under Nigel Farage, who are obviously very similar to the Donald Trump MAGA right, both of those are, on the face of it, more inclined to splash money around and do things that the bond market really

0: dislikes than the incumbents. There's a very worrying dynamic about the entire British political situation, or at least it's very worrying if you're a gilts investor.
1: We know from your column that you are a student of popular music. And I don't remember the Aretha Franklin song, Who's Zoomin' Who?
0: Yes, that's so, the 1985. I remember that. That was actually my first time in America. But anyway, carry on. Yeah.
1: But if you take the bond market, the gilt market on the one hand, and the political system on the other, who's zoomin' who? I mean, you've explained how the political turmoil can affect the gilt market. Is the gilt market affecting what's going on in politics as well?
0: At the moment, I mean, certainly in the Liz Truss incident, yes, that was very much the case, that it was the bond market that basically said, no, you can't do this, and forced the expulsion of first the Chancellor and then the Prime Minister herself. This time around, that's less clear. You could certainly say that at this point, the bond market has become a kind of a sheet anchor or a straitjacket for whoever is in charge, but it will be more uncomfortable for a party of the left that actually has fewer hang-ups about spending taxpayers' money. But the overall position is difficult either way. The other thing that's quite interesting compared to history is that it used to be the currency market. So Harold Wilson had being forced to devalue in the pound and then going on television to say that the pound in your pocket, of course, isn't worth any less, which absolutely wasn't true. And then Labour government of the 70s being forced by a run on the pound to go to borrow from the IMF. And John Major's government basically never recovered from the Black Wednesday attack on sterling by George Soros and others. So it used to be the currency market that really inflicted pain. And now that currencies do tend to float more gradually, more easily, and now that we've had many years of being used to extremely low bond yields, that cheap money is being treated as a fact of life or a birthright almost, it's the bond market that has now taken over as the anchor, the great limitation.
1: The United Kingdom has a historically high ratio of debt to GDP,
0: yes,
1: but they're not alone in that.
0: No.
1: They may be a little bit more than some of the rest of us, maybe a little less than some as well. Is what we're seeing in the UK simply what's going to happen in other parts of the world, including the United States, just sooner?
0: Yes. There's a reason that the UK has more of a problem, or more of an instant problem, which you can explain easily enough from geography and history. The UK is an island which got rich by trading with other people. The US is basically a continent that got rich by trading with itself. So exports have always been a much more important part of the UK equation. When you have pressure on the currency, when you have inflation elsewhere, it will affect the UK much, much more swiftly, much more dramatically. It is much more dependent on the generosity of others than the states. That said, America's share of GDP, public debt as a share of GDP, was in round numbers 20 years ago before the global financial crisis, 60%. Occasioning great alarm, the Simpson Bowles, if you remember that, attempts to cut the deficit. It's now 120. And whatever you think of the relative merits of Joe Biden and Donald Trump, both of them spent money, whether through tax cuts or fiscal largesse or both, in a way that suggested that this just wasn't an issue. It will become an issue at a time. The US is a bigger, more closed economy than the UK. It can, and it has the exorbitant privilege of the dollar. It's not disciplined by potential runs on the currency like the UK is. But ultimately, if you're borrowing more than you have and can't generate the money to repay it, you're either going to get very bad inflation or you're going to go bust. You're not going to go bust. You're going to get very bad inflation. And that is ultimately

0: the risk that afflicts this country too.
1: You were a young lad, a young boy, yes, during the Wilson time,
0: yes,
1: and the crisis, when there was really high inflation in the UK, mm, and the, as you say, the pound was devaluing. And I think some would say that was a predicate for what happened with Margaret Thatcher and a fundamental revision of the economy. Is there any prospect that could happen again in the UK? Could we have a new Thatcher?
0: We certainly can't see her yet, although that being said, if you think back to 75, 76, Margaret Thatcher wins the leadership of the Conservative Party in 75, doesn't actually get the general election where she becomes Prime Minister until 79. She certainly didn't seem to be quite the radical departure that she would turn out to be in 75. So maybe there is somebody out there who is hiding in plain sight already. I think the points I would make about the Thatcher regime, I was 12 when she got in, 24 when she left. My generation of Brits still basically think she's running the world. And you could also argue there's an analogue to that in the States, which didn't get into anything like as much trouble in the 70s as Britain did, but did get into a lot of trouble. Paul Volcker is the key figure who changes America around. He is appointed by Jimmy Carter.
1: As was Alfred Kahn,
0: yes,
1: on deregulation.
0: Yes, and the American economy have boomed the way it did in the 80s if you hadn't then had Ronald Reagan, who really believed this stuff, who was a really enthusiastic advocate for it? Almost certainly not. But it was much easier for him to do what he did because he actually had the building blocks in place. Again, the ancien regime had accepted that the game was up and shifted before you then had the really exciting free market politician, Thatcher or Reagan, to take things forward. So I think the key moment is, when is the game up? When does the market, does the economy force a change? It's conceivable it could happen here, that Donald Trump grasps that you just need to actually start cutting entitlements and cutting back on defense budgets or whatever. But I think it's more likely that circumstances force a change from the ancien regime, and that's the critical change, rather than that voters elect in the person who will make the change.
1: Coming up, the money is pouring in, the construction is underway. Data centers are paving the way for our AI future, but some communities want to know why they have to be in their backyard.
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1: Yes, the situation in Iran is causing an energy crisis. No, it is not the same as it was in the 70s. Hey, it's Hal Dane. Joining me on the show Monday, 6:35. Gifford Briggs from the American Petroleum Institute is going to talk about what's different between then and now. Also on the show Monday morning, we got Medical Monday with our Lady of the Lake. Will Green from LABI stops by. We'll talk about everything under the sun with Moon. You got the tall ships down in New Orleans. Let's talk to NOLA and company. Oh, and we get geared up for your questions for Breck with the Breck Room. Join me 6 till 9.
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11: This is a story about good fences making good neighbors. The promise of artificial intelligence has brought a wave of data center building across the country. And in success, we hope that AI will benefit the economy, investors, and the vast majority of Americans.
12: $1 trillion is an enormous amount of infrastructure. 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
13: If you're building a multi-billion dollar data center in the U.S. or around the world, and you have a 15-plus year contract with a company with a $3 trillion market cap, that feels pretty good.
14: If we knew how to get $1 trillion right now, which we don't, would we be able to deploy that profitably in the next few years? And I'm not sure about that, but I feel confident we make $5 billion of value back.
11: But while we all wait for the full benefits of AI to be realized, what does construction of these massive AI data centers mean for the people living around them? And how much of a say do residents have in the type of fences keeping things in or out?
15: Not now, not ever.
16: Pushback today to a proposed AI data center.
17: Amazon comes to town, starts emailing our town manager, and wants to build an enormous data center. And the citizens did not know about this, even though it was going to be a $500 million investment.
11: That sort of massive capital investment brings

0: With it, the prospect for the data centers being built today will be with us for a long time to come.
1: Ultimately, to be paid for the risk that we're taking, we're looking to get a lease that's somewhere in the neighborhood, David, between 13 years and 17 years.
0: Mark Ganzi is the CEO of DigitalBridge, an alternative asset investment firm specializing in data infrastructure. He's among the major players making long-term bets for AI, massive bets that are being distributed across a wide array of investors.
1: So on the equity side, you're seeing the traditional players, the big infrastructure players. And so what we're seeing today is we're seeing the large mega funds, these big, big infrastructure players really lean into the AI thematic. And as a part of that thematic, when they think about infrastructure, they think about putting billions of dollars of equity to work behind these large data center platforms and projects. On the debt side, it's actually really interesting today. Of course, we see bank syndicates, we see construction financing, club deals on the bank side. And now, David, you're beginning to see the emergence of private debt capital. So private debt capital financing projects that are a little tougher, perhaps less investment grade exposure, or perhaps even more risk on the power side.
0: Projected investments in data centers have climbed past $3 trillion. That's a $3 trillion long-term bet on the future, which requires a business plan with some pretty attractive returns.
1: That is the long-term nature of the cash flows, so that we go to build that facility, we're getting an imputed yield. And today, most data center yields are somewhere between, David, on a cash-on-cash return basis, somewhere between 8 and 12%. It just depends on who the credit is. So if you're dealing with an investment-grade tenant like Amazon, you're going to be at the low end of that guidance. If you're dealing with a brand-new startup, or perhaps you're dealing with a quantum compute player that's non-investment grade, you're looking at something more like an 11 to 12 cap rate. But you do need to be paid for the risk that you're taking. And that risk is measured in long-durated cash flows with some form of an escalator.
0: But while investors anticipate that future payout over 15 or 20 years, in the communities where data centers are going up right now, there are immediate potential effects on the people who live near them.
2: To say that I have significant concerns is sort of an understatement.
0: Dana Nessel is the Michigan Attorney General, whose job includes looking out for the interests of Michigan taxpayers, ratepayers, and citizens. She is appealing the state's expedited approval of a very large data center set to be built in Saline Township, just south of Ann Arbor.
2: Well, it appears as though the project is underway. The first that I learned about it was really on Halloween of last year, that this was going to be an enormous project, a project bigger than any of its kind we've seen.
0: It's not that Attorney General Nessel denies the potential upside of data centers in Michigan, but she wants to test the projections and promises, weighing both the benefits and the burdens of things like changing electricity rates, land values, and water needs that her citizens will face, the sorts of things that may require some pretty good fences.
2: If you talk to Michigan residents, they don't want these in their backyard. Nobody knows yet what it's going to mean for that community. They don't know what it's going to mean for their water. They don't know what it's going to mean in regard to noise pollution or other types of pollutants. Until we have some of those questions that can be more fully answered and better policies put in place at the state level, most people don't want to see these massive data centers continue to be erected.
0: Michigan residents aren't the only ones with concerns. Pew Research Center found that an overwhelming share of Americans think data centers are mostly bad for the environment, home energy costs, and their overall quality of life. But Ganzi says he's seen a version of this play before, and that it can be handled in a way that satisfies the need for growth and the concerns of citizens.
3: Do you need to take into account the reaction of the community?
1: 100% is a factor. I've been doing this for 32 years, building digital infrastructure. And where I got my sort of humble start was building cell towers, David, in 1994. And at that point in time, nobody wanted a cell tower in their backyard. And that was the rise of NIMBYism, not in my backyard. Well, the sector got organized. We navigated through it. We explained the benefits of mobile communications, emergency services, and ultimately the fact that most Americans wanted ubiquitous mobile coverage. And so that carried through the early 2000s into 2010, 2020. And today you don't hear a lot of skirmishes around cell towers because largely the industry has made peace with the local community.
0: state leaders like Nestle don't deny that things might

0: work out for all concerned. But for that to happen, she believes we all need to know in advance the scope of data center construction, the effects it's likely to have on the community, and what commitments the developers and owners are making to address the possible local downsides.
1: The request was made before our utility regulator, the Michigan Public Service Commission, for this contract that was filed for an ex parte hearing, meaning a hearing that would take place behind closed doors that we wouldn't be allowed to be part of. So the contract that was posted publicly was heavily redacted, and that included redactions to some incredibly important information, you know, involving things like exit fees, what would happen upon the termination of the contract, even, you know, basic terms and definitions had been redacted, customer credits, even the signatories to the contract had been redacted so that we can't even know who signed this contract or what company they're affiliated with. Which is pretty insane when you think about it. How are we supposed to know whether or not ratepayers are getting a fair deal if we're not even allowed to see the contract itself?
0: All of this comes against the backdrop of a rapidly evolving technology that is growing at a rate we've never seen before, raising questions about what happens if things evolve in ways that fall short of the best case. As an infrastructure investor, Ganzi says they're ready for that. How do you anticipate the further growth as well as the obsolescence of some of the technology you're putting in?
2: Well, I think the great part about being the owner of the railroad is you don't own the actual cars that run on the tracks. We own the land. We build the power plant. Sometimes actually we're building power adjacent to the data center. We build the physical real estate structure inside the four walls. We bring the fiber connectivity. We bring the cooling. We bring the backup power. We create the data hall conditions where the UPC units are in and the cooling is in and the cable trays. But eventually, David, our customers put in the technology. So what makes our business great is we are, candidly, we're GPU and TPU agnostic. And what I mean by that is we're not involved in the active compute. That is a bet that we don't make at DigitalBridge. What we are in the business of doing is providing that mission critical real estate and infrastructure to the top technology providers in the world. And we let them make the decision what kind of server they're going to buy.
0: That may take care of the investor risk, but what about community risk? In Michigan, abandoned auto plants still dot the landscape, a constant reminder of an earlier era of technological promise and the costs that followed. Who will bear the cost this time remains uncertain.
1: In the event that the bubble bursts, and something happens and this hyperscale center in Saline Township is no longer needed, somebody is going to have to pay all of the extra costs of this new infrastructure. And who's going to pay it? Well, it's either going to be borne by the ratepayers in this state, and we already are subject to some of the highest rates and the worst reliability anywhere in the country. Or it'll be the taxpayers. They'll have to bail out the utility companies who are making these, in some instances, you know, terrible bets that AI is going to be around for a long time. And if you look at these contracts, it's clear that the cost is supposed to be borne out not over the course of a few years, but over the course of really a few decades, you know, up to something like 18 years. But we can't even see the exit fees in the next few years. Those that have encouraged these data centers to come here without any sort of guardrails at all, I think they've set us up for a very difficult future here.
0: Which brings us back to those fences neighbors need. Ganzi sees a way to build what's needed in a way that accommodates everyone and doesn't stand in the way of progress.
2: You're seeing red states and blue states both look at the data center opportunity and quandary in the same way, which is it can't hurt consumers. So the industry has to get organized and has to explain ultimately the benefits of why these data centers exist. Why are they creating jobs, not losing jobs? Why is it going to be good for them long term from a property value perspective? And why it ultimately isn't going to rise their utility bill and take away all their water? We got a pretty big uphill challenge.
0: We need data centers to build the technology of tomorrow. The long-term

0: Long-term promises are big, but so are short-term costs that may fall on the shoulders of local communities. That's why we need to construct some fences carefully to protect our neighbors. And to do that, we need to bring everyone to the table. Coming up, it's not just oil and fertilizer. Aluminum is another victim of the Iran war, which is making President Trump's plans to strengthen the U.S. industry that much harder.
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2: Let's be honest. The National Symphony may not be in his future, but he wanted to try violin. 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
6: And I'm Charlie Pellett from the Bloomberg Newsroom. We've got oil higher. Tensions remain elevated in the Middle East. Negotiations over a permanent U.S.-Iran ceasefire showing little sign of a breakthrough. Right now, we've got a barrel of Brent right around $93 a barrel, up by 2%. West Texas Intermediate, $89.49. A barrel, it is up by 2.4%. Deal news on a Sunday night. Berkshire Hathaway acquiring Taylor Morrison Home of Phoenix. It's an all-cash deal worth about $6.8 billion. The offer of $72.50 a share represents a 24% premium to the home builder's latest closing price on Friday. That deal expected to close in the second half of the year. SpaceX is on track for a historic initial public offering in coming weeks, but investors may already be cooling on that $2 trillion valuation. Benedict Kamel is Bloomberg's managing editor for space and aviation, and he was interviewed on Bloomberg this weekend.
7: What we are seeing now is the managing banks going to investors, getting a feel from the market, what is the demand out there, and they're lowballing it. You know, that you're coming in, you're managing expectations, and maybe you're coming in with a slightly lower expectation, and then you blow that out of the water. So that might well be what's going on right now. You don't want to overpromise and then underdeliver. Probably you want to go the other way. So that might well be where we are right now.
6: Bloomberg's Benedict Kamel on Bloomberg this weekend. SpaceX, by the way, seeking to raise as much as $75 billion, which would make it the biggest initial public offering of all time. Formal marketing could start as soon as June 4th. Federal Reserve Governor Christopher Waller says the spread of stablecoins around the world could amplify the influence of American central bank policy. He made the comment at an event in Dubrovnik, Croatia. We've got a jobs report coming up Friday, but U.S. stocks will begin the trading week at a record after 9 winning weeks in a row. S&P kicks off the new week, the new month at 75.80. For on-demand news 24 hours a day, subscribe to Bloomberg News now wherever you get your podcasts. I'm Charlie Pelleton. That is a Bloomberg Business Flash.
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7: This is a story about trying to have it both ways. Since he first became president, Donald Trump has sought to protect the U.S. aluminum industry through tariffs. But the war in Iran may be taking us in a very different direction. Our colleague Christian Freeland tells us a story of a key metal that is caught in the middle.
8: Aluminum foil keeps foods from drying out while sealing in all their natural flavor.
9: When you think about aluminum, the first thing that comes to mind might be tin foil or soda cans. But it's also an essential component of cars, planes, and machinery. It's the world's most abundant metal. But even that hasn't kept aluminum safe from the fallout of war.
10: The supply is now depleted by about half of the metal that used to be shipped from the Middle East because there's been some damage and there's been some curtailments to avoid further damage.
9: So Jean Simard is the president and CEO of the Aluminum Association of Canada.
10: It's a very significant situation for the aluminium sector worldwide because the Middle East produces 20% of all the aluminium outside China. And it ships to Asia, but mostly to the U.S. and to Europe.
9: Of the top aluminum-producing countries in the world, two are in the Middle East. And Simard says the impact of the war in Iran could be long-lasting.
10: Starting at the beginning of the crisis, the first curtailment happened in Qatar because of an energy supply situation, and then damage was done in Bahrain and then to the Altawila smelters in the Emirates. This is very significant because it will take a long time to bring it back. Smelters are very highly impacted by energy, and to restart a smelter you have to do, like, if there's a supply problem with electricity for your house, you have to unplug everything and then replug one at a time. So they can only start back two cells a day out of hundreds and hundreds of cells.
9: Production is just one part of the aluminum supply chain facing disruption. Distribution is another. Like so many of the world's exports, aluminum needs to be shipped, often a long way. And shipments are snarled by the blockade of the Strait of Hormuz.
10: The problem is what's in front of us. The last ship to leave the Middle East just before the beginning of the crisis has made it to the U.S. There's no other ship on its way. It took 60 days to get there. So the full shock is ahead of us. I'm not too sure that all downstream transformers, processors, mom and pop shops that use aluminium are fully aware of what's ahead of them.
9: In the first 2 weeks of the war, the price of aluminium on the London Metal Exchange saw double-digit gains, shooting to record highs. But while the war added to rising prices around the world, some of the fallout in the U.S. is self-inflicted. Last year, President Trump

0: hiked tariffs on imports of aluminum to 50%, with the intention of stimulating domestic production. As of 2025, the U.S. was dependent on imports to meet some 60% of internal aluminum consumption. And that was something that the Trump administration didn't like.
1: The U.S. is a short market on primary aluminium. So the U.S. need to import a lot of primary aluminium to fill demand. So to attract that metal, then U.S. consumers or manufacturing using aluminium in effect have to pay the duty on aluminium into the U.S. market.
0: Trond Olaf Christofferson is the CFO of Norsk Hydro, a publicly traded aluminum producer based in Norway. The company is also in the unique position of having a production facility in Qatar.
1: Our joint venture in Qatar, Qatalum, has been impacted by the war and is currently operating around 60% production capacity because of the situation. And we continue to operate around that level. It is a challenging situation with the raw material access and also to get metal out from the region. But we are continuing to operate at that production level.
0: And so is the U.S. now facing more of an aluminum crisis than other parts of the world?
1: Well, the supply situation, I think, is, or the situation in Middle East impacts the supply situation in all markets. Physically, when it comes to supply, I think the Asian market is worse impacted because quite a lot of the metal from the Middle East is normally sold in Asia, around 2.5 million tons. But the price impact is global.
0: This isn't the first time the United States has imposed tariffs on Canadian aluminum. In 2018, when I was foreign minister, the trade spat between our two countries ended with the U.S. backing down. And although the U.S. is facing higher aluminum prices today, Samard says that's not a direct effect of the war in Iran. That's because the vast majority of aluminum the United States imports comes from Canada.
2: When the tariffs, the 50% tariff were implemented, it created a price shock in the market for exporters into the U.S., as Canada is one of them. And basically the reaction was to divert shipments to another market, which covered the full logistical costs and the whole net back that would differentiate this destination from the U.S. One thing is sure, if you want to get all the available supply from Canada, you have, as a policymaker in the U.S., to do a carve-out for Canada within the global tariff situation right now. If that doesn't happen, Canada will go where the market is.
0: Among the industries that are most affected by higher aluminum prices are packaging and transportation, from trains and trucks to mopeds and bikes. And that's where Brendan Moore comes in.
3: Fundamentally, aluminum is one of the primary materials used on a bicycle. The reason is it's very light, very strong, reasonably priced. You know, it's not a super exotic metal.
0: Moore's company, Wolftooth Components, makes premium bike parts that are shipped all over the world. His manufacturing plant in the suburbs of Minneapolis is about 7,000 miles from the Strait of Hormuz, but he's still feeling the consequences of the war in Iran.
3: We're a small company like us. We're not Boeing, so we don't get to say, Kaiser, send us 10 truckloads of aluminum. We buy our aluminum through suppliers locally, and those suppliers will source that from various suppliers around the world. We don't get a lot of choice in where our aluminum comes from, but I can tell you that it's shifted. And we do have a preference for U.S. aluminum.
0: Eventually, the only solution for a manufacturer like Moore might be to raise prices. But he says it's not so simple.
3: In consumer goods, I would say it's not like when you go to the restaurant and there's like lobster pricing and it's like market rate. That's not how consumer goods work. And when prices of aluminum or raw material go in, we can't necessarily just like raise our prices right away. Raising prices, remember, does three really bad things. One, it upsets your customers. Two, it puts you at a disadvantage to your competition. And three, it's actually a lot of work. And so when aluminum goes up, effectively, initially, we just eat it. Just comes right out of our bottom line.
0: Moore has seen peaks and valleys in the price of aluminum before, but he says this time is different.

0: you look, there was COVID, which aluminum prices started going up. But then actually the biggest peak was right when the Russian war started. Just went crazy high. And then tariffs came in. And then the Strait of Hormuz was closed. But the biggest thing people aren't talking about, and you're seeing this broadly across commodities, is the AI build-out is actually one of the big impacts for aluminum prices going up right now. Those data centers that we all hear so much about, they use a ton of raw material, and a lot of it's aluminum. And so kind of we're seeing like a triple whammy now, if you will.
1: Smaller manufacturers like Wolf Tooth Components not only have to contend with higher prices for the metal they need, but also have to compete against bigger, more powerful players that also use aluminum. The squeeze could eventually raise prices across the board for consumers, triggering another bout of inflation.
0: There's really no viable alternative to aluminum in our case. And you'd hear the same thing if you asked Boeing. Like, they're still going to use tons of aluminum in the airplanes, no matter what the price is. And the price of those airplanes will just go up. Same with our bicycle parts.
1: As the war drags on, so does the timeline for prices to stabilize. Back in Norway, Christofferson says the outlook is far from certain.
2: So in the

0: a couple of years out in time.
1: So it will take anywhere between 12 to 18 months for the Middle East supply that's been affected to come back into the market. And then you need 60 days to ship to North America that you add to this. So we're heading for a supply shock as we move through the summer period. And this will last most likely for about a year and a half, until this supply starts to make its way back into the market.
2: For business owners like Brendan Moore, the effects of domestic and foreign policy have become an unavoidable hazard of the job.
3: We control the processing, we control our efficiency, we control our yields. So we have to just focus on those. So I think near term, we're going to be able to mitigate most of the aluminum prices. Longer term, if it stays this high, there has to be some sort of increase. But a consumer, if aluminum goes up 20% again this year, our prices of our products aren't going to go up 20%. They're going to go up like 3 or 5%. And I like Boeing. I'm not trying to poo-poo them at all, but like, we don't have the negotiating power that, say, they have or an automaker has. And when these prices change or tariffs change, I see that almost the same day. I mean, not joking sometimes. Well, I didn't start this small business because I wanted to learn about tariffs or deal with massive supply chain issues or deal with geopolitics. Those are, in fact, some of my least favorite things. Bicycles are way more fun than that stuff.
2: With all the back and forth of tariffs and wars, it's hard to see how U.S. policy at the moment is helping American manufacturers or American consumers. And this is one problem that the marketplace can't fix on its own.
4: 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I'm David Westin. 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
9: About 2 months ago, it launched a live event series that it's testing in LA, and it'll roll out to like other markets probably in the next few months. And daters can kind of sign up and meet other singles in person.
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